0: was charged with two counts of aggravated assault after Hardy was shot at a concert in Laurel earlier this month. Hardy is expected to make a full recovery.
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0: While college softball's World Series is underway, college baseball's postseason tournament is just beginning. This weekend, both Mississippi State and Southern Miss will host regionals. Ole Miss, on the other hand, will travel to play in Nebraska's regional. Let's put our focus in Hattiesburg for a second. We asked ESPN's Kyle Peterson if the Golden Eagles have a chance at making a run to Omaha.
3: Yeah, I think it definitely could. I mean, I think they have one of the tougher regionals, like 1-4, that is out there. I mean, Little Rock took LSU to four games last year. Virginia, by all accounts, is healthy. And I think Jacksonville State is the best three. Combine all those things, I think it's tough to get out. And if you do get out, and if Florida gets out, you got to go to Gainesville.
0: Southern Miss opens regional play tomorrow against Little Rock at 1 p.m. Mississippi State has the same time slot, but against Lipscomb. Ole Miss will play Arizona State at 8 p.m. Central.
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9: Welcome back to the program. 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That's 866-439-5277. 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And as always, if you're a naysayer, we're going to put you right to the head of the list at 866-439-5277. Our poll on X today, should Donald Trump's face be on American currency while he is still alive and still in office? Well, I would have to say no. Now, the Treasury Department is considering printing a $250 banknote with Trump's image. I guess that might be indicative of inflation these days. A $100 bill used to be very unusual these days. Given the cost of gasoline and everything else, $100 bills are not that unusual anymore. But there are laws on the books. Some of them have been there for almost 175 years. They go all the way back to the mid-1800s. That say you cannot put a living person's face on any American currency. But they are considering on America's 250th birthday this year to put out a $250 banknote, and it would have Donald Trump's face on it. Well, the Thayer Amendment that was passed back in 1866 says it's illegal, not just not encouraged, but illegal, to put the likeness of a living person on official U.S. currency, bonds, or financial notes. So, the Bureau of Engraving and Printing has said currency often takes 6 or 8 years to produce a new bill. Getting one on short notice is going to be very unusual. Should Donald Trump's face be on American currency while he's still in office? I would say we stick with that rule right now. I mean, as big a supporter as I am of Donald Trump, and as much as I think the country owes him a lot for the tremendous job he did in his first term, second term is still going very, very well, although there are certain things that I don't agree with President Trump about. But should his face be on American currency? My answer to that would be no. You can answer it any way you like. You'll find the question at Lars Larson Show and at LarsLarson.com. Yesterday's poll, should every public school classroom in America be required to have cameras so that parents and taxpayers and the like can see what's going on inside the classroom? 85% of you said yes. I join you in that yes vote. Only 15% of you said no to that question. But let me get back to doctor-assisted suicide in Canada. Sadly, the Canadians have gone absolutely nuts when it comes to medical assistance in dying is the new term of art. Originally, it was called doctor-assisted suicide, and even though the doctors are still involved, apparently the doctors are not crazy about having doctors associated with suicide, since the first rule of medicine is supposed to be first do no harm. But here's what's going on. March of next year, March 17th, 2027, Canada is expected to include in medically assisted euthanasia those who only suffer from mental illness and have no terminal illness, have no physical ailment, they just are mentally ill. Euthanasia advocates are arguing for expanding eligibility to minors, those under the age of 18, although that proposal has not yet advanced. And let me point out something to you. America still has at least a largely private medical care system. Canada has national health insurance. And under national health insurance, you always hear from Canadians, well, our medical care is free. Yeah, free because you've already paid for it through your taxes. But now you have a government that has a dog in the fight. The government is very much incentivized to take terminally ill people and get rid of them as soon as they can. They're also given an incentive to get rid of anybody who has a very expensive medical condition, because after all, those people cost a lot of money. And I might remind you that typically the most expensive months of any person's life are the last 3 or 4 months of their life before they die. That's a very expensive time. If you get those people to check out early, then the government saves money. In the case of the private sector in America, private sector insurance companies would save money, but they're not the ones offering up doctor-assisted suicide. So, should it be considered for people who are only mentally ill? You know, most of the doctor-assisted suicide programs from the beginning, and this was decades ago, they would say you can, if you have a terminal illness, end your life early with the state's assistance. And I've had lots and lots of arguments with people over the years who've said, what business does the government have telling me if I'm allowed to commit suicide? Well, the practical fact is that if you want to commit suicide, there is absolutely nothing the government can do to stop you. But the minute you have doctor-assisted suicide, that is suicide with the assistance, the aiding and abetting of the government. The government is saying, you want to commit suicide, we will help you do it. We will allow a government-licensed doctor to prescribe a government-licensed medication that is then going to be used to let you take the pills and kill yourself. Now, if anybody thinks that makes sense, I'd be glad to hear the naysayer call. You have involved the government, and the minute you involve the government, they set the limits. When it comes to just garden variety suicide, do I agree with people committing suicide? No. Would I consider it for myself or a family member? I would not. But that's my decision. And in the case of involving the government, you've automatically given them a role to play in whether or not you commit suicide. And then, with an increasingly socialized medical system in America, you're going to see people start to do the math. Now, they may not talk about it out loud, but what they will do is they will say, well, you know, if some of these people would just check out early, why, we would save billions and billions of dollars. And then consider this, what's going on in Canada. They found one doctor, James McLean, who issued a Crohn's disease patient for euthanasia after meeting the patient at a coffee shop, a Tim Hortons coffee shop, and gave him a ride to the euthanasia facility. Euthanasia, or assisted suicide, now constitutes a large percentage of all the deaths in the nation of Canada. I do not want that to happen in the United States of America. I got to give you a piece of advice. Peace of mind actually matters, especially when it comes to your health care. 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

0: I'm glad to get to your phone calls and your emails. Now, consider this. Over Memorial Day weekend, illegal aliens who are locked up at a detention facility, this one happened to be in New Jersey, went on a hunger strike. Now, what did they say? They said, we're not getting the food we demand. Well, guess what? These are illegal aliens. They have, in many cases, fewer rights than people who are locked up for, say, criminal activity, ordinary garden variety crimes in the United States of America. That's number one. Number two, there were just a few of those illegal aliens who actually didn't get the food they wanted. The rest of the folks who went on the hunger strike, which began on Friday, they say they are being subject to poor conditions at the ICE detention facility, so they staged a hunger strike. And then DHS Secretary Mark Wayne Mullen talked about that at a cabinet meeting with President Trump this week.
1: It shows this radical left Democrats' priorities when they decide to go out and protest a detention center where we're housing rapists, child predators, murderers, drug dealers, and they choose Memorial Day of all the day, of all the time to go protest something that they say that they're that it's because they're on a hunger strike when there was only a handful of individuals that was refusing to eat because they want their ethnic group or their ethnic right food. Well, they can go back to their country and get whatever food they want.
0: You know what? Have you been waiting for a long time for somebody in government to have a common sense answer like that? Hey, you're illegally in somebody else's country. You're locked up because you're not allowed to be in this country. And now you're complaining about the food choices, that it doesn't have the right ethnic composition for you. Then by all means, get on board the next airplane. They will offer you a ride home free of charge to you. Still going to cost the taxpayers of America to pay for your ride home. You can go home and get whatever kind of food you want to get. But as Mark Wayne Mullen put it, this is not a Holiday Inn.
1: The fact is, we're giving them the calories they want. This isn't Holiday Inn. We're giving them sanitation. But for the Democrats and the governor, like Governor Sherrill and Senator Kim and Senator Booker, to go out and do something like this of all the days is very frustrating. And we see Antifa signs are literally out there.
0: Yeah, and on top of all that, Mark Wayne Mullen says, because New Jersey is a sanctuary state for illegal aliens, apparently, the local cops will not even assist ICE when it comes to protecting a facility that is inside the state of New Jersey. Listen to that soundbite.
1: The local police literally refusing to respond. They barricade it, not allowing our employees to come in and out. ICE has to go out there, remove the barricade, and then you have one of the senators complain because he got splattered with a pepper ball.
0: So consider this. This is what Department of Homeland Security says. All of the detainees at the New Jersey ICE facility are provided with three meals a day, clean water, clothing, bedding, showers, soap, and toiletries. And according to the DHS statement, ICE has higher detention standards than most U.S. prisons that actually hold actual U.S. citizens. And yet the governor of New Jersey, Mikey Sherrill, says she has reached out to federal immigration to demand access to Delaney Hall amid the hunger strike. Why does she have any right to go in there? She is a state official from a state that has staked out a position of saying we will not cooperate with ICE, and then you turn around and ask ICE for cooperation with you. Shame on you, Governor Sherrill. To Doug. Let's go to Doug first of all. Hey, Doug, welcome to the program. What's on your mind?
2: Hey, Lars. Thanks for taking my call. I really appreciate it.
0: You bet.
2: I have two questions for you. And then I'll shut up and I'll listen to your response. Hypocrisy. So there's this whole deal with Trump and his suing the IRS.
0: Yeah.
2: I wish he had, instead of doing the settlement, I wish he had let that go through, probably would have won, and then that money would have been in his pocket so he could set up a fund that he wanted to. But to hear all these, both sides, Democrats and Republicans, criticizing him for setting up this fund, think about Michael Flynn. They're all talking about January 6th. Michael Flynn and what he lost.
0: Yep.
2: General Flynn. Yeah.
0: Yep.
2: But there's no discussion of the slush fund that's set up in the Senate for their misbehaviors.
0: For their sexual crimes against staff members. I would put it that way.
2: Yeah.
0: Yeah.
2: Yes. How much is that costing us?
0: And you know, it's not transparent, so we don't even know how much was paid out or to whom or who committed the offenses. But imagine that, Doug, in a private industry situation, if you said, hey, if you go to work and you sexually harass one of your coworkers, does the company say, hey, Doug, we'd be glad to pay this young lady off so that she'll stop, that she'll drop her, her legal action against you? And I'm with you. I keep explaining to people, when you send information to the IRS, every single American has a right to expect that information is private. It is the IRS's job to protect it. They had a staff member who decided to leak out information about literally thousands of Americans. It wasn't just Trump, but Trump was the primary focus. And you say, hold on, you gave up my personal information and harmed me. And you're right. Trump could have just said, I'm going to let this go through, or I'll do a settlement, and the settlement will all go in my pocket. Instead, he said, why don't we compensate some of the people? And you know who I'm talking about. On January 6th, there were people who broke the law. There were people who assaulted cops, although no cops died. There was only one citizen who died, and that was Ashley Babbitt. She was murdered, and she never got justice. But in the case of the rest of the folks who just walked into the building, walked around, looked around, and then walked back out and found themselves as convicted criminals in the land of the free and the home of the brave, I think they deserve some compensation. I think Trump was right to say, let's take that money and let's set aside some compensation for people like that. Doug, thanks for the call. 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
7: Why? 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
16: Fox News, I'm Carmen Roberts. U.S. and Iranian negotiators have reached a potential agreement to reopen the Strait of Hormuz and begin nuclear talks. However, President Trump has yet to sign off on the plan.
17: The memorandum of understanding is sitting on the president's desk for him to sign off on, and then they can get going with more negotiations.
16: Fox's Ashley Webster in Tel Aviv. Pakistan's foreign minister will travel to Washington tomorrow to meet with Secretary of State Marco Rubio to discuss the deal. An Austrian court sentences a man to 15 years in prison for plotting to attack Taylor Swift's concert in Vienna during her 2024 Eras tour.
18: The man, prior to the verdict, told the court he was sorry for taking part in the plot. The charges include terrorist offenses and membership in a terrorist organization.
16: Fox's Michelle Polino. 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
19: 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I'm Caleb Saylor. Two juveniles have been arrested after a beer can was thrown at a George County deputy's vehicle. Sheriff Mitchell Mixon reports that deputies responded to a call regarding a reckless driver in the area of Sally Parker Road. While assessing the scene, a deputy observed a car matching the description provided by the caller. As the deputy passed the vehicle, a beer can was reportedly thrown from the automobile, which shattered the windshield of the patrol vehicle. The two occupants of the car were identified as juveniles. The driver faces multiple charges, including driving under the influence, while the passenger is charged with minor in possession of alcohol. 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
21: I'm Michelle Polino.
22: Which I thought I was done.
21: Drake is making Billboard history. The rapper now holds the top three spots on the Billboard 200. Simultaneously, with his three new albums, Iceman, Habibti, and Maid of Honor, all released May 15th. It's the first time any artist has held numbers 1, 2, and 3 on the chart at the same time in the history of the Billboard 200, which dates back to 1956. Iceman at number 1 also gives Drake his 15th chart-topping album, moving him ahead of Jay-Z for the most number ones among solo male artists. Beartooth frontman Caleb Shomo has come out as gay while still married to his wife of 14 years. In a lengthy statement, Caleb wrote in part, "There's been a lot of speculation surrounding my personal life," adding, "I am a proudly gay man." Caleb's wife also took to Instagram, admitting the past few months have been, quote, disorienting. That's Fox Rocks on Fox News.
19: Cruise in the Coast has been voted the best car show in the nation for the seventh straight year. Woody Bailey, the event's executive director, says the honor is a testament to the state of Mississippi and its people.
23: It's quite an honor. All the efforts and all the hard work of everybody on the Mississippi Gulf Coast, as well as the state overall, it's a tremendous effort. I mean, it's an award for Cruising the Coast, but I really feel like it's an award for all of us. In the whole state of Mississippi, and especially along the Mississippi Gulf Coast. These people get treated, I think, better than they do if they're in their home states.
19: We're around 100 days away from college football ramping up in Mississippi, and we now have a better look at when Ole Miss and Mississippi State will be playing early in the upcoming season. You can find out more at supertalk.fm. I'm Caleb Saylor.
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37: Welcome back to the Lars Larson Show. It's Conspiracy Theory Thursday. I might even have one for you today. A lot of Thursdays I arrive, and I don't have a favorite conspiracy theory of my own. That means I'm depending on you to deliver one. But now, we appear to have a ceasefire deal with Iran. Now, Donald Trump has to finally sign off on the deal, and it's very, very tentative at this point. Let me describe it in just a moment. First, welcome to the Lars Larson Show. If you want to join what we've always called the best conversation in talk journalism, it's here every day at 866-HEY-LARS. That's 866-439-5277. 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And if you're a naysayer, we always put naysayers first in line. If you call the show and you disagree with my point of view or something you've heard from a guest or a caller on the show, we're glad to put naysayers to the head of the line. And you can vote in my X poll. And the X poll, in this case, actually has to do with money. Can you imagine having a $250 bill? Well, the U.S. Treasury and its Bureau of Engraving and Printing is planning to put out a $250 banknote. It is in honor of America's 250th birthday, and of course it'll have the side benefit of being able to buy a gallon or a tank full of gas for your car. But what they're planning to do right now is put Donald Trump's face on that $250 bill. Now you might say, well, Lars supports Trump on everything he does, and in that case, you haven't been listening to the show closely enough. I've reserved the right ever since I made the decision to endorse Donald Trump. And that was in January of 2016, 10 years ago. I said, I will endorse Donald Trump. I will support Donald Trump. I will vote for Donald Trump. And I've done so three different times. But do I always agree with him on everything? No. And I've told you when I disagree with him. In this case, I figure that this may have been cooked up by somebody under the President of the United States. And they brought him the idea. And instead of saying, no, don't put my face on the cover of the $250 bill. Put on the Constitution. Put on the Declaration. Put on, say, a montage of other images that are emblematic of America. No, I'm sure Donald Trump likes the idea of his face on the front of a $250 bill. But should Trump's face be on American currency while he's in office? Now, there's been a law on the books since 1866. Been there a long time. And it says it is illegal to put any living person's likeness on any piece of currency issued by the United States government. That includes currency like bills, dollar bill or $250 bills. It also includes things like bonds and other financial documents. It's illegal. Now, is that a good policy to have? I think it's actually a sensible policy. And in fact, I've always thought when I see that a city or a county or a state is going to name something after a person, I usually hold the position that the name is best on there if it is in honor of somebody who's already passed away. You don't name things after living persons. And in this case, we actually have a law that backs that up. So should Trump's face be on the $250 bill? I would answer no to that. You can answer it any way you like. You'll find the question at Lars Larson Show and at LarsLarson.com and brought to you by AMAC, the Association of Mature American Citizens. 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I joined about a decade ago. You can join too. 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Better for you and better for America. Now, let me tell you what we know at this hour. And as things have been lately, sometimes there are changes hour to hour about what we know. But at this point, U.S. and Iranian negotiators have come up with an extension of the ceasefire between Iran and the United States. Now, has Iran stuck to the ceasefire? They have not. They have violated any number of times. I'm sure they would accuse America of violating it too. But let's face it, the Iranians have not been trustworthy for the last 50 years. I don't trust them today. And Donald Trump has not yet signed off on the deal. But here's the basic outline of what they're going to do. A ceasefire for 60 days. The Strait of Hormuz opens up unrestricted. Now, what does unrestricted mean? It means that where the Iranians right now are holding ships hostage as they go through the Strait of Hormuz, and they're saying, you have to pay a fee. You have to pay a fee to go through the Strait of Hormuz. And they're collecting millions and millions of dollars from every ship owner that wants to bring a ship through. And now, lately, they've been saying it's an environmental impact fee. So it sounds like they're taking a page out of the Democrats' playbook by saying, we're not just collecting some kind of tariff as the ships go through. We are actually collecting an environmental impact fee. But if they go through with this deal, ceasefire for 60 days, all unrestricted shipping through the Strait of Hormuz, and during the 60 days, the United States negotiates with Iran about giving up its nuclear program, which, of course, is the primary concern of why we're there to begin with. And I've reminded you before, it's not just Donald Trump that says the Iranians cannot get nuclear weapons. It is other presidents like Barack Obama. We've played the soundbite of Obama saying it. Other presidents have talked about it. Only Donald Trump has actually done something about it. Now, you or I might differ on whether or not there is just cause for the United States to say, let's keep Iran from getting nuclear weapons. I make the argument very easily because I don't trust the mullahs. They are a death cult, a Muslim death cult, that has decided that if the whole world goes up in flames, it will bring about the return of the 12th Imam, the Mahdi. Now, is that a religious death cult? I would argue they are. They're a Muslim religious death cult, and if they ever get those weapons in their hands, and they have for almost 50 years vowed death to America, death to Israel, do I believe they'd actually use them? I do. I mean, there are a number of countries on this planet that have nuclear weapons, and there's always a powerful incentive not to use those weapons. I mean, even the little crazy man in North Korea understands that if he ever used a nuclear weapon on another country, that Pyongyang would be glowing at night within less than 24 hours. I mean, they would have flattened that thing, and it would be the end of North Korea's leadership. So he has an incentive not to use it. The crazy people who run the IRGC in Iran, the crazy people who are the mad mullahs of Tehran, they have every incentive to use it. So, do I believe that they're going to negotiate in good faith about giving up their enriched uranium and future enrichment and give up their nuclear program? I don't think they have any incentive or they don't have any inclination to do any of the above. But do I think it's worth getting a ceasefire for 60 days, negotiate further with the Iranians? Because what that's going to do, it will justify everything Donald Trump does to try to take out the Iranian leadership and make sure, number one, Iran does not get nuclear weapons. And number two, if they decide to push ahead or violate the ceasefire, then Donald Trump has the latitude to take what action he needs to. Now, what is my primary concern in this? Is it what happens to Israel? No, it's what happens to the United States. And I've had people say, but Lars, Iran doesn't have missiles that will reach the United States yet. No, but they have missiles that will reach our military bases in other parts of the world. They have missiles that will reach others of our allies in Western Europe. You can't let them, the mullahs, get nuclear weapons. And if you do, it's going to be game over. Glad to be with you on a Thursday. Always glad to take your calls. We'll see what Donald Trump does to that deal. You're listening to the Lars Larson Show.

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17: Welcome back to the Lars Larson Show. It's a pleasure to be with you, and I'm glad to take your phone calls and emails in just a moment. You know, consider where we sit right now. There was a White House fraud summit, a roundtable, that was supposed to include all the attorneys general from around the 50 states, 58 if you're an Obama voter. And it was supposed to talk about the problem that we saw in big scale in Minnesota, where billions of dollars were being ripped off, taxpayer dollars, and ripped off in some ways that you'd think nobody would fall for a stupid fraud like that, like opening up a Learing Center where you purport to be taking care of kids and teaching them, you know, preschool and all that, and you don't have any kids there at all, and maybe it's just a mailbox, and somehow the idiots who run Minnesota, the number one idiot, Tampon Tim Walz, were incapable of seeing this until it was spotted by mostly amateur journalists. So you'd think when the White House says, let's have a summit about this, let's get all the top law enforcement people from all the states around the United States, and let's figure out, we'll use the lessons we've learned and figure out how to shut this fraud down. And one of the president's top deputies said, we've calculated there is enough fraud out there that if we could end most of it, we could literally balance the federal budget. It's that bad. Well, I thought I'd talk to Austin Knutson, who is Montana's attorney general and leader of the Montana Department of Justice. General Knutson, welcome back to the program.
5: Great to be back with you, Lars, my friend. How are things out west?
17: It's crazy as always, surrounded by godless pagans in all directions. But you know what are you going to do? But I want to know from you. You were at this roundtable, were you not?
5: I was. Yeah, I was invited along with a bunch of my AG colleagues. As you said, a lot of Republicans, but a lot of Democrats too.
17: Okay, and so when you were there, they said three Democrat state attorneys general said their deputies were turned away. Well, the invite was for the AGs. So, I don't see the problem with turning away. If the AG of a state decides, I don't have time for a White House summit, I'll send my second banana. I as far as I'm concerned, you get turned away. Is there anything wrong with that?
5: Well, but here's the thing they're not telling you. Second bananas were welcome. Two of the Democrat AGs got their staff in there. Now, again, these Democrat AGs themselves did not come, but they did at least send some staff. Kudos to them. And they got in. I mean, it was a matter of giving notice soon enough. I mean, the White House has to vet you. They don't just let you in the security gate, Lars. I don't know if you didn't know but
17: I've been there a few times, so I know what that. They'll even put the bomb-sniffing dogs on you, which they did on us, and I didn't mind.
5: Yeah, I mean, you have to give the White House notice. You can't just show up. But I think that's what happened here. They had a couple of staff that I had heard they got turned away, but they didn't RSVP. I don't know if they didn't send in their security credentials or what. But I mean,
17: maybe they didn't
5: the
17: have a social security number. What? If they sent an illegal alien, you wouldn't get in. Well, maybe you would.
5: They might have been undocumented. That might be true.
17: But tell me this. I want to know. What do you make of the fact that the 24 of the AGs, I think all the blue state AGs, signed a letter that said, you didn't give us enough notice to come to an important event like this. They're sending a message. What's the message we ought to take away from that?
5: Well, the message I've been taking away from it is these are states that are not serious about fraud. I mean, that's it. They'd rather grandstand and try to make score a political point against the administration.

0: conversation, then actually, you know, come hat in hand and sit down with all of us and let's try to figure out how we can take on fraud in this country. This is an 80-20 issue. I don't care what your politics are, Lars. You know this. You've seen the numbers. Taxpayers in this country care about getting ripped off, especially if that's money that's supposed to go for the needy, the helpless, the disabled, and instead that's going to quality leering centers and lining the pockets of oftentimes illegal aliens, but certainly just scammers. Like, we can all agree, scammers are dirtbags. This is money that should be going to the needy and the handicapped, and instead it's buying fancy cars for these dirtbag scammers.
1: Well, and here's the thing, General Knudsen. I think of it in really ugly terms because I think this would be like somebody like me or you. We both make good paychecks. If you went to church on Sunday and you said, there's the poor box over there, it's only for the needy, I think I'll go in and fish out a bunch of bills and put them in my own pocket. When you rip off programs that are supposed to, you know, help the needy, then you're taking money away from people who are the most deserving. And we can argue all day long about welfare programs and whether they're appropriate or not, or what size, or who should get the help. But the bottom line is, we've passed laws, we've made the programs exist, the money should be going to the people that it was designed for. And if it's going into Somali fraud, you know, fraudsters who pack suitcases full of money and take it out to Minneapolis International and ship it off to another country, you've got to know that's wrong. And you'd think the Democrats would be on board with that.
0: Well, it tells me that it's hard not to be very cynical about this and say the Democrats are turning a blind eye to this because they want power back, and that's a voting block for them. Like, I just don't think this is long division, Lars. This is nothing more than buying votes and looking the other way because it gets you political power, because those groups tend to vote as a voting block, and we all know what Democrats want. They want power, and they want to stay in power. So I think that's the takeaway here from them not showing up.
1: Now, you're a professional prosecutor, so you're probably more careful about this than I am. But I have this deep suspicion that while some of this money was going just straight into fraudsters' pockets, I have a feeling that some of those NGOs that it was ending up funding were Democrat-oriented, you know, basically foot soldiers for the DNC. Do you think I'm out of line for going that far with it?
0: I absolutely do not think you are out of line. The more we dig into this network of NGOs, the stinkier this onion gets, the more layers we peel back. So much of these strings lead to the same handful of really nefarious funding sources. Some of those strings lead back to China. But you're absolutely right. That money, I think a lot of it is going right back into election coffers. It's going into PACs. It's going into third-party independent expenditures that are funding a lot of these Democrat candidates. How do you drop in as a brand new Democrat candidate who's never run for the U.S. Senate anywhere in the country in a state like, Alaska, mm-hmm. and suddenly within 24 hours you've accumulated $12 million of campaign contributions? Like, that's a heck of a feat.
1: Well, in general, it could be even in kind, because I would imagine if you have hundreds or thousands or tens of thousands of people working for NGOs, you know, and they're all on the payroll and allegedly they're helping out the poor, they're helping at the Leering Center or whatever. And then one day you get a call from the local Democratic Central Committee and say, hey, we need a bunch of workers to get out the vote. Can you get us 50 or 60 people? I have a feeling you have all the volunteers you want right away, don't you?
0: Well, not only that, but I mean, if the head of that NGO calls through his staff list and says, hey, we as an organization have taken the position that we're going to support candidate X, I need everyone to cut a check for the max contribution to this candidate. I mean, that moves the needle and gets some cash moving as well. So, I mean, there's a lot of rabbit holes to go down here. I think a lot of this is just really stinky garbage. But at the end of the day, if we cut back on the fraud, we keep the taxpayer dollars where they need to be. Like you said, we might not all agree with some of these programs, but they exist, and we have an obligation to make sure they are functioning legally, and we are spending the taxpayers' dollars the way we're supposed to be.
1: Absolutely. Austin Knudsen, who is the Attorney General of the great state of Montana. General Knudsen, thanks so much for the time. Back in a moment. You've got the Lars Larson Show. We got to talk about Jill Biden's latest excuse.
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11: Exercise. Look, I was taking notes on what was happening throughout the course of this day, and then later I went back to do it. Is that something that is not allowed?
12: It's sloppy. I mean, you got to do it in real time as you're doing it so you don't mess up and lose things. Like in this case, they were doing exactly what you were saying. They were putting things off. Like, for example, we have a bloody bracelet that was found eventually in the photographs that were released in the first floor bedroom on the right. This bloody bracelet was photographed in that place, and then somebody picked it up and moved it to a desk in the same room. And then they photographed it there. Incidentally, I don't think they knew they were photographing it because they never collected it. They intended to collect it, but they were excited and they forgot because they weren't doing it in real time.
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15: 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Naysayers get to cut the line at 866-HEY-LARS. 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
16: Hey, welcome back to the Lars Larson Show. It's a pleasure to be with you on what we've always called Conspiracy Theory Thursday. Now, consider this. I want to say something about Ken Paxton. Ken Paxton, the Attorney General of Texas, is now the Republican nominee.

and may be the next U.S. senator from the Lone Star State. He also enjoys Donald Trump's endorsement. But I'll tell you something. I have questions about Ken Paxton, and not just about some of his rather tawdry personal business involving a love nest and a fling with somebody and all that. That's ugly enough. But I saw this item from our friend Steve Moore, the economist at Unleash Prosperity, and then I'll get to your phone calls at 866-439-5277. Send your emails to talk@LarsLarson.com. So here's what, at Unleash Prosperity, here's what Steve Moore points out. Ken Paxton, the Attorney General of Texas, has a record as Attorney General that raises serious concerns. Now, I understand you're going to say, but Lars, he's a Republican nominee. You should just blindly support whoever the Republican voters of Texas choose. And I would push back on that. I think every single voter, I'm not suggesting you vote for Democrats. If I ever found a Democrat who had the right positions on the issues, I'd vote for him. The problem is most of the Democrats believe in high taxes, maximum government, killing babies and all that, and I just can't get past those issues. But here's what he says. Paxton's office approved 13 contingency fee contracts with plaintiff firms hired to bring cases against businesses that often settle to avoid costly and long-term litigation. Let me unpack that just a little bit. Here's what happens. You have folks who are activists on a particular issue. Could be ADA, Americans with Disabilities. Could be any number of other issues. And you say, we're going to go out and we're going to bring a case against a business. It's basically a shakedown. And what ends up happening is the business goes to its attorney and says, what should we do about what's happening to us, this lawsuit that's been brought against us? And in many cases, the attorney will simply say, well, you know, offer them a settlement. Let's get out of this. And when the client then says, well, how much would it cost to fight it? And the attorney says, $500,000. And the client then says, the business says, well, they're offering a $50,000 settlement. So your choice is pay off the shakedown artist for $50,000 or spend $500,000 fighting it in court and roll the dice that you might win, because you might also lose. So, for example, in 2024, Meta, Facebook, not exactly a company that I feel warm and fuzzy about, but they settled one of these Paxton lawsuits, and they had to settle it for $1.4 billion, even as it described the suit as without merit. So imagine that. You get sued, and you ask your attorneys, do they have a case? No. Should we settle it? Yes. Well, if they don't have a case, why should we settle out of court and pay them a big pile of money? And your attorneys say, because it'll be cheaper than fighting the case. Paxton and his plaintiff partners have gone after the owner of Tylenol on dubious claims of medical harm, Colgate-Palmolive for fluoride in toothpaste despite decades of safe use, Google for alleged violations of data privacy. He and his trial bar allies have also investigated the candy company Mars for allegedly toxic dyes in Skittles and M&Ms and Kellogg's for the same in Fruit Loops. Now, these shakedowns are ugly. They are anti-business. Now, I would suggest to you there probably are cases where there is a fee contingent lawsuit that's brought for legitimate purposes. We all know some of the famous examples of that. The side saddle gas tank issue that was settled against one of the major car companies would be a great example. But in this case, this is just a giant shakedown. And does the Attorney General's office make money on it? Yeah, they do. And do I think that's a legitimate way to take in revenue? I do not. So I'm going to keep a close eye on Ken Paxton, and if we get him back on the show, I'm going to be happy to ask him questions about why he would do business in such a way. I did mention that I need to say something more about what Jill Biden is now saying. She came out yesterday, and she indicated that during that really terrible debate in June of 2024, so just 2 years ago, it seems like 10 years ago, but it was 2 years ago,
Jill Biden now says that she thought her husband was having a stroke during the 2024 debate. Now, she didn't go on to explain whether she thought that in real time, like she saw it. Joe's acting crazy on that stage. Maybe he's having a stroke right now. But even if she drew that conclusion afterward, do you know what she did? Because you can ask anybody in your family about this, and I think you'd get the same answer that I got from members of my family. If you thought that a family member was having a stroke right in front of you, and you were there, you were physically present, where's the next place you go? And everybody I know, and I'll bet everybody you know, says you go straight to the hospital right now. And she says, as I watched it, I said, oh, my God, he's having a stroke. It scared me to death. So you say, did Jill Biden, Dr. Jill Biden, as she loves to be called, even though she's not a medical doctor, I think she's a doctor of English literature or education, one of those. No, they went to a Waffle House. And why? So that Joe Biden could mix and provide a photo opportunity to those in the press corps. So today she says she thought at the time that he was having a stroke and that she was scared to death, but she decided to go to a Waffle House instead. I think the woman lies through her teeth. I think she is a tremendous political opportunist. You've noticed that after Joe Biden finished in the presidency, such as it was, that he went out on the speaking, went out giving speeches because he was charging about $300,000 a speech. Sounds like Jill Biden expected her husband to continue to make the kind of big bucks that he'd made through sleazy deals when he was vice president, and that she wanted him to continue to make money for the family and put him out on the speaking circuit, even though she thought he was having a stroke that night, and that's the way or why he behaved the way he did during that debate. Hey, by the way, folks, I want to remind you of something. 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
18: Welcome back to the Lars Larson Show. Well, New York City's new socialist, actually I'd call him a communist mayor, is skipping the Israel Day Parade, breaking a tradition held by every single mayor since 1964. Is Zohran Mamdani sending a message to Jewish New Yorkers, and what is the content of that message? Heather Johnston joins me now, founder and president of the U.S.-Israel Education Association. Ms. Johnston, welcome to the program.
20: Oh, it's good to be with you. Thank you.
18: So I tried to leave that without my opinion. I'll throw mine in later. But what is Zohran Mamdani trying to tell Jewish New Yorkers?
20: Well, I do think that it is a signal. You know, at a time when we see the risk of anti-Semitism like never before achieving kind of a political normalization, it certainly sends that message really across the country today, his absence. I think to the Jewish community, it's appalling. You know, it's the most powerful symbol of every year for the largest Jewish population in the world outside of Israel. It is their major moment, you know, to stand with and to acknowledge the Jewish people around the world, as well as the state of Israel. And there's never been a more important time than right now.
18: Well, and it's funny because New York has all kinds of celebrations. I recall that it seems for a number of years I was going to some talk-related events in New York City every year, and I'd always be there on the weekend of the Puerto Rican parade. You know, and then there was a, there are a lot of events like that. Is he that concerned? Is it that he's not concerned about the message he sends to Jewish New Yorkers, but is it more that he doesn't want to go because that sends a message to his Muslim supporters? I don't like the Jews. I'm not going to their event. Is that way? Because if he's trying to cater to another religious minority in the United States, but one that is, the Muslim community has its share of problems, not just here, but worldwide. Is he more concerned about impressing the Muslims and doesn't care about what he's saying to New Yorkers, that he's really not in their corner?
20: Well, you know, Lars, that's the message he's sending. That's what this does. His absence is conspicuous. It does indeed kind of frame, once again, in bold view, that he is, you know, has a worldview toward the Palestinian cause. He leans heavily toward that. He always has. And he has stood against Israel. And so it just, you know, reiterates that, again, his absence by not being there. I would say that it would do him well politically just to show up at the parade, even at this last moment, to change his mind and come.
18: Yeah.
20: It's not going to bid well for him that the largest Knesset, you know, delegation is coming from Israel. It is going to hurt him.
18: And so do you think he'll bend at this point?
20: Well, we would love to see him bend. Wouldn't it be brilliant if he would? I think it would be good for him politically. You know, everybody's working around him. Former Mayor Eric Adams is just said that he's going to be attending, and the leaders are. Governor Kathy Hochul just signed a statewide law, you know, making it a criminal, you know, to interfere and trying to get into the places of worship and protest and all of that. And so all of the leaders around him are doing exactly what they're supposed to be doing during this rise of anti-Semitism across our country. He needs to be a leader in the midst of that for Palestinians and Israelis alike, doesn't he?
18: Yeah, he does. And yet I don't understand his thinking on this at all. To be pro-Palestinian, you are as anti-Jewish as you possibly could be, because you basically, if you side with the Palestinians and all the from the river to the sea nonsense, you're basically saying, I'd like to see the entire Jewish state wiped off the map and all of the people within it who are Jewish, right?
20: That's exactly right. I think that's what that message sends. But for those, you know, Arab Muslims out there that are moderate, that are in this city today, it would be an incredible opportunity and a standard that he would set as a leader in this country. And he certainly wants to be seen as a national leader. Well, this is the opposite message. It's the wrong message to send at this time.
18: Well, and imagine this. Imagine if I did this or a politician did this, if you said, are you going to come to this event? I said, well, is the NAACP going to be there? Is the Urban League going to be there? In that case, I won't go. I mean, it would be sending, I think, an ugly message by saying, if they're there, I don't want to be there. It's not something I would do, but I mean, when we see politicians who do things like that, like they will not show up at something, this really does communicate something, and maybe it's sending exactly the message that Zohran Mamdani wants to send. My question from my end of the business would be, are any of the major, the local media, let's say in New York City, are they going to press the question with this guy and say, why are you not showing up for this? And is it because, you know, that you side with the Palestinian cause and you want to wipe out the Jewish state, and so you're telling Jewish New Yorkers you're in the same boat?
20: Well, it's yet to be seen, but it appears that our media are not real keen on asking that type of a question.
18: Why?
20: I just think it's sad, isn't it, Laura?
18: Well, Heather, it's worse than sad. I used to love, as when I was a street reporter, you know, I'd cover everything. You'd show up at news conferences. I loved to ask questions that made people have to work to give a reasonable answer. And I know a lot of my colleagues didn't. They tended to take the press release, they go to the news conference, roll tape, pick a couple of sound bites, throw the thing together, take home your six-figure or seven-figure salary, and everybody's fine. I hate the idea that these people are so lazy that the kind of questions that reporters used to love to ask, because it actually obtained real information for your audience, becomes, let's just go through the motions.
20: It is so true. And, you know, it is the lazy route. The lazy route today, Lars, is anti-Semitism. And it's just roiling our country. And this mayor, who, as you earlier, to your fine point, said that he is a democratic socialist who has grown up and has been groomed to think in terms of Israel committing genocide and the Jewish people not really having a place in the world. And so it is from that starting point that we're dealing with a mayor today that would not know how to step into this breach and be a national leader with a bipartisan common ground, as he should be. New York is the largest budget, you know, for any city in the United States of America. He should be leading nationally. This is going to hurt him, not help him.
18: Well, it'll hurt him with some people. And I would imagine, I mean, I still remember there was, and I'm trying to remember his name, in this last election cycle, there was a man running for Congress. And when people are asked, well, what are you going to say about Donald Trump taking on Hamas or taking on Iran? He says, I really don't want to talk about that, because he knew that his Muslim supporters would not like it if he took a position that was reasonable for Americans. And so he just decided to take no position at all. Heather, thank you very much. That's Heather Johnston, the founder and president of U.S. Israel Education Association. Appreciate you being on the program. Glad to get your calls at 866-439-5277. Send your emails to talk@LarsLarsen.com. 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And, of course, you can always tell Alexa to play the Lars Larsen Show.
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25: Fox News, I'm Tom Rigotti. Vice President J.D. Vance tells reporters at Joint Base Andrews it's hard to say exactly when or if President Trump will sign a memorandum of understanding between the U.S. and Iran, which would extend the ceasefire for 60 days.
26: If you compare the conflict now to where it was 5-6 weeks ago, I think the president's ceasefire is very much holding.
25: Vance earlier spoke at the commencement ceremonies of the U.S. Air Force Academy. Crews have found the bodies of six workers who were missing and presumed dead today following a chemical tank rupture south of Tacoma, Washington.
27: In one of the deadliest U.S.

0: U.S. workplace accidents in decades. A total of 11 people are known to have died. Those deaths are the result of a rupture in a paper mill tank that spilled over a 500,000 gallons of a destructive chemical mixture used to make paper Tuesday. Three people are still missing.
1: That's Fox's Joel Nadeau. 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
2: With SuperTalk News, I'm J.T. Mitchell. The U.S. Supreme Court has ruled in favor of Mississippi death row inmate Terry Pitchford, finding concerns over racial bias in jury selection during Pitchford's murder trial. In a 5-4 decision, the justices said the lower courts failed to properly examine whether prosecutors illegally ruled out black jurors. Pitchford, who is black, was convicted and sentenced to death in the 2004 killing of Grenada store owner Reuben Britt. The ruling from the nation's high court now sends the case back for further proceedings. Bond has been set at $500,000 for the man accused of shooting Mississippi native and star Missouri running back Ahmad Hardy. Rashadrick Harris was charged with 2 counts of aggravated assault after Hardy was shot at a concert in Laurel earlier this month. Hardy is expected to make a full recovery.
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2: While college softball's World Series is underway, college baseball's postseason tournament is just beginning. This weekend, both Mississippi State and Southern Miss will host regionals. Ole Miss, on the other hand, will travel to play in Nebraska's regional. Let's put our focus in Hattiesburg for a second. We asked ESPN's Kyle Peterson if the Golden Eagles have a chance at making a run to Omaha.
9: Yeah, I think it definitely could. I mean, I think they have one of the tougher regionals, like 1-4, that is out there. I mean, Little Rock took LSU to 4 games last year. 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And I think Jacksonville State is the best 3. Combine all those things, I think it's tough to get out. And if you do get out, and if Florida gets out, you got to go to Gainesville.
2: Southern Miss opens regional play tomorrow against Little Rock at 1 p.m. Mississippi State has the same time slot, but against Lipscomb. 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
11: 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Working on the farm, my heart kept skipping a beat. 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

0: Well, well, well, welcome, ladies and gentlemen, and we may have an Iran deal. Maybe, maybe not. Welcome, it's Eric Erickson here across the United States. The phone number, 877-973-7425. Should you wish to be on the program, text Eric, E-R-I-C-K, to 33777 to get all the latest. Axios is reporting there may be a deal pending final approval by the President of the United States. Now, yesterday, Marco Rubio was in the White House for a cabinet meeting and had this to say.
1: First of all, the bottom line is Iran's never going to have a nuclear weapon. And if recent events have done anything, is just remind us once again that they are the world's leading sponsor of terrorism. And they can never have a nuclear weapon. Now, the president's preference, which president, your preference has told us repeatedly, is always to negotiate these things, to figure out if you can have agreements. Diplomacy is always the first option. And we continue to work on that through your envoys, Mr. Witkoff and Kushner and others, the vice president, who've been very involved. And if there's an agreement to be made, we want that to be made. I think there's been some progress and some interest, and we'll see over the next few hours and days whether progress could be made. I just want to remind everybody, Mr. President, you know this well, you have other options available to you if that doesn't work. But the bottom line is that we prefer the negotiated diplomatic route, and we're going to give it every chance to succeed. I know you're giving it every chance to succeed, Mr. President, but here's the bottom line, because I keep getting asked, what is this all about? It's very simple. Iran and these people in charge of Iran can never have a nuclear weapon, and they will never have a nuclear weapon, and they most certainly will not have one as long as you're president of the United States. On that point, it's very clear.
0: That's Rubio yesterday at the White House at a cabinet meeting. This is from Axios. U.S. and Iranian negotiators have reached an agreement on a 60-day memorandum of understanding to extend the ceasefire and launch negotiations on Iran's nuclear program. But President Trump has yet to give his final approval. Two U.S. officials and a regional source involved said Iran has not confirmed its acceptance. The signing of the memorandum of understanding would be the most significant diplomatic breakthrough since the war started. But a final agreement that tackles Trump's nuclear demands would still require further negotiations. Now, here's the catch. It's a big catch. According to multiple outlets this morning, we have a memorandum of understanding that Iran has agreed to, U.S. negotiators have agreed to. They are waiting for approval by the President of the United States. A U.S. official claimed Iran came back and said they had the necessary approvals and were prepared to sign it, but Iran has not confirmed that. But it would kick the can for 60 days, and then it would tackle Iran's nuclear demand, or the president's nuclear demands against Iran, at a later date. Now, what we do know is in there is that shipping through the Strait of Hormuz would be unrestricted, and Iran would have to remove all mines within 30 days. For broader context, consider this. As I am speaking to you now, it is 11:09 p.m. Eastern Time in the United States of America on May 28th. For timestamp, if you're listening to this on delay, 13 hours and 10 minutes ago, Iran launched a missile at Kuwait. Just over 13 hours ago, it was intercepted by the Kuwaitis with American assistance. Iran launched a missile at Kuwait. 15 hours ago, Iran launched drone strikes at ships in the Persian Gulf, all of them intercepted by the United States and retaliatory missile strikes on the positions where the drones had been launched by the United States. This is what this ceasefire looks like. It is the most fire-intensive ceasefire ever. It's a war, and its pronouns are was-were as terms of fighting the war, but it's not actually a ceasefire. It just identifies as a ceasefire. This is a trans-ceasefire, if you will. The President of the United States has constructed a trans-ceasefire. It's a war, but it identifies as a ceasefire.
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0: Identifies as a ceasefire. This is a trans ceasefire, if you will. The President of the United States has constructed a trans ceasefire. It's a war, but it identifies as a ceasefire. And he wants to continue the ceasefire. It's a trans ceasefire where I guess Iran will continue doing things and we will continue pretending Iran's not doing the things Iran is doing in order to come to terms about Iran's nuclear ambitions that Iran has no intention of coming to terms with. Now, this again from Axios, the U.S. naval blockade would be lifted. It would happen in proportion to the restoration of commercial shipping. The memorandum of understanding would include an Iranian commitment not to pursue a nuclear weapon. It would also state the first issues to be negotiated during the 60-day window will be how to dispose of Iran's highly enriched uranium and how to address Iranian enrichment. The U.S. will continue to discuss sanctions relief and the release of frozen Iranian funds as part of the negotiations. The memorandum of understanding will also include a discussion of a mechanism to help Iran start receiving goods and humanitarian aid. And the memorandum of understanding would also state that the war between Israel and Hezbollah in Lebanon would end, an issue on which Trump and Netanyahu have had at least one tense discussion. So in other words, Israel's got to give up fighting Iran's proxies in Lebanon at a time the Lebanese and the Israelis see eye to eye on the issue. And we're going to just trust Iran on nuclear weapons and we'll kick the can down the road. I don't think we can kick the can down the road on this. I don't think we can. I understand the president at this point is looking for a way out of this. The Iranians were not the Venezuelans. But I'm not sure how we can get out of this if Iran is going to continue to pressure and pursue nuclear ambitions that it's not going to get rid of. There's a Texas angle in this one. There's a Texas angle in this one. A lot of reporters, journalists, progressives, secularists, they just don't understand how Christians in Texas can look at Ken Paxton and say, you know what, I don't like him. By the way, I have to correct myself. I said yesterday he pled no contest to the charges against him. He actually didn't plead no contest. He took a pretrial deal to avoid prosecution where he had to pay $300,000, do community service, take some legal ethics classes. It sounds very much like he did nothing to do that. So you can understand why there's no real enthusiasm for Paxton, but why would Christians support Paxton over Tallarico? Because Tallarico is insane. Tallarico is an insane freak who twists scripture and is an actual heretic. Tallarico does not believe the word of God. How do I know Tallarico does not believe the word of God? Because scripture is very clear that the things of the world hate the things of God. And what Tallarico has done is he has aligned his biblical worldview to be aligned perfectly to his worldview. Transgenderism, gay rights, abortion, all the things the Democratic Party lines up on. Surprise, surprise, surprise. Tallarico's God lines up on those things. And that's not worshiping the God of the Bible. That's worshiping an idol. What is the Iran connection here? You see, progressives, secularists, and members of the media can't understand how actual Christians would reject a guy like Tallarico for a guy with the problems of Ken Paxton between the adultery and the corruption. And the issue is that Christians actually take their faith seriously, and there are

0: are more condemnations in the Bible for those who act as seminarians or pastors and try to lead the flock astray than for most other things in the New Testament. So given the choice between a corrupt adulterer and an actual heretic who claims to be a man of the cloth, a seminarian, went to seminary to tell people about Christianity, of course they're going to go with the corrupt guy, because Christians take their faith seriously and the biblical admonition against elevating pastors who are heretics. What does that have to do with Iran? The secularists don't understand how a Christian could go with Paxson because they don't understand Christianity. In the same way, they do not understand the fundamentals of Iran. Because, you know, the by faith conviction of a Christian would cause a Christian to reject a James Tallarico and all these verses. But he calls himself a Christian. How can you, a Christian, reject a Christian? Because Christians know the wolves in sheep's clothing. The secularists who can't understand how Christians would be opposed to a guy like Tallarico in Texas cannot understand how you can't trust Iran. You can't trust Iran because Iran is an Islamic fundamentalist regime that believes its purpose, its reason for being, the elites would say raison d'etre, the reason for being is to cause a nuclear war, to bring about the apocalypse, to bring about the Mahdi and Jesus. If that sounds insane to you, it is insane, but it is what they believe. Have you ever seen the South Park episodes on what the Mormons believe? And this is going to get me a lot of hate mail, and I don't mean to insult you. But have you ever seen that? Have you ever seen the Scientology one? The Scientology one is helpful. Scientology is not a religion. Scientology is a cult that masquerades as a religion. The difference between a religion and a cult is sometimes hard for people to understand. But in a cult, there is a leadership that you cannot question. You know, God is perfectly willing for you to be mad at him. God is perfectly willing for you to blame him. God is perfectly willing for you to wrestle with him and argue with him. There are people in the Bible who wrestle with God. Literally, physically wrestle with God. In a cult, it is leadership down. There is secret knowledge. As you advance in the leadership, you get more of that knowledge. It's called Gnosticism. It's a cult. And Scientology is a cult. And at the end of the day, what do Scientologists actually believe? They believe that some dude named Xenu flew planes through the universe that looked like DC-9 bombers or what have you, and crash-landed into volcanoes where they embedded these people called Thetans in the forms of crystals, and the volcanoes exploded, and they're now embedded within the souls of people, and you go through Scientology and you purge the Thetans, and every time you want to purge the Thetans, you give them a little more money. It's a nut job cult with an abusive leader, and the leader's wife has apparently been disappeared or some such. And their godhead is L. Ron Hubbard, the Muscovy guy or whatever, and Tom Cruise. It's a weird cult of people, but they actually believe it. Now, I don't actually know that the Muscovy guy and that they really believe that you have Thetans in your body, but they really want you to believe it. And it's weird. And in Hollywood, they're weird. But in Hollywood, you got a gang of Scientologists out there, and they're cruel, cruel people. It's like the Iranian regime. It's a cruel cult. But instead of actually blowing up volcanoes with nuclear weapons millions and billions of years ago with airplanes, Iran wants nuclear weapons now to blow up the world to bring about the Mahdi and the coming of Jesus, who the Arabs believe is a prophet and not actually the Son of God. And so you can't really negotiate with Iran on nuclear weapons because Iran will lie to you. It's part of their theological belief is that they can lie to you to advance their cause. We are now 60 days into a ceasefire that has not actually been a ceasefire. Again, it's a trans ceasefire. It's a war that identifies as a ceasefire. And we have gone through rumors of deal after deal after deal after deal. And all we do is kick the can down the road. At some point, you're going to kick the can right onto the pile of nuclear weapons Iran has developed. The only way to get past Iran is through Iran, and that doesn't mean we need troops on the ground, but we certainly could soften them up now. Their economy is weak. I don't know why the president hasn't gone in and taken out the bridges and power plants. It's probably time to. You're not going to get Iran to give up its nuclear ambitions under its present regime. The only way to get Iran to give up its nuclear ambitions is to get rid of the present regime. Why? Because the present regime is predicated on bringing about the apocalypse for real to bring about the Mahdi and Jesus. If that sounds crazy to you, understand that is how insane this leadership of this country is and why it should be eliminated.
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0: He may not tell you what you want to hear, but he tells you what you need to hear. 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
1: Welcome back. It's Eric Erickson here. The phone number is 877-973-7425. Should you wish to be on the program, we'd be very happy to have you. You can also text the word Eric, E-R-I-C-K, to 33777 to get the live stream, the show notes, and the like. Y'all, Christopher Rufo, you know Christopher Rufo. He's been on the show a while back, works at Manhattan Institute and the like, and he has highlighted wokeness in the country and raised this the alarm on critical theory and things in the country. And he's pointed out how the right just doesn't do culture great. Freedom 250, which is the nonpartisan group delivering the celebration for the nation's 250th anniversary, has announced a great American performance, and it's basically going to be a state fair, and it's going to contain Martina McBride, Young MC, CNC Music Factory, Vanilla Ice, Milli Vanilli, The Commodores, Morris Day and the Time, Flo Rida, and Bret Michaels, except several of the performers who were announced said they had no idea. Morris Day and the Time and Young MC have denied they were going to be part of it or withdrawn. But this is the best we can do for the nation's 250th anniversary. I mean, God bless Martina McBride, but she's kind of been out of it for a while, has she not? And Milli Vanilli, really? This is embarrassing. Do better, Freedom 250. Do better. Yikes. This really is like a low-quality state fair-level music with the voices of the past. I'm not going to say washed up. Okay. We need to move on to other things. Let me tell you about Eden Pure, the Eden Pure Thunderstorm. You can get three of them. The BOGO is happening. 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

0: He's got the courage to tell you the truth, because the truth is what matters. 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
1: Greetings, conversationalists. It is Eric Erickson here across the United States of America. Friends, Romans, countrymen, we must talk about Jill Biden. That would be Dr. Jill Biden. Now, I just, again, have to say for the record that I myself have a doctorate, but it's a Juris Doctorate, and there is no lawyer in America who demands that you call them a doctor. In fact, I know very many medical doctors in this country who could not care less if you didn't call them doctor. They know what they earned. It's always the academic.

0: doctors who are most insistent that they be called doctor, like Dr. Jill. Like Dr. Jill. Dr. Jill is now just spilling the beans on her reaction to her husband's debate performance. And in the process is alienating all sorts of Democrats. Here she is, a preview for this Sunday morning on CBS.
1: Were you horrified as you saw it unfold?
2: I wasn't horrified. I was frightened because I had never, ever seen Joe like that before or since. Never.
1: Or since.
2: Yes.
1: Or you've since. Never seen him like
2: never.
1: That.
2: No.
1: What happened?
2: I don't know what happened. I mean, as I watched it, I thought, oh, my God, he's having a stroke. And it scared me to death.
0: I watched it and thought, oh, my God, he's having a stroke. So what did they do afterwards? They went to a late-night rally in a Waffle House. Remember that? Dr. Jill Biden was so concerned about her husband that she took him to a Waffle House. She thought he was having a stroke and took him to a Waffle House and then encouraged him to stay in the race. I will tell you, Democrats today are just spitting mad. They are furious with Jill Biden in large part because many Democrats are on background, again, coming forward and saying they had plenty of occasions with the president of the United States, Joe Biden, where he was exactly like he was on the campaign stage. By the way, even this was too much for Abby Phillips on a struggle session on CNN.
3: Well, that we need to apply those same questions that a lot of people have then. People had the right to wonder about Joe Biden's health after seeing that debate. And those questions were fair and they were legitimate. I think the problem is that now those same questions aren't being asked, even though we're seeing things that are just as concerning, if not worse.
4: Peter, is out there?
5: Why the hell are they talking about this again? Why are you coming with it? It's the same with Karine Jean-Pierre. It's like,
0: Peter Meyer.
5: Do you want to relitigate this?
3: They gotta put this out.
5: But like, your book's not going to sell well, right? You need a political campaign to be buying up advance copies to give to donors that you're spending $20 on, and the material costs are $5, right? Like, that's what I do not get.
4: I mean,
5: you're
4: I
5: not going to win in the full sweep of history.
4: I appreciate that we now get to see at least some version of a truth that she's putting out there. Because I think, yeah, the conversation should be had about the deceptiveness
5: I think that
4: was behind this. Like, that's the conversation that I think ought to be had. The autopsy that the Democrats didn't delve into that, but it should.
3: Yeah.
4: What kind of political system covers that up and makes it okay to lie to people about what everybody knows is true?
6: Well, what I'm concerned about, the thing I'm wondering, is what the next question in that interview is.
0: Yes, that's the conversation. Even the Democrats and Abby Phillips on Struggle Session on CNN last night are just absolutely flummoxed by this. Flummoxed by this. They literally, I have the screenshot right here, at 12:19 a.m., at 12:19 a.m. after the CNN debate, they are in a Waffle House in Atlanta, Georgia. And the president's wife believes he might have had a stroke on stage. And I guess she is a doctor. She did the diagnosis after the debate. No, he's fine. He's fine. I'll tell you the thing. Wait. Are you really listening to me right now? We're on a delay here, so hang on. I got a Democratic strategist texting me right now who apparently is listening to. I see the little iMessage bubble coming through. I'm in a delay, so you're gonna have to I'm watching you type a response. There you are. Okay. Folks, we're a prominent Democratic consultant is eavesdropping on our conversation that you and I are having. Can I read your tweet minus the profanity, sir? This is very good. This is worth waiting on. So you've got Jill Biden and Joe Biden in a Waffle House at 12:19 a.m. after a debate that was a disaster for the president against Donald Trump at the time, then the candidate, and the first lady believes that he might have had a stroke. There were, by the way, multiple reports that Joe Biden had had minor strokes. Remember that event in Los Angeles that where things went south and there were lots of accusations and they all denied it, and then you have this. Okay, I get to read this. I can't tell you who this is from. I cannot tell you who this is from, but I can tell you prominent Democratic strategists eavesdropping on what we hear on the right think about things. The absurdity of the doctor doing an interview to sell a book that no one is going to buy because they are done with politics and no one cares about them and wish they would move on is too much for the Democrat to bear. This is beep, beep, beep, beep. They should move on and let us forget them. The only saving grace today is that we can focus on the incompetence of the Bidens and how they ran things in the White House and covered up his situation so that we do not have to talk today about my party picking people like Tallarico and Platter. Buddy, I'm sorry. We're going to be talking about that today, too. We're going to be talking about that. The Bidens have a sense of timing to show up at the moment everyone is ready to move on from them so that we are forced to not move on from them but relitigate all of the things we wish we never had to litigate in the first place. There you have it, friends, from a Thank you. Thank you very much. I appreciate it. Occasionally having the text message window open is fantastic. So a prominent Democratic strategist listening to very upset that we are forced to relitigate this, have this conversation all over again. They are done and out of the White House. Nobody's going to buy the book. Will they not just go away? A profanity-laced tirade. And you would all know who exactly it is. And not happy with Jill Biden trying to sell this book. None of the Democrats are. And by the way, this is one I'm getting, but I've seen these all over the place on social media. That Democrats are beside themselves, that the Bidens will not just go away. And instead, we have to be forced to listen to the Democrats constantly complaining about the state of things and about how there was nothing wrong with Joe Biden, except now everybody knows there was something wrong with Joe Biden. Then now the First Lady of the United States at the time, who came out at the time and said it was a great debate and her husband was fine and he should run again for office and he should stay in the race and not give it to Kamala Harris. And by the way, Jill Biden was one of the people who fought the idea of him dropping out. She wanted him to stay in the White House. She did not want to give it to Kamala Harris. She did not and does not like Kamala Harris. True. Am I telling the truth? If you're still listening, am I telling the truth? We'll get back because it's going to take you time to reply. Yeah, the Democrats, no, Jill Biden does not and did not like Kamala Harris. She never forgave Kamala Harris. All of the attacks she had, yes, I knew it. Yes, confirmation. Kamala Harris and Jill, there is no love lost between those two. She did not want Kamala Harris to be president. She did not want Kamala Harris to take over. She thought that Kamala Harris tried to destroy Joe Biden in the primary by painting him as a racist, which she did not believe her husband to be. She's very protective of her husband, and she did not want to hand the stage over to Kamala Harris. She thought it would be a disaster. That may be the only thing Jill Biden has been right about, that Kamala Harris would be a disaster. She didn't even want Harris picked as the vice presidential nominee. But for her to have gone through the dog and pony show of everything is fine, to now suddenly claim that she thought her husband was having a stroke. And the solution to the stroke was to go watch a fight at Waffle House is a little bit more than I can stomach. And it's way more than any Democrat can stomach. And increasingly what's happening as the Bidens keep rearing their head like mold on bread at a moment you don't want them and you try not to notice it, and there it is. The Democrats are going to turn on these people. Remember, you had an autopsy report for the Democratic Party. And the entirety of the autopsy report was trying to explain why Kamala Harris lost. And they couldn't even bring themselves at the time to essentially throw Joe Biden under the bus and talk about the cover-up. The most they did was to say that Joe Biden's team did not adequately prepare Kamala Harris. And the undercurrent of all of that, the undercurrent, was that Kamala Harris could not be prepared to be president of the United States. There just was no way. By the way, and she's probably the front runner for the Democrats right now. This is all a problem, all very much a problem for the Democratic Party. They're going to have to figure out how to grapple with a Kamala Harris run for office again. And what do they do? How do they process Jill and Joe Biden still wanting more of their more than 15 minutes of fame at this point? They're going to have to figure out a way through this. Because the fact of the matter is, when you look at the economic news right now, 75% of Americans actually blame Donald Trump for the current economic situation. But when you probe them even more, like 80% recognize that Joe Biden started it. They may be blaming Donald Trump now because Donald Trump is, of course, the president. But they also can look and say, Joe Biden started it. And there's just no love loss here for Joe Biden and Jill Biden. And for her to come out and do this now, It's politically tone-deaf timing. I myself am amazed. And the fury of the Democrats today, from he who shall not be named texting me to the Democrats on television, y'all, it's just, and again, to the point of my correspondent here, about the only thing that is good about Jill Biden rearing her head today is that they aren't forced to talk about Tallarico and Plattner, who even this prominent strategist recognizes Tallarico is probably not going to win Texas. He's so bad. And that Plattner is toast in Maine, and there goes the Senate for the Democrats. All of that being said, there's one side note here. For all of the people who wanted to count out Barry Weiss and CBS, we're all talking about Jill Biden and James Tallarico today because CBS News got exclusive interviews with both of them. Really hard to sink a news network that is outperforming, and every other news network is running stories showing the CBS logo on their networks because it was CBS News that got these two interviews that are making people talk today, and we hadn't even gotten into the Tallarico one yet.
7: Honest.
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1: I have some breaking news for you people. You know, Mike Collins is the one of the Republican candidates for the Senate in Georgia. He's a current congressman. Now, he's under an ethics investigation because his former chief of staff put his girlfriend on a taxpayer-funded payroll and purportedly didn't make her do any work. So there's an ethics investigation into Mike Collins allowing this to happen. Well, there's breaking news. The new chief of staff has been in a group chat with a group of white nationalists trying to get a Holocaust denier out of prison. Yep, so remember the old chief of staff who caused the ethics complaint about paying his girlfriend a taxpayer-funded salary before moving to the campaign is the one who just got pushed aside from the campaign for the tweet calling the husband of a rape victim, Matt Lauer, sloppy seconds, because the wife alleged Matt Lauer had raped her before she attempted suicide. And so the chief of staff turned campaign manager through the Twitter account referred to the guy as Matt Lauer, sloppy seconds, says Greg Dozal fired that guy yet. He's running for lieutenant governor and had the same people with him. And on Dozal's campaign, the guy mocked a Green Beret with a speech impediment. Well, now the new chief of staff for Mike Collins has been on a group chat with a group of white nationalists trying to get a Holocaust denier out of jail. Y'all, this is one of the lessons you learn in conservative politics early is that personnel is policy. And so the policy for Mike Collins was to have personnel who mocked a rape victim and caused scandal with taxpayer dollars.

0: $1,000 to only to be replaced with a guy on a white nationalist group chat trying to get a Holocaust denier out of jail. That does become a reflection on the caliber of the congressman who would like to be the senator. And do you really think that this guy is the guy to put up against a Jewish man, John Ossoff, the man whose chief of staff is trying to get a Holocaust denier out of jail, that's the guy you want against John Ossoff? Do you really think that's a winning combination here, people of Georgia? Wow. This hour of the program brought to you by Van Allen Golf, vanallengolf.com, A-L-L-E-N. 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You can also check out Van Allen Golf on Instagram. 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
5: Fox News, I'm Ted Lindner. A 60-day extension of the U.S.-Iran ceasefire deal, which would lead to negotiations on the regime's nuclear program, is in President Trump's hands. Fox's Peter Ducey reports the president's demands still stand.
6: The three must-haves for President Trump to back any deal. Strait of Hormuz open. There can be no highly enriched uranium in Iran, and there can be no nuclear weapons program in Iran.
5: The president said he's not in any rush to get a deal done. And crews found six workers killed Thursday after a chemical tank rupture in Longview, Washington. A total of 11 people have now died, including three who are still missing. Longview Fire Battalion Chief Matt Amos hopes they'll find the rest of the victims.
7: We are confident we're going to move forward. I feel we're making good advancements.
5: The deaths come after over a half million gallons of a destructive chemical mixture spilled, with some of the chemicals making their way into the nearby Columbia River. 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
8: You're listening to Super Talk News. I'm Caleb Saylor. Two juveniles have been arrested after a beer can was thrown at a George County deputy's vehicle. Sheriff Mitchell Mixon reports that deputies responded to a call

0: regarding a reckless driver in the area of Sally Parker Road. While assessing the scene, a deputy observed a car matching the description provided by the caller. As the deputy passed the vehicle, a beer can was reportedly thrown from the automobile, which shattered the windshield of the patrol vehicle. The two occupants of the car were identified as juveniles. The driver faces multiple charges, including driving under the influence, while the passenger is charged with minor possession of alcohol. This hour of Super Talk News is brought to you by Mama Justice. 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
0: Cruise in the Coast has been voted the best car show in the nation for the seventh straight year. Woody Bailey, the event's executive director, says the honor is a testament to the state of Mississippi and its people.
3: It's quite an honor. All the efforts and all the hard work of everybody on the Mississippi Gulf Coast, as well as the state overall, just a tremendous effort. I mean, it's an award for Cruising the Coast, but I really feel like it's an award for all of us. In the whole state of Mississippi, and especially along the Mississippi Gulf Coast. These people get treated, I think, better than they do if they're in their home states.
0: We're around 100 days away from college football ramping up in Mississippi, and we now have a better look at when Ole Miss and Mississippi State will be playing early in the upcoming season. You can find out more at supertalk.fm. I'm Caleb Saylor.
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7: Westwood One presents America at Night. 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
7: Thanks for joining us on a Thursday night. We got lots to get to a little bit later on in this hour. We woke up this morning, to the news that the U.S. and Iran have reached a tentative deal, but they still need Donald Trump's approval. I don't quite understand that. If they don't have Donald Trump's approval, how did they reach a tentative deal? Anyway, that is on the heels of the U.S. and Iran exchanging attacks as we wait for this potential deal. We'll talk about that on the back half of this hour. But this first half hour, I wanted to talk about the extremism you see from both sides and the rise of anti-Semitism in both parties and online. To talk about it is Oren Siegel. He is the Anti-Defamation League Senior Vice President of Counter-Extremism and Intelligence. Oren, welcome to America at Night. Thanks for joining us.
8: Thanks for having me.
7: One of the interesting things about this is, and you have the numbers better than I do, but just in terms of numbers, what are the uptick of attacks and a discrimination that you have charted both online and in actual attacks in reality? How bad is it getting and how bad has it gotten?
8: Yeah, so 2025 marked one of the most violent periods for American Jews since we began tracking data looking at anti-Semitic incidents around the country in 1979, right? So over 40 years of this data, we found and documented over 6,000 incidents of anti-Semitic harassment, vandalism, and assault in 2025 alone. Now, the good news is that's a 33% decrease from the previous year, where there was over 9,000, but it still remains considerably higher than the norm. It was the third highest year on record, and perhaps most concerning is that assaults against the Jewish community actually went up even as incidents went down.
7: Is it happening to are the attacks being carried out by younger Americans? It seems like the younger voters, the younger generation seems to be prone to this.
8: Yeah, you know what? It's really, there's no one profile, right? Three people were murdered in anti-Semitic attacks in 2025, right? Two in the May shooting outside the Capitol Jewish Museum in Washington, D.C. That was from somebody, I believe, in their 20s. And then there was a firebombing in Boulder, Colorado that killed a woman simply, you know, at an event where people were walking for hostages. And, you know, that person was a bit older. You know, the assaults that we see, they range not only in age, but in terms of kind of the motivating factors. You know, anti-Semitism is not the sole domain of the young or the old, the left or the right. And, you know, the fact is that it's coming at the Jewish community from all angles.
7: Yeah, I want to talk about the left versus the right and the difference in the anti-Semitic similarities and the differences. But we see it from both the left and the right. But let's talk about online first, because anti-Semitic rhetoric was often on the dark web in the far corners of the Internet. It seems to have migrated to more mainstream social media. Would you agree?
8: 100%. Right. Anti-Semitism and the narratives and the way that they appear is not a relic from the past. Right. It's fueled by conspiracy theories. It has been for millennia, and it's fueled now by conspiracy theories online. And not only do people have spaces to promote, you know, their unique or ancient types of, you know, hatred against the Jews, but there truly are an influencer class, right? Prominent online personalities that are invoking classic anti-Semitic stereotypes. And in many cases, they actually have more followers than there are Jews on the planet Earth. And that is what is helping normalize not only anti-Semitism online, but leads to, you know, and animates the activity that we see on the ground.
7: Any idea between these posts on social media and these influencers being real people versus being our enemies that are just trying to divide us? And using bots and or fake accounts to sort of promote this stuff.
8: Right, right. I mean, listen, real people are also our enemies at times. But listen, when you have the likes of, you know, people like Hassan Piker who normalize you know, terrorist organizations that are hell-bent on killing Jews, that's a real person with a large following. When you have Candace Owens or Nick Fuentes, right? Oh, Nick Fuentes being a white supremacist who has a large following. These are real people who know the role that they play and are very proud of the anti-Semitism and support for terror that they promote. But to your point, there are also many different platforms, and not just, you know, Facebook and X and Instagram, where probably most people go, but where younger people go, Twitch and Steam and gaming platforms, Discord, so on and so forth. And that is filled both with trolls, but also we have seen, you know, state-sponsored bots, right? These things that don't seem real, but that are almost designed to create anxiety and polarization in our country. And I think that has also had an effect.
7: It's also, you can monetize anti-Semitism now. If you have a lot of followers online and you get a lot of clicks, you're making money off of that.
8: I'm really glad you said that, because I think one of the things that people don't understand about kind of modern manifestations of anti-Semitism, especially online, is that it has become memeified, right? People use humor and irony to promote it. It's a form of entertainment. And as bad as anti-Semitism, of course, is, sometimes what concerns me more is the failure to even recognize it. Because people at the end of the day are able to get a following, they're able to create engagement through being hateful and anti-Semitic, and to your point, they're actually, you know, bringing in some money in order to support that. That reinforces them to do more, as opposed to being shamed, because there's no more shame in the anti-Semitism game.
7: It's also convoluted in that somebody might be just making an honest comment criticizing Benjamin Netanyahu or something the Israeli government's doing. That's not anti-Semitism, but yet that will be deemed anti-Semitism. But also somebody will say something that is clearly anti-Semitic and just say, what? I'm just being critical of Israel, right? So they're using it as a shield oftentimes with their anti-Semitism. Would you agree?
8: Well, I mean, I think we need to be clear, right? Being critical of Israeli government policy, military policy, the leadership of Israel, I mean, that's not anti-Semitic. We don't include that in our audit, right? I mean, people can have legitimate disagreements and even criticisms of Israel or any other country. But when somebody wants to express their opposition to Israeli state policy by protesting in front of a synagogue, that's totally different. That's ascribing blame to a religious community for the actions of a state, right? So if somebody wants to yell even, you know, free Palestine, okay, go for it. If somebody wants to vandalize a synagogue with graffiti that says that, again, that's taking it beyond mere criticism of another country and into sort of blaming the entire Jewish community. That's what we're most concerned about.
7: Oren Siegel, our guest, he is with the Anti-Defamation League. He's a senior vice president and the center of the Center for Extremism, and he spent his career studying this stuff. Talk about how we're seeing the rise of anti-Semitism on the left and the rise of anti-Semitism on the right, and how it's similar and how it's different.
8: Well, I mean, you know, anti-Semitism has never been, you know, just, you know, a characteristic of the extremes on the ideological or political spectrum, never. But, you know, what many categorize as anti-Semitism on the left now tends to, revolve around not just kind of regular criticism of Israel, but kind of, you know, attacking the entire Jewish community or a community whose identity is very much wrapped in for many Jews who identify as Zionists, and then, you know, targeting people simply because they are Jews or Zionists. The assumption is that they support the state of Israel, even though, like, anybody who knows, you know, three Jewish people knows that nobody thinks the exact same thing about anything, let alone, you know, any policy of any government. So, you know, the protests that we've seen, the ones that are promoting Hamas and Hezbollah, you know, we see that for many years, and that tends to be the type of anti-Semitism coming from the left, often kind of cloaked in anti-Israel rhetoric, but really going well beyond mere criticism of Israel. The truth is, in the last, you know, couple of years, but certainly since February when the war in Iran began, we have seen some of those same themes coming from what is, I guess, the traditional sort of right. We've also seen historically, like, folks like Nick Fuentes, who have been embraced by, you know, some people on the right. Like, by the way, I want to be clear, many people on the right actually reject him completely, which makes sense. But sort of the white supremacist, Holocaust-denying element, those folks are increasingly also using Israel as a tool to attack the Jewish community. So in many ways, the more that you go left, the more that you are right, eventually you kind of meet in the middle.
7: What really shocked me in all of this was, I guess, after October 7th, was I talked to a number of Jewish students on college campuses, and they talked about with quite shocking comments how they were fearful of other students and the derogatory comments and the rude and the threatening nature of just walking to class as a Jewish person from other students. I found that remarkable, scary, and it seemed to be happening in some of the most influential colleges in America.
8: Yeah, I mean, I remember the days after, obviously, October 7th. Immediately, you saw, you know, campus organizations like Students for Justice in Palestine and others use some symbols from the attack, the massacre on October 7th, where whether it was like paraglider imagery or other imagery started becoming kind of part of what they were using, essentially glorifying the terrorist acts that occurred. So you combine that with people who had a litmus test, like if you were a supporter of Israel in any way, that somehow disqualified you from being part of sort of the campus environment. We heard from many Jewish students who had that feeling. And then when the encampments came, and there were literally people asking, you know, students questions about what they believed in order to get from one side of the campus to the other, it really created on some campuses a menacing environment, right? And this is one of the reasons ADL, like we did a report card that looked at, you know, universities across the country and scored them, basically graded them from A to F, so these are schools, about how they were dealing with the anti-Semitism that was on campus. What policies did they have? How were they, you know, using those policies to protect their students? And frankly, a lot of schools got very bad grades. Again, we always got to look for some good news. And then over the last couple of years, we have seen those grades increases as universities have realized that they have to do more to protect their Jewish students.
7: Okay, Oren Siegel, the ultimate question is, with a couple minutes left, why now? What is going on that is sort of lighting this fire?
8: You know, I think at a time where there's polarization, there's fear and anxiety, it's not uncommon for people to look for who to blame. This has been true, again, for centuries. The Jewish community has been blamed for pretty much anything when terrible things happen. I think what you have now are wars overseas that are concerning to people. You have an online environment that normalizes the type of anti-Semitism. There's no more shame, where anti-Semitism, as we were talking before, actually sells as a form of entertainment. And then the consequences for being publicly hateful in that way just aren't the same as what they used to be. And then the failure to even recognize what anti-Semitism is. All of this is happening at the same time. It creates a vulnerable Jewish community. But listen, the community is also very resilient, and nothing is going to prevent the Jewish community from finding ways to be exactly as proud of themselves as they are.
7: Do you think it will correct itself? Do you think somebody has to step in? What's your hope for the future?
8: It won't correct itself on its own, but that's why organizations like ADL matter. That's why when you hear public officials, whether it is in federal government, whether it's in local politics, when they speak out against anti-Semitism, it matters. And this is why other organizations and, frankly, other communities need to step up and call that same type of anti-Semitism. Because we've heard it before, it may start with the Jews and it never ends. So we need our leaders to condemn it, speak out, and denormalize what we're seeing right now.
7: Yeah, sad times. Oren Siegel, the Anti-Defamation League, Senior Vice President of Counter-Extremism and Intelligence. Oren, thank you for joining us. Good luck down the road, and we hope to check in with you soon.
8: Take care.
7: You got it. America at Night, back in a moment.
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18: Hey, we are just getting started. We have some news this morning. The U.S.-Iran negotiations is everywhere and nowhere. Plus, we've got some exchange of attacks while we're waiting for President Trump to make up his mind. But we don't really know what the deal is. It sounds like they want to open up the strait, but 60 days on everything else. We'll wait and see and talk to our guest next half hour about all of that. Last night, if you were listening in the third hour of Open Phones, I made an offer to everybody who's listening. And somebody was talking about my rib recipe, and I told him that it was from a world championship barbecue enthusiast from Blues Hog. And I told everybody that he gave me this wonderful recipe that I use. And I told everybody that I would give it away. But here's the best way to give it away. So what you do on the show is you sign up for the text message of the day. We send out a lineup of what's on each and every show. And you can do that by 1-844-2-McGraw, 1-844-262-4729. We are going to text out the rib recipe. We're going to give everybody a couple days to sign up. And then we are going to text out the rib recipe for everybody. I'm going to give it away for free in the spirit of barbecue love and the sheer joy of a good rib recipe. We are going to give it away. But if you want the rib recipe, we're going to make you, it's free of charge, of course, we're going to make you sign up for the text line. You can cancel right after you get the rib recipe. But to sign up for our text messaging to get the rib recipe so we can text it to you, text barbecue, BBQ, to 1-844-262-4729. Alex will send you a link. You sign up on that link. You'll get the text messages. And then, I don't know, maybe on Monday or something, we will text out the rib recipe. Give me a chance to sort of write it down and get it short enough so it can fit on a text. And then you'll be able to get the rib recipe. And we'll do that from time to time. We'll give out recipes and all sorts of deals and whatever else we can come up with. But it's a good way to sort of stay connected with the show, and it's a good way to sort of communicate with everybody who wants the rib recipe from time to time. And we'll have other guests on who give offers and stuff and other suggestions and books and things like that. So people want to know. That's a great way to sort of we can communicate what's going on with the show. So text BBQ to 844-2-McGraw or 844-262-4729. Alex will send you the link. And we'll send you the rib recipe come Monday. How about that? All right, stay right there. We're just getting started. We'll talk the latest from the Middle East. Next hour, Bill Cleveland. It's Thursday night. Bill is on the road somewhere. I think he's in Hershey, Pennsylvania. We'll check in with him from Hershey, Pennsylvania. We're just getting started. America at Night, back in a moment.
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11: Text lines are open and alive. 1-844-42-McGraw, 1-844-262-4729 as we... get our next guest on the line. Going to take another minute or so here. I am in open phones. I want to talk about this legislative fix to a problem that is sticking your nose where it doesn't belong. Republican Ted Cruz apparently loves democracy and loves the free market economy. Until it comes to college football players or college basketball players. And Democrat Maria Cantwell and Ted Cruz have bipartisan legislation that will curtail the power of college athletes to make money, put a salary cap in. And I mean, talk about anti-American. Passing a law telling another American how much money they can or can't make. Is anything less American than that? We'll get into that in the 3 o'clock hour, but that's a head scratcher to me. Ryan Probst joins us. He is deputy director of the Center on Military and Political Power at the Foundation of Defense of Democracies. Ryan, welcome to America at Night.
12: Thanks for having me.
11: Explain to me what's going on here. We have a tentative deal, but President Trump hasn't signed off on it, and we continue to exchange some skirmishes between the United States and Iran. Read the tea leaves for me. What's going on here?
12: So we're in a phase that I like to call Schrodinger's deal, in which we've been hearing for weeks that an agreement has almost been reached. They're just ironing out the final details, but we haven't actually gotten an agreement yet. And the reason that is because neither side was really able to achieve all the goals they wanted in the military phase of the war. And that's bleeding over into negotiations, and that both sides wants to get their goals at the negotiating table, but aren't willing to kind of compromise with what the other side has. And so what we're seeing since that ceasefire is continued skirmishes as well. So, for example, just this week on Monday, Iran launched drones at ships trying to cross the strait, after which the U.S.

0: retaliated with airstrikes. And then yesterday, Iran launched a ballistic missile and drones at a U.S. air base in Kuwait. And this is all in addition to previous skirmishes in the weeks since the ceasefire. So both sides are kind of jockeying at the negotiating table, trying to get leverage over each other, trying to get the maximum number of concessions, but nobody's willing to sign on the dotted line yet.
1: But it seems to me the biggest pressure point for both is the Strait of Hormuz. And so if they agree to put everything else off for 60 days and you open up the Strait of Hormuz, you're releasing the pressure for Iran to come to the table and capitulate, to give up anything they didn't want to give up before, but to open the strait, that would be their impetus to giving it away. So why would Iran want to give up something now if the strait has been reopened already?
0: Right. So the strait is placing pressure on both sides. Iran's blockade is preventing the flow of oil out to most of the rest of the world, whereas the U.S. blockade is preventing Iran's oil from going out and therefore depriving the regime there of revenue. So what we have is kind of a contest of wills and to see who blinks first, who's getting more damaged by this blockade, and that result is unclear so far. You are certainly correct that if both sides agree to release the blockade, a lot of the pressure to reach any sort of agreement at all would be significantly decreased, and it's quite possible that you know there could be an indefinite negotiations that go on after that.
1: Right. It could just be the end of the war and both sides go home and we go back to virtually Iran's infrastructure being decimated by our 3 or 4 weeks of bombing, but that they still continue on with their nuclear weapons in the bottom of some mountain somewhere, but we just sort of go back to the way it was before the bombing started.
0: Yeah, indeed. Iran's military capabilities were heavily degraded throughout the war, lost a large chunk of their ballistic missile arsenal, their drone arsenal, almost all of their large surface combatants and their Navy were sunk, their Air Force took heavy losses. But, you know, they retained the ability to launch ballistic missiles throughout the conflict, as well as drones. Their small boat fleet is still able to lay mines. Both sides took losses and wanted an end to the fighting, but neither achieved their larger political goals that they wanted.
1: Yeah. A strange sort of piece in all of this. To reopen the strait and all of the things that were lines in the sand, which was regime change, they're not going to get a nuclear weapon, we're going to take their uranium from them. We seem to be sort of, at least if this is what we're hearing is true, we seem to be punting on all of our goals, which is why we started bombing in the first place.
0: If those things all made it into the final agreement, which I think is at least a little bit unlikely, that would be correct. It's worth noting Iran is also, has been asking for reparations, the total removal of sanctions, a lot of economic aid, and other things, which I think they're very unlikely to get from the Trump administration, frankly, from any U.S. administration.
1: Yeah, I keep asking this question. If we couldn't trust them during the Obama agreement and we couldn't trust them for the last 57 years, why do we trust them today?
0: So I don't think there's a lot of trust between the Trump administration and the Iranians right now. Iran has, connected numerous nefarious activities in the region, supporting terrorism, including supplying weapons that have killed U.S. troops, attacked our partners in the Gulf and in Israel. And that kind of lack of trust is why there hasn't been any, long-lasting agreements between Iran and the United States since the 1979 revolution.
1: Yeah. Let's talk about President Trump floated the idea of these Arab countries, Saudi Arabia, some of the other ones, Qatar, Pakistan, joining the Abraham Accords. It seemed like that seemed to fall on deaf ears. What were your thoughts as you heard that?
0: So certainly the reaction from a lot of the states was not positive, and I don't I think it's at least somewhat unlikely that that happens in the near term. However, it is worth noting that the UAE, which did sign on to the Abraham Accords during the conflict, had an Iron Dome battery deployed to its territory by Israel, who then helped the UAE defend against Iranian drone and missile attacks. So there's certainly some upside in the defense cooperation of joining the Abraham Accords, and that the attractiveness of that might actually increase if the Iranian regime retains its ballistic missile and drone arsenal.
1: Ryan Probst with us, Deputy Director of the Center on Military and Political Power at the Foundation for Defense of Democracies. Let's talk about drones for a minute, because it seems like with Ukraine and Russia, the drones have been the equalizer. And it seems Iran has been able to use drones at least to shut down the Strait of Hormuz. We are learning. Are we behind in the drone technology? I mean, it sounds like we could learn quite a bit from Ukraine and how they're using drones to protect themselves.
0: Certainly, I think it's fair to say that Ukraine is at the forefront of drone technology, but it's also worth considering what type of drones we're talking about here. So the United States is probably still the global leader in kind of large drones, like Reapers that are the size of, manned aircraft. What Ukraine is really good at is the first-person view drones. These are the small quadcopters that carry grenades and other explosives and have relatively short ranges, think in the realm of artillery. What Iran is using is this kind of medium-range drones like the Shahed 136. They can go several hundred miles, carry a warhead of, about 100 pounds or so. And we've had a very difficult time both destroying all of those before launch as well as intercepting them in flight, just because there's so many of them. Ukraine has their own program for that as well. But really what Ukraine is good at is counter UAS, defending against all the Russian drones, which Russia got from Iran. And that's, I think, the area where Ukraine could help us the most.
1: It's also interesting that Ukraine, right, the drone technology that they have employed, they've neutralized the bigger, more powerful Russia, has it not?
0: I think neutralized might be overstating it a little bit. They've certainly managed to nearly freeze Russian advances on the front line. But Ukraine is definitely still taking losses, unfortunately, as they attempt to hold that line. So drones is certainly an equalizer, but they're not the only relevant weapon system on the battlefield. Things like mines, artillery, traditional cruise missiles, aircraft all still play important roles.
1: Yeah, what do you make of the Republicans came out in somewhat critical nature? Ted Cruz, Lindsey Graham, some of the others came out and were cautioning President Trump about this deal. We still don't know what the official deals are while he's still mulling it over. But this 60-day moratorium, offering up some of their seized assets, lifting some of their sanctions for this uranium, having somebody else go in and get it or have them give it to us. What do you make of the criticism from his own party and some of his most loyal supporters on this?
0: Yeah, I think those supporters are trying to push the president into making the best deal that he can and not going back on any of the red lines that he had previously set out. As you said, there's no kind of concrete terms of this deal that we know so far. Secretary Bessin kind of disavowed the details of it earlier today. And it's just kind of this jockeying at the negotiating table to see where things eventually find out. And that pressure placed on the president might actually be able to strengthen his hand at the negotiating table.
1: Ryan Probst with us for a couple of more minutes. Ryan, what are you looking for in the next couple of days? What will you be watching for and what's going to pique your interest?
0: So the thing I'm perhaps not as much interested in is statements kind of made by anonymous Iranian and American officials about the state of negotiations, just because we've been having those for, well over a month and nothing has panned out so far. You can see these as kind of signals rather than kind of objective facts about how the negotiations are proceeding. What I would be interested in is if both the American side and the Iranian side state that an agreement has been reached and they give specifics on what the actual terms of the deal are. That would be a big change from what we've been seeing so far. The other thing that I'm looking for is any changes in the military dynamic, whether we see an increase in Iranian attacks or if we see an increase in U.S. force posture in the region. That might indicate that negotiations didn't pan out and there could be a return to hostilities.
1: So what you're saying, Ryan, is don't get excited until both sides are saying the same thing when it comes to an agreement?
0: That's correct. The agreement has to, you know, by definition, both sides have to agree to the terms, something that hasn't happened so far. So once we see that, that would mark a significant break from the past 2 months.
1: How optimistic are you that that something like that could happen in the next couple of days?
0: In the next couple of days, I'm on the pessimistic side here just because both sides seem so far apart. The one thing that we could see, though, is some sort of interim deal which barely resolves anything and, you know, say extends the ceasefire for another X amount of months, partially reopens the Strait of Hormuz, but avoids the thornier issues like economic relief, the nuclear program, the ballistic missile program.
1: Yeah. If nothing else, if the Strait is reopened with the higher cost of oil, won't that be an economic boon for Iran?
0: It would certainly help Iran economically, but it would also help the United States and the rest of the world economically. It's this kind of double-sided kind of pressure point that's been present since the U.S. enacted the blockade on ships going to Iranian ports.
1: Yeah. Ryan Probst, the Deputy Director of the Center on Military and Political Power at the Foundation for Defense of Democracies. Ryan, good stuff. Great insight. Thanks for checking in.
0: Thanks for having me.
1: You got it. It's America at Night, and we're back in a moment.
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1: In the 9 o'clock hour, or excuse me, in the third hour, we've got to talk about this legislation that popped up in Washington D.C. today, the Protect College Sports Act. The bill has a number of sponsors, bipartisan legislation. Eric Schmidt, Republican from Missouri, Chris Coons of Delaware, Democrat, would give the NCAA and college sports commissions legal cover to enforce a spending cap on how much each school can pay its athletes. Remind me, is there a spending cap on how much they can pay the coaches? Is there a spending cap on how much they can pay the chancellors? There's a spending cap on how much they can pay anybody else on campus? Only the athletes. They're only forcing the athletes. They also are setting up a transfer rule. Athletes are only allowed to transfer once. What about coaches? Are they allowed to transfer after they sign a contract? What about the math student who wants to go to a different school and then goes to three or four schools? What about are those students also going to be capped? Why is it that you're only infringing on the freedoms of the athletes? Do I like that the athletes are going to a different school every year? No, I don't like it. But it ain't my decision. The athlete's upset when I go from one job to another. The athlete's upset when I move from one side of town to the other. Whose right is it to tell these athletes how much money they can make? These are supposed to be the people who are championing democracy and government getting out of our lives and making government smaller and believing in free enterprise and let the market decide. What kind of garbage is this? Why Ted Cruz is supposed to be a champion of free enterprise and smaller government? Now he wants to pass a law that says college students can only make X amount of money. Really? How is this? Why is there rioting in the streets over this? Coaches, I'm in favor of, why don't they pass a bill that says to put a cap on how much the coaches can make? Let's start there. No, can't have that. Let's put a cap on how many times a coach can transfer, sign a contract, tell a kid he's going to be there, and then leave 6 months later for more money somewhere else. No, let's not do that. Let's stick it to the 20-year-old kid who's finally has a little bit of leverage. Because, man, they're making too much money off the Bulls. We don't want to have to share it with all the players, do we? Holy mackerel. Come back and talk about that, hour number three. 1-844-2-McGraw, 1-844-262-4729. Our executive director is Alex Tinton. Our engineer tonight is Richard.
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22: Fox News, I'm Ted Lindner. A 60-day extension of the U.S.-Iran ceasefire deal, which would lead to negotiations on the regime's nuclear program, is in President Trump's hands. Fox's Peter Ducey tells us the president's demands still stand.
23: The three must-haves for President Trump to back any deal. Strait of Hormuz open. There can be no highly enriched uranium in Iran, and there can be no nuclear weapons program in Iran.
22: President Trump has said he's not in any rush to get a final deal done. And an Oregon man who admits he intended to kill a U.S. senator may be going to prison for a decade.
24: Donald Leroy Smith's pleaded guilty after being charged with threatening a federal official. He's from Woodburn, Oregon, about 30 miles south of Portland, and prosecutors say he left a startling voicemail message to a U.S. senator last November. They won't say which senator.
22: Fox's Jill Nato. 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
25: With Super Talk News, I'm J.T. Mitchell. The U.S. Supreme Court has ruled in favor of Mississippi death row inmate Terry Pitchford, finding concerns over racial bias in jury selection during Pitchford's murder trial. In a 5-4 decision, the justices said the lower courts failed to properly examine whether prosecutors illegally ruled out black jurors. Pitchford, who is black, was convicted and sentenced to death in the 2004 killing of Grenada store owner Reuben Britt. The ruling from the nation's high court now sends the case back for further proceedings. Bond has been set at $500,000 for the man accused of shooting Mississippi native and star Missouri running back Ahmad Hardy. Rashadrick Harris was charged with 2 counts of aggravated assault after Hardy was shot at a concert in Laurel earlier this month. Hardy is expected to make a full recovery.
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21: Wake up with Richard. Mornings with Richard Cross. Start your day with news, weather, sports, and the talk that'll keep you talking all day long. 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
25: While college softball's World Series is underway, college baseball's postseason tournament is just beginning. This weekend, both Mississippi State and Southern Miss will host regionals. Ole Miss, on the other hand, will travel to play in Nebraska's regional. Let's put our focus in Hattiesburg for a second. We asked ESPN's Kyle Peterson if the Golden Eagles have a chance at making a run to Omaha.
3: Yeah, I think it definitely could. I mean, I think they have one of the tougher regionals, like 1-4, that is out there. I mean, Little Rock took LSU to 4 games last year. Virginia, by all accounts, is healthy. And I think Jacksonville State is the best 3. Combine all those things, I think it's tough to get out. And if you do get out, and if Florida gets out, you got to go to Gainesville.
25: Southern Miss opens regional play tomorrow against Little Rock at 1 p.m. Mississippi State has the same time slot, but against Lipscomb. Ole Miss will play Arizona State at 8 p.m. Central.
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1: Later on, Bill Clevelands is somewhere in Hershey, Pennsylvania. I've never been to Hershey, Pennsylvania, but he's going to give us a primer coming up here at the bottom of the hour with Bill on the road. And then, of course, open phones in hour number three. I don't know if you've been paying attention or all, but data centers are a massive argument going on all across the country in small towns, city halls, all over the country. There are people who are embracing data centers. There are people who are putting a moratorium on data centers. And one of the reasons why is energy bills. And my energy bill is going to go through. My energy bills are already going through the roof. I don't want this data center the size of Manhattan to come into my hometown. That's going to produce more problems for my energy bill. Well, is there an alternative? Our next guest says there is. It's nuclear. Alina Voss is with us, communications director for the American Conservation Coalition and head of marketing for NX Atomic. We should say, Alina, that you have worked for the Washington Examiner, the New York Post, the Washington Times, and you worked at NASA for a while, also the Small Business Administration, and now you are the head of marketing for NX Atomic. Welcome to America at Night. Thanks for joining us.
8: Thank you so much for having me. This is super fun to be on.
1: Yeah, well, wait till the end. Maybe you won't like it so much. We'll have to wait and see. talk to me about the energy need we're going to have going forward with data centers and everything else, right? Everything's being plugged in. Everybody has 9 different TVs, 7 different tablets, 4 phones. Cars are being plugged in. Data centers are everywhere. What is the energy load going to look like here in the next few years in America?
8: Well, I think it's no secret that it's going through the absolute roof. And I find it really funny. I've been working with data centers for quite a while. And, you know, 5-10 years ago, you had to explain to someone what they even were, much less nuclear power. I think most people heard that their information was being stored in the cloud, and they pictured literally a cloud somewhere rather than understanding that this is real physical infrastructure that has to be physically stored somewhere and, of course, powered by energy. And I think these are kind of wonky topics that often don't get brought up in, you know, the charged political landscape of today. I mean, if anyone's noticed that that's how things seem to go in Washington. But it turns into a kitchen table issue really, really quickly once it starts spiking people's energy bills and once you start to see them literally moving into your communities. And I think there's a variety of ways that states are handling it, but I think it's safe to say that a lot of people are not looking at data centers as particularly friendly neighbors.
1: Yeah, the reality is, though, whether you like them or not, they're coming one way, shape, or form. I think that's just the reality. And there is going to have to be some type of energy to accompany them as well, because they are going to need a lot of energy. And that ultimately lands to the question of nuclear. And is nuclear the best, fastest, cheapest, safest way to go? You say yes. But give me the broad strokes. Why is nuclear the way to go?
8: I think nuclear is the way to go for a long list of reasons, but I'll try and boil it down. I think one of the underappreciated aspects of data centers is that it's not just making the power, it's moving it somewhere. And we have some really outdated transmission infrastructure in the United States right now, which means that while that hasn't really been politically favorable to be updating, and it's not something that any politician wants to spend money on, so the can has kind of gotten kicked down the road, it does mean that a lot of the stress that it's putting on, you know, your local energy grid is going to be from just moving the power. So the nice part about small modular reactors is that you can put them on site at a data center, and you're not relying on the transmission that goes through, you know, my neighborhood, for example. The other reason is just the uptime, and, you know, I consider myself kind of an all of the above type energy person. I don't really like to say that one power source is better than the others, but they do have significantly different use cases for a lot of things. And as much as I love solar and wind for their particular use cases in certain scenarios, it really only works if the wind is blowing or the sun is shining. Other than that, you're really having to store it. One of the historical downsides of nuclear is that it's always on and it's always running at about the same power output, and that's coincidentally fantastic for data centers. So it's really about the transmission, the power output, and the fact that you can co-locate them and build as much as you need, scale them up, scale them down with these new small modular reactors.
1: Are you insinuating, are you saying that next to a data center is going to be a small modular nuclear reactor?
8: I am hoping, and I hope just short of promising you, that there will be small modular reactors next to most of the data centers in the United States 10 years from now. I think they go together like peanut butter and jelly, and I'm not the only one saying so. You have the data centers are being very welcoming to all the nuclear coming in because they kind of recognize that long term it's the only way this is going to work.
1: Okay, explain, what is a small modular reactor? Because when people hear nuclear, they're thinking big, giant smokestacks with steam coming out of the top next to a river or a water somewhere.
8: They absolutely are, and a small modular reactor typically is going to look nothing like that. I like to think of if trailer homes were Legos and you could just stack a bunch of them together. Each model is a little bit different, depending on which company is making which ones. They're going to have different sizes and power outputs, but the ultimate point of them is that you can stack them together like Legos and build as many units as you need on site for whatever use case it is. And the ability to stack them together like Legos means that you can basically customize them the same way that you would, you know, IKEA furniture, and it's modular. You can just add on a unit as you need it.
1: How big are they?
8: It completely depends on which reactor you're working with. The one that NX Atomics is building, if we're talking about the core of it, it's going to be about 2 meters wide. But if you're thinking of like a standard suburban house, that's roughly the size of the full reactor containment.
1: And so lots of questions here. Let's talk about nuclear waste. These things produce nuclear waste just like the other big nuclear power plants?
8: They do. It also depends on which small modular reactor you're talking about, because some of them can also use nuclear waste as fuel. I think something that a lot of people don't appreciate is that when a large reactor, you think of like the big smokestacks, they're steam, but the smokestack type things that you're used to seeing if you Google image a reactor, when those are done with the spent fuel is what we call it, there's a lot of times 90% of the power still left in there. They're barely scraping the surface of the fuel that they're using. Many of the small modular reactors that are coming onto the market, part of the purpose of like a lot of these technological advancements is that there's a lot of power left in there. Other countries have historically been a lot better about recycling their fuel. France is a very good example. And the waste, I think, is a bit of an overblown problem. I mean, I'm not saying that it's not real, but it can be both used as fuel, and most of it, even with the existing nuclear infrastructure that we have in the U.S., is stored on site. The nuclear waste that you or I would produce in our lifetime fits in about a soda can. It's really not physically that much.
1: What about the safety of all of this? How safe and secure are these small modular reactors?
8: They are designed to be even safer than the existing nuclear infrastructure, which is truly saying something. One thing that I don't think a lot of people recognize is that nuclear is tied with wind and solar for the safest energy sources. If you look at deaths per kilowatt hour, which I know it sounds morbid, but that is kind of how we measure safety when it comes to energy, how many people die per unit of energy produced, it is tied for the safest form of energy. Unfortunately, you have a lot of sort of bad halo effects from some of the tragedies, or even, you know, stuff like Three Mile Island, where no one died, but people were very, it was very public and, you know, stuck in people's minds for quite a while. But they're extraordinarily safe. And one of the benefits of some of the small modular reactor designs, and certainly what we're working on at NX Atomics, is that we are focusing on the design itself being safer. So not using some of the same cooling methods or some of the same fuel methods that some of the larger light water reactors have had. And now I don't want to say that those larger reactors are unsafe at all. They certainly aren't, but it's nice to have sort of that passive safety where it's not relying on people to actively be managing the safety of it.
1: Okay, so how far are we, how much of this is real? How much of this is science fiction? And when will it be able to be commercially ready for a data center near you?
8: So we are I would say, behind the market in terms of the timeline to data center deployment. But if you're looking at some of the small modular reactors that are on the market right now, there's several that are racing to criticality this year. Criticality meaning like they properly split the atom, if you will. We are hoping to be in the early 2030s and be able to be deploying small modular reactors toward data centers and what have you. Data centers are definitely one of our top use cases just because of the size of our reactor. So we're only a couple years away. I think the best time to build a nuclear reactor was 10 years ago, and the second best time is right now.
1: Let's talk about the cost of the energy coming out of a small modular reactor. How does that compare to wind, solar, and actually regular energy plants now?
8: So a lot of these, a lot of the cost that comes out of many of these sources, especially if you're talking about something like wind and solar, if you're talking about the life cycle cost, it really doesn't entail storage, which is, as I mentioned, a benefit of nuclear being kind of right there on site. We believe that we can get it down to 2 cents per kilowatt hour, which is not just competitive, but honestly blows other sources out of the water. That's part of why we're going to be a little longer to market. But even most of the small modular reactors that are, I don't even want to call them competitors. I think it's just such a large landscape. But they're still talking about down to 5 or 6 cents per kilowatt hour, which is truly just dwarfing the prices that have been coming out, both from nuclear energy and then a lot of our sort of utility scale solar and wind operations, especially once you do away with some of the subsidies that have been pushing those markets a little artificially lower than they would be.
1: A couple more questions for you. What's the 3D printing technology that small modular reactors use?
8: So that is something pretty unique to NX Atomics. There's something called electron beam additive manufacturing. So basically you blast a small coil of wire with an electron beam and it melts it on and you 3D print with it the same way that you would 3D print with plastic, except a lot more violent and radioactive. So we are going to be 3D printing the reactor components themselves, which has two benefits. One, a lot of the reactor cost comes from the manufacturing. So the quicker that you can do that and the more efficiently that you can do that through things like 3D printing, the cheaper the reactor is going to be. But in addition to that, the ability to swap in and out, for example, the reactor core or other reactor components means that you don't have to necessarily design a core that can last you for 60 years. You can design one that lasts for 20 and swap it out like a Lego piece when you need to. We already do this in a lot of aerospace technology. We've done it in submarines. We are just thinking that this is a very good use case, bringing it into the nuclear field.
1: Alina Voss with us for a couple more minutes. I got about a minute left. Alina, who's doing nuclear right? What country, closer to home, America, states, who's doing it right?
8: I am obviously biased as an American, but most of our engineers, for context, are coming from Germany. They are trying to work their way across the pond because, unfortunately, Germany is just not doing it right. And they search the whole world, and we've landed in the U.S. largely because the U.S. and, in particular, specific states in the U.S., among them Indiana, Tennessee, Texas, are being very favorable to nuclear at the moment. I think the U.S. has realized probably a bit quicker than some other countries that this is the way forward, especially with AI and data centers. And it's a very promising environment to be in here.
1: Alina Voss, NX Atomic. What's the website for people to find out more?
8: It is nxatomics.com.
1: Really interesting stuff. Alina Voss with us, communications director with the American Conservative Coalition and the head of marketing for NX Atomics. Alina, thanks for checking in. Good luck down the road.
8: Thank you so much.
1: You got it. America at Night, back in a moment.
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8: All right, so coming up in just a minute, we'll check in with Bill Cleveland. Bill on the road. He's in Hershey, Pennsylvania. We'll check in there. Also, I want to make sure we did this. We started this, kicked this off last night, and I want to make sure everybody gets a chance to participate. You know the text line, right? We have the text line, 1-844-2-McGraw. Text your comments to the show at any given time. And then what we're doing now is somebody last night asked me about my rib recipe, my barbecue smoked rib recipe, and I have agreed to share my beautiful recipe with everyone who listens to the show as a small token of my appreciation for listening to the show. So what we're going to do is we're going to text it to you. And everybody who wants the barbecue recipe, we'll text it out on Monday. Now, if you already subscribe to our texts, don't do anything. You will automatically get the rib recipe. If you want the rib recipe, you are going to have to sign up for the text service. 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We don't sell your information. We don't give it to the government. We don't do anything like that. We just give a rundown each and every day of what's coming up on the show tonight. It's a way to sort of stay part on top of the show. And if you miss the show, you can go and get the podcast or whatever else. So all we want to do is text barbecue, BBQ, to 1-844-2-McGraw, 1-844-262-4729. And then come Monday, I'll have Alex text everybody who signed up to the text line the rib recipe. And then you can do with as you wish. And when you're sitting down at your barbecue on Juneteenth or July 4th or Labor Day or whenever you get around to cooking it, and you are the star of your backyard barbecue, you don't even have to thank me. But you'll know deep in your heart, you know where you got that recipe from. You can call it your own. Well, heck, I stole it from somebody else. So it isn't like I invented it. I put a little twist on it myself, but you put a little twist on it yourself and call it your own. That's the great thing about barbecue. So all you have to do is text BBQ to 1-844-262-4729. Sign up for the text line. You can cancel it right after you get the barbecue recipe. If you've already subscribed to the daily text, don't do anything. You'll automatically get it. So there you go. We had a lot of people asking about that, and a lot of people signed it up. So we're thrilled and excited. So stay right there. We're going to take a quick break. When we come back, Bill Cleveland, Bill on the Road, Hershey, Pennsylvania. Find out about this great country each and every week with Bill on the Road. America at Night, back in a moment.
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7: All right, let's get to it. We got Bill on the road, our traveling America at Night Westwood One correspondent. Good morning, Bill Cleveland.
8: Hello, McGraw. What's going on?
7: We are checking in with you. You are in Hershey, Pennsylvania?
8: Hershey, Pennsylvania. Been here quite a few times. It's one of my favorite little fun getaways, especially in the summer and in early fall. The question for you, I guess, is have you been to Hershey, Pennsylvania?
7: You know, I have been to Philadelphia a couple of times. I've never been to Hershey, Pennsylvania. I've been to the Poconos, driven through the Poconos, yeah. But I've never been through Hershey, Pennsylvania. I like Hershey's chocolate. Heard some nice things about it, but I don't know much about Hershey, Pennsylvania.
8: Well, with all due respect, that's probably my favorite town in all of Pennsylvania. I love Hershey. It's a really neat place. What I'll do is I'll give you a little background on kind of how the town got started and then run through some of the things that people can do for folks maybe thinking about taking a little getaway. If you're not too far from Hershey, I hopefully will sell you by the end of our segment here. But Milton Hershey, of course, founder of the Hershey Company, was really just a neat and by all accounts, a really good guy. I mean, at the end of his life, he gave all his money away to the Hershey School, which basically gave underserved children free education, like K-12, gave all of his money to the school. It still operates today. You know, little things like during the Great Depression, Milton Hershey kept all of his workers employed by building the Hershey Hotel. Kept all those employees working and didn't have to lay them off and put them on welfare. So just a really neat guy, interesting, you know, upbringing. He tried a lot of different things growing up and as a businessman and failed quite a few times. And then, of course, eventually had success with chocolate and Hershey's chocolate. And, of course, the rest is history. But some of the cool things that you can see here and you can do if you're coming for a visit. Of course, you can go to Hershey's Chocolate World. So that's kind of like the big, I don't want to call it a visitor center, but you can go in there. It's a free deal. You'll get now they call it a factory tour. They don't actually do production facility tours anymore because, you know, everybody sues everybody, right? You can't do anything fun anymore. Yeah, so you can't actually go. But it's fun, and especially younger kids will really get a kick out of it. It's animated, and you go through this whole thing, and it shows you how, you know, they make the chocolate and everything. It's like, what was the movie? The Charlie and the Chocolate Factory, right?
7: Yeah.
8: You're going through the chocolate factory, and it's really

0: company, and they have like the world's largest Hershey's chocolate store. So, you can buy a Hershey's chocolate bar as big as your head and, a peanut butter cup that would, fill up you and your entire neighborhood. Like, I mean, it is fun stuff. And you see a lot of products and things. And so that's cool. You go and check that out. Then they have what's called Hershey Park. So this is a theme park in Hershey, and I don't want anybody to discount Hershey Park. This place is legit. If you like roller coasters, they have, I don't remember the exact number of, but they have a ton of like really great roller coasters, lots of fun rides. It's a really awesome theme park. But I think some people, when you think, oh, a theme park in Hershey, Pennsylvania, okay, it's cool. I mean, it is a legit theme park. It's really great. Obviously, that's just going to be in like the late spring and summer. It's not open during the winter or anything. That's a place you absolutely have to go. And then there's another place that I would suggest. This is a place that, maybe adults might like a little more, but it's called the Hershey Story. And so it's a museum that basically runs down the entire history of Hershey, Pennsylvania, and walks through the story of Milton Hershey, and just talks about how they got the company up and running. And they have really cool things on display. Like, for example, they got a machine, that makes Hershey kisses, right? So it's cool to like see what that actually looks like and how they make the little Hershey kisses and how they put the little stuff on the, what is it, that little foil on the Hershey kisses, and just interesting things like that that you don't get to see anywhere else. Talks about Reese's, that how that company came into the fold under Hershey, and how the Hershey company bought that Reese's stuff after Mr. I guess it was Reese's, well, he passed away. He worked for the Hershey company for a while and left to kind of do his own thing, and it's kind of interesting to see how that kind of intertwines. But I'll pause there because I'm sure you have some questions. But it's just a really fun town. I mean, my God, they have you drive down the town, down the main drag. Of course, the town smells like chocolate, right? They're still making chocolate there, and then all like the lights up and down the street are all little Hershey kisses. The light poles and everything, Hershey kisses at the top of the light poles. I mean, it is really a really fun town.
1: All right, here's my question. First off, the man's name was Milton Hershey. Was the town already called Hershey, or did they change the name to Hershey after the man got there?
0: Oh my gosh, you've put me on the spot. I'm pretty sure they changed it after the fact.
1: Okay.
0: Don't quote me on that. And somebody from
1: Okay,
0: the
1: or
0: tourism office is going to track me down. But I think that is the case. And yes, I'm going with that one.
1: or did he create the town himself? Did he just buy a plot of land and put a factory there and called it Hershey, Pennsylvania?
0: Well, I think you just had so many people that ended up working for the company that ended up living there and buying housing nearby because they were all these, he had all these employees. That's going to be my story. I think that's correct.
1: Tell me about the hotel, because that thing looks really cool.
0: Oh my gosh. Yeah. So the Hershey Hotel, very, I don't know what the pricing would be like for a night, but it's a little on the upscale side. And by the way, I should point out, they have lodging for every type of budget you could think of. Like, I know one time I came here and I stayed in, they have a Hershey Lodge, right? So, and I just a pretty big place. Fairly basic rooms, but really nice, and they've got little restaurants inside or whatever. And it's more for, you're taking you and your 12 kids. You're gonna stay at the lodge, right? They got a pool and all this stuff. But the Hershey Hotel, it is a very, very nice place. You walk in and they've got, I've taken pictures of a handful of times of just this, beautiful, just flower arrangements that are, you could tell. It costs thousands of dollars to put together right in the lobby as you walk in, and beautiful like stained glass. And so yeah, so but it is neat though that particular hotel was built with workers that worked for Hershey. And then of course you had the Great Depression, and then the demand for chocolate went down. And so instead of laying off all of these people or a lot of these people, they started working on this hotel, and he kept them all employed, which I think that's pretty cool.
1: Yeah, no, great. And so, yeah, I know you've taken the Anheuser-Busch tour. A lot of people take some of these sort of tours and stuff. Is it similar to the Anheuser-Busch tour where they just give you a little sense of what it was like in the olden days?
0: You don't get quite as drunk at the Hershey factory tour. No, you know, it's funny. So they, I remember the last time I was here, I did kind of an official, journalist visit, right? And they give you, a little swag bag with stuff or whatever. And my hand to God, there were 15 chocolate bars inside of that thing. And then you go to the lodge and you walk down the hall and some guy, hey, how you? And he hands you a Hershey bar. I mean, you know, they're everywhere. They're handing you candy bars, and why not? You know, they make them right in town. But yeah, you will definitely get your fill of chocolate when you visit Hershey.
1: Yeah. Now it's not just Hershey's, right? They have it's a whole conglomerate now, right? They have a whole bunch of candies under the Hershey name, don't they?
0: They do. You know, they have. Oh gosh, I hope I remember all of these. Like, I don't know if it's Nerds or it's, what is the, you're right. There's a handful of different types, and they've, over the years, have, you know, become bigger conglomerate and bought other ones. But the main ones still are the Hershey bar, right? Hershey chocolate bar and Reese's and all the stuff that goes with Reese's. I think they have maybe Jolly Ranchers is one. You're right. They own a bunch of them. And when you go into that big Hershey store, like, they have all of them there. And you can buy, like I said, the gigantic size, or you can buy, you know, they even have, this is kind of cool. I took a class once. They show you like how to make different, like you make your own chocolate bar, right? So you sit down and they bring all the ingredients out to your table and they put you in a lab coat for fun. Even though I usually travel with my own lab coat, they have you sitting at the table and it is fun. Like, families can gather around and you make your own little, candy bar, and you decide whether you want little, if you want nuts in it or if you want whatever. And then they bake it and do whatever it is that they do. And that's really fun. A lot of hands-on experiences.
1: Did they talk about the controversy with the chocolate, how they're using different ingredients because of this supply chain issues with chocolate?
0: You always love a good controversy. I don't know what is that about you. I don't get into controversy. That's not my world. But all I don't. Right. I don't know.
1: I don't know. Hershey has got Twizzlers, which is my all-time favorite. I'm a Twizzler guy.
0: Twizzlers,
1: I can eat Twizzlers.
0: I couldn't remember Twizzlers. Yes.
1: Yeah, the red Twizzlers, Heath bars, which is in the McGraw Concrete down at Ted Drew's here in St. Louis. Mounds and Almond Joy. Sometimes you feel like a nut, sometimes you don't.
0: Right.
1: Mentioned Reese's, Rolo to a friend. Whatchamacallit, right? Whatchamacallit candy bar that you always, I only eat during Halloween, I guess, because it's in the assorted chocolate bag.
0: It's Kit the one Kats. Nobody wants. Yeah, you left
1: right.
0: with
1: yeah,
0: those,
1: yeah,
0: right?
1: Yeah. Uh-huh. Yeah, the Kit Kats.
0: Those are good. Yeah.
1: Yeah. The York peppermint patty. That's a big conglomerate. So tell me more about this Milton Hershey guy. Just sounds like a good dude who by accident discovered chocolate and took it and ran with it.
0: Well, he didn't discover chocolate, but discovered how to. I don't know how do I put this. I did a book a few years ago on people who came from nothing, right? They had nothing to begin with, and they ended up becoming huge success stories in America, and basically showing these people who basically achieved the American dream. And Milton Hershey was one of the people that I put in that book, specifically because over time, as he tried to perfect his craft, he would basically fail and fail, and just things didn't work out. He had like a shop, and it didn't work out. But over time, perfected it, and then of course became this huge chocolatier, I guess you might call him, whatever. But for me, again, back to like, so there's this school, it's a Milton Hershey school, and started this to give, now at the time it was kids who were orphans, we don't say that anymore, right? But and then it was, I think it was just, I can't remember if it was just males or females. Anyway, now it's any kid, and it's underprivileged kids, and they can go and they can have a free private school, tuition at this place, and it's all taken care of, and all of his money went to that. And I don't know. I always thought that was really a mark of an awesome person to do that. And you know, how I don't know how long he's been gone now, but you know, it's still there. You know. And yeah. So that I thought was really cool. But yeah, it seems like an all around good guy. And you can take a trolley tour around Hershey as well, and they will drive you by like his home, like the home where he lived. They'll take you around town. They'll kind of tell you more about his personal story, show you kind of how the town got started. And that's really fun. There's one other thing that I have to mention, and they have a botanical garden in Hershey. It's the Hershey Gardens. And I guess as I'm getting older, I'm getting more and more interested in flowers and stuff. I don't know. I'll be bird watching next. But it is awesome. Like, it is so well done. And it stems back to, I guess, his wife started it with a rose garden back in, like, the 1930s or whatever. And now it's, like, 23 acres. And you can spend, like, you know, a morning or late afternoon walking around enjoying, like, you know, the beautiful plants and flowers. And it's actually... Now, I don't know if this is still the case, but it used to be like the number one attraction in Hershey. Like it was what was people went there the most for Hershey Gardens. So, so don't miss that one. Go ahead and check that out too, if you're going to Hershey.
1: How'd you get there? Did you drive or did you fly? What do you fly into Harrisburg, I guess, which is the capital, right? The capital
0: McGraw, I am Bill on the road. I find it disingenuous for me to hop on a plane unless I'm leaving the country. So I drive everywhere, all across the country. I have 260,000 miles on my vehicle.
1: Oh, I thought we sent the America at Night plane to send you to Hershey, Pennsylvania.
0: I have not seen the America at Night plane. I haven't seen the America at Night train. No one's got in touch with me about that yet, but I'll be looking for it.
1: All right. We'll get some Hershey's get some Cadbury's on the plane for you when next time we come pick you up.
0: Okay.
1: All right.
0: Good.
1: Book signings we should know about. You don't being going to have a book signing anywhere here shortly?
0: No, I got a couple of weeks off, thank God, and then things just go crazy. And you know, it's funny, like you agree to all this stuff, you're like, oh, I'd love to do that. Yeah. And now I'm looking at my calendar going, what in the heck did I sign up for? I got so much stuff coming up later in June, and I got things where I'm doing something in the morning and then later in the evening. But you know what? I'm blessed that I get to do what I enjoy for a living, and it'll be all good.
1: There you go. BillOnTheRoad.com. The article is 10 Sweet Things to Do in Hershey. 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Bill, thanks for checking in. Have a Twizzler on me, and we'll talk to you next Thursday.
0: All right, sounds good. See you.
1: There you go. Bill on the Road, checking in from Hershey, Pennsylvania. America at Night, back in a moment.
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1: All right, that's going to do it for hour number two. We got lots to get to in the third hour with open phones. My rant on Congress wanting to stifle and put a salary cap on college athletes. Thanks, guys. The first time we finally have leverage. And they're now going to say, whoa. We were talking that you guys could charge anything you want for your services. We didn't mean like you could charge anything you wanted for your services. You're still going to have to play for the old college you, and you're making too much money over there. They don't want a cap like Elon Musk's salary, right? They just want to cap the quarterback salary at the old state university. That's offensive. But Elon Musk, he can make as much as he wants. Quarterback of the football team, the poor lineman. No. Those guys, how brazen are they to be making all that money? The university should be making that money. The coaches should be making that money. The superintendents should be making that money. The schools make hundreds of millions of dollars, and the conferences make all that money with the bowl games. Now you want to start paying the players? No. We need to cap the player. Do they cap the amount of money the bowls give them? No, they don't do that. But they want to cap the money the players make. Doesn't sound very free market to me. Very interesting. Bipartisan legislation. We'll talk about that. Also, there was an interesting story in the Wall Street Journal about a flurry of suspicious oil trades. People made some serious money on some oil futures before a tweet from Donald Trump on March 23rd that sent U.S. crude futures plummeting. People made over $800 million.
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25: Fox News, I'm Ted Linder. A 60-day extension of the U.S.-Iran ceasefire, which would lead to negotiations on the regime's nuclear program, is in President Trump's hands.
26: The three must-haves for President Trump to back any deal. Strait of Hormuz open. There can be no highly enriched uranium in Iran, and there can be no nuclear weapons program in Iran.
25: That's Fox's Peter Ducey. And demonstrations continue at the Delaney Hall ICE facility in New Jersey, where detainees are allegedly on hunger strike in protest of poor conditions. The state's Governor Mikey Sherrill was denied access to the building Monday. New Jersey Republican Assemblyman Paul Knitra says the Democrat state government can't see how its policies have backfired.
27: They selectively pick the outrage. And the irony is they're protesting the chaos that they themselves have created here in New Jersey through all their crazy policies I've seen firsthand.
25: Knitra appearing on Fox. 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
2: On a recent episode of Crime and Justice with Donna Rotuno, Donna discussed evidence chain of custody in the Idaho murders case with forensic criminologist Dr. Brent Turney.
3: If an officer says, look, I was taking notes on what was happening throughout the course of this day, and then later I went back to do it, is that something that is not allowed?
4: It's sloppy. I mean, you got to do it in real time as you're doing it so you don't mess up and lose things. Like in this case, they were doing exactly what you were saying. They were putting things off. Like, for example, we have a bloody bracelet that was found eventually in the photographs that were released in the first floor bedroom on the right. This bloody bracelet was photographed in that place, and then somebody picked it up and moved it to a desk in the same room. And then they photographed it there. Incidentally, I don't think they knew they were photographing it because they never collected it. They intended to collect it, but they were excited and they forgot because they weren't doing it in real time.
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5: This is Fox on Justice. The man convicted of firebombing peaceful demonstrators in Boulder, Colorado, has been sentenced to life in prison plus 2,128 years. Mohammed Soliman sat and listened to victim impact statements after pleading guilty to throwing Molotov cocktails and using a makeshift flamethrower against a group calling for the release of Israeli hostages being held in Gaza last summer. The Egyptian national sat in an orange and white striped jail uniform as Boulder County District Attorney Michael Dougherty read a letter on behalf of the sons of Karen Diamond, who died of her injuries.
6: A little known fact about burn care is that in order to have the best chance of recovery, patients can only receive limited doses of pain medication. They must remain off the ventilator as much as possible. Thus, our mother suffered indescribable pain for more than 3 weeks before finally succumbing to her injuries.
5: Soliman apologized for his actions, requested the death penalty, but ended on an anti-Zionist note. Alicia Acuna, Fox News.
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5: Fox News, I'm Sue Guzman. The U.S. and Iran reaching a deal to extend a ceasefire agreement for 60 days while peace talks continue. It is awaiting final approval from President Trump. Man wanted in three homicides on Hawaii's Big Island, Jacob Daniel Baker, is in custody.
6: Officers and detectives responded to the area and conducted a search, ultimately locating the suspect concealed within a small cave on the neighboring property.
5: Hawaii County Police Chief Reed Mahuna. Blue Origin's New Glenn rocket explodes into a massive fireball on the launch pad in Cape Canaveral, Florida during a test. Owner Jeff Bezos vowing to investigate. And three people are dead in an explosion and fire at a Dallas apartment building. Jason Evans with Dallas Fire and Rescue.
7: It was originally reported as a gas leak. And at some point while those units were en route is when the explosion occurred.
5: Five people were injured. 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
9: On a recent episode of Crime and Justice with Donna Rotuno, Donna discussed evidence chain of custody in the Idaho murders case with forensic criminologist Dr. Brent Turney.
10: If an officer says, look, I was taking notes on what was happening throughout the course of this day, and then later I went back to do it, is that something that is not allowed?
11: The sloppy I mean, you got to do it in real time as you're doing it so you don't mess up and lose things. Like in this case, they were doing exactly what you were saying. They were putting things off. Like, for example, we have a bloody bracelet that was found eventually in the photographs that were released in the first floor bedroom on the right. This bloody bracelet was photographed in that place, and then somebody picked it up and moved it to a desk in the same room. And then they photographed it there. Incidentally, I don't think they knew they were photographing it because they never collected it. They intended to collect it, but they were excited and they forgot because they weren't doing it in real time.
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12: Bullet points.
13: I'm Evan Brown. Anybody who was waiting for their carry permit in Florida now has either their approval or denial. Florida's concealed weapon and firearm licenses are issued by the state's Department of Agriculture and Consumer Services. The state is known for its shall issue status, and pending your background check and fingerprint submission, you're likely to get your license in Florida. Florida Ag Commissioner Wilton Simpson now says his office has cleared their backlog of 30,000 pending applications. It's interesting to note that people still want their Florida concealed carry license. The state no longer requires one for concealed carry. It issues them for residents who might need them in other states. Florida residents with the license can skip wait periods when purchasing firearms. And Florida's Supreme Court ruled last year the state's ban on open carry was unconstitutional. And those are your bullet points. I'm Evan Brown, Fox News.
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4: Fox News, I'm Ted Linder. A 60-day extension of the U.S.-Iran ceasefire, which would lead to negotiations on the regime's nuclear program in President Trump's hands.
5: The three must-haves for President Trump to back any deal. Strait of Hormuz open. There can be no highly enriched uranium in Iran, and there can be no nuclear weapons program in Iran.
4: Fox's Peter Ducey. The manhunt for Jacob Baker in Hawaii is over. The 36-year-old Baker in police custody after a massive search on Hawaii's Big Island. Baker, who lives on the island, was wanted in connection with the killings of three men, described as armed and dangerous while on the lam. Hawaii police believe Baker is responsible for killing three men, all between the ages of 69 and 79, within a two-day period. And there will be a Game 7 in the NBA Western Conference Finals. The San Antonio Spurs defeated the Oklahoma City Thunder Thursday night, 118-91. Game 7 will be Saturday night in Oklahoma City. 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
10: A California jury found that Meta and YouTube harmed a young girl with addictive features that led to mental health issues. Many are hoping this will open the gates to many more lawsuits and for bipartisan calls to change or let lapse Section 230. Section 230 has been around for 30 years and shields big tech companies from liability for what users post online. Many argue it has become outdated compared to the rapid growth of social media. Senator Dick Durbin posted, quote, "These back-to-back decisions in New Mexico and California show that big tech has become big tobacco. Now it's time for Congress to sunset Section 230 once and for all." Some of those efforts have faced intense pushback from industry groups that argue ending 230 could lead to censorship. With Fox on Tech, Connor Hansen, Fox Business.
11: I'm Chad Pergram with the Speaker's Lobby. GOP efforts to eliminate a host of Democratic House seats across the South is squeezing the Democrats' quest to reclaim control of the House. In short, the playing field is shrinking. Still, Democrats believe they can seize the House. Quote, there are 45 districts in play that we've identified as opportunities to flip in this upcoming midterm election, said House Minority Leader Hakeem Jeffries. Democrats believe they'll run up the scoreboard in California, pluck off a couple of Republicans in Arizona and Colorado, maybe one in Utah, take a few in Texas after redistricting there, make a play for a seat in Montana, win a seat or two in Pennsylvania, and claim two seats in Virginia. Remember that Democrats just need a net gain of three seats to secure the House majority. However, that blue wall might not hold in New England this time around. Republicans stand a good chance of flipping the seat held by moderate Democrat Jared Golden, who is retiring in Maine. Former Republican Maine Governor Paul LePage is now running. LePage will be 78 if he wins, the oldest freshman in congressional history. With the Speaker's Lobby, Chad Pergram, Fox News.
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7: News. I'm Sue Gussman. Vice President J.D. Vance tells reporters at Joint Base Andrews it's hard to tell exactly when or if President Trump will sign a memorandum of understanding between the U.S. and Iran, which could extend the ceasefire for 60 days.
8: If you compare the conflict now to where it was 5-6 weeks ago, I think the president's ceasefire is very much holding.
7: Crews have found the bodies of six workers who were missing and presumed dead in a chemical tank rupture in Washington state.
9: In one of the deadliest U.S. workplace accidents in decades, a total of 11 people are known to have died. Those deaths are the result of a rupture in a paper mill tank that spilled over 500,000 gallons of a destructive chemical mixture used to make paper Tuesday. Three people are still missing.
7: Fox's Jill Nader reporting. 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
13: I'm Michelle Pulido.
14: Which I thought I was done.
13: Drake is making Billboard history. The rapper now holds the top three spots on the Billboard 200. Simultaneously with his three new albums, Iceman, Habibti, and Maid of Honor, all released May 15th. It's the first time any artist has held numbers 1, 2, and 3 on the chart at the same time in the history of the Billboard 200, which dates back to 1956. Iceman at number one also gives Drake his 15th chart-topping album, moving him ahead of Jay-Z for the most number ones among solo male artists. Beartooth frontman Caleb Shomo has come out as gay while still married to his wife of 14 years. In a lengthy statement, Caleb wrote in part, "There's been a lot of speculation surrounding my personal life," adding, "I am a proudly gay man." Caleb's wife also took to Instagram, admitting the past few months have been, quote, disorienting. That's Fox Rocks on Fox News.
15: Take a pause.
9: Tammy Reichen of Reno, Nevada was thrilled to get a call from someone claiming to be from a vet hospital saying her cat Lulu had been found, but the cat was hit by a car and needed emergency surgery.
16: When he sent the picture and I saw her whole shoulder cut open, that was devastating.
9: That caller demanded thousands of dollars for treatment, but police suspect the photo was a fake generated by AI aimed at parting Tammy from her money.
16: They're monsters. I think it's cruel to use an animal, somebody's family, to hurt them that way. It's just not fair.
9: Reno police spokesman Hunter Mercurio.
17: With this new scam, they're using AI in order to tug on the heartstrings of the victim's emotions.
9: Police say if you get a call like this one, hang up. Then call the vet hospital and tell them about it and contact law enforcement. No word yet on what happened to Lulu the cat. Take pause. Jill Nato, Fox.
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5: Fox News, I'm Ted Linder. The manhunt for Jacob Baker in Hawaii is over. The 36-year-old Baker in police custody after a massive search on Hawaii's Big Island. Baker, who lives on the island, was wanted in connection with the killings of three men, described as armed and dangerous while on the lam. Hawaii police believe Baker's responsible for killing three men, all between the ages of 69 and 79, within a two-day period. A 60-day extension of the U.S.-Iran ceasefire, which would lead to negotiations on the regime's nuclear programs, in President Trump's hands.
6: The three must-haves for President Trump to back any deal. Strait of Hormuz open. There can be no highly enriched uranium in Iran, and there can be no nuclear weapons program in Iran.
5: That's Fox's Peter Ducey. And there will be a Game 7 in the NBA Western Conference Finals as the San Antonio Spurs defeated the Oklahoma City Thunder on Thursday night, 118-91. Game 7 will be Saturday night in Oklahoma City. 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
14: On a recent episode of Crime and Justice with Donna Rotuno, Donna discussed evidence chain of custody in the Idaho murders case with forensic criminologist Dr. Brent Turney.
15: If an officer says, look, I was taking notes on what was happening throughout the course of this day, and then later I went back to do it, is that something that is not allowed?
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9: I mean, you got to do it in real time as you're doing it so you don't mess up and lose things. Like in this case, they were doing exactly what you were saying. They were putting things off. Like, for example, we have a bloody bracelet that was found eventually in the photographs that were released in the first floor bedroom on the right. This bloody bracelet was photographed in that place, and then somebody picked it up and moved it to a desk in the same room. And then they photographed it there. Incidentally, I don't think they knew they were photographing it because they never collected it. They intended to collect it, but they were excited and they forgot because they weren't doing it in real time.
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16: It's May 26th, and this is your Fox Daily Snapshot. Today is National Paper Airplane Day. The simple toy has been around for thousands of years. It's believed the Chinese began making paper airplanes more than 2,000 years ago. The farthest a paper airplane has ever flown was set in February of 2011, a world record 226 feet and 10 inches.
17: Get up there, get up there, get up there, get up there, get up there!
16: Also on this date in 1967, the iconic Beatles album, Sgt. Pepper's Lonely Hearts Club Band, was released in the UK.
18: When I get older, losing my head, many years from now.
16: The album would be released in the U.S. on June 2nd and will be the number one album in the U.S. for 15 weeks. If it's your birthday today, you share it with the first woman in space, American astronaut Sally Ride, born in 1951. I'm Tushar Saxena, and that's your Fox Daily Snapshot.
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5: Fox News, I'm Sue Guzman. The U.S. and Iran reaching a deal to extend a ceasefire agreement for 60 days while peace talks continue. This agreement awaiting final approval from President Trump. Man wanted in three homicides in Hawaii's Big Island, Jacob Baker, is in custody now.
6: Officers and detectives responded to the area and conducted a search, ultimately locating the suspect concealed within a small cave on the neighboring property.
5: Hawaii County Police Chief Reed Mahuna. Blue Origin's new Glenn rocket explodes into a massive fireball on the launch pad in Cape Canaveral, Florida during a test. Owner Jeff Bezos vowing to investigate. At least three people dead in an explosion and fire at a Dallas apartment building. Jason Evans with Dallas Fire and Rescue.
7: It was originally reported as a gas leak. And at some point while those units were en route is when the explosion occurred.
5: America's listening to Fox News.
8: I'm Caleb Saylors with the SuperTalk AgriNews Network, and here is your morning AgriPort. Agriculture is consistently cited as Mississippi's largest revenue-generating industry, helping the state bring in billions of dollars each year. On the other hand, many of the farmers putting in the work to churn out products are struggling to make ends meet.
9: More land that will be unfarmed this year than has been in quite some time. There's some farmers that are going to really struggle to get funding and to be able to make a crop this year. The input costs, seed and other things, have gone up 10, 15, 20%. As input costs have gone up, prices we received have gone down, and that's not a good formula.
8: That was Ted Kendall with the Mississippi Farm Bureau Federation. He says one of the biggest challenges farmers face is not being able to control the price of their goods. With the SuperTalk AgriNews Network, I'm Caleb Saylor.
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12: This is Fox on Justice. The man convicted of firebombing peaceful demonstrators in Boulder, Colorado, has been sentenced to life in prison plus 2,128 years. Mohammed Soliman sat and listened to victim impact statements after pleading guilty to throwing Molotov cocktails and using a makeshift flamethrower against a group calling for the release of Israeli hostages being held in Gaza last summer. The Egyptian national sat in an orange and white striped jail uniform as Boulder County District Attorney Michael Dougherty read a letter on behalf of the sons of Karen Diamond, who died of her injuries.
13: A little known fact about burn care is that in order to have the best chance of recovery, patients can only receive limited doses of pain medication. They must remain off the ventilator as much as possible. Thus, our mother suffered indescribable pain for more than 3 weeks before finally succumbing to her injuries.
12: Soliman apologized for his actions, requested the death penalty, but ended on an anti-Zionist note. Alicia Acuna, Fox News.
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16: Bullet points.
17: I'm Evan Brown. Anybody who was waiting for their carry permit in Florida now has either their approval or denial. Florida's concealed weapon and firearm licenses are issued by the state's Department of Agriculture and Consumer Services. The state is known for its shall issue status, and pending your background check and fingerprint submission, you're likely to get your license in Florida. Florida Ag Commissioner Wilton Simpson now says his office has cleared their backlog of 30,000 pending applications. It's interesting to note that people still want their Florida concealed carry license. The state no longer requires one for concealed carry. It issues them for residents who might need them in other states. Florida residents with the license can skip wait periods when purchasing firearms. And Florida's Supreme Court ruled last year the state's ban on open carry was unconstitutional. And those are your bullet points. I'm Evan Brown, Fox News.
18: This is America in the Morning from Westwood One. Good morning, I'm John Trout. It's Friday, May 29th, 2026. Here's what's coming up on America in the Morning.
19: The U.S. and Iran reach a tentative deal to extend the ceasefire pending President Trump's approval. I'm John Stolness in Washington.
20: The Justice Department has opened an investigation into E. Jean Carroll, who accused President Trump of assault. Hi, Evan Juwani, Washington.
21: A deadly apartment explosion in Dallas.
22: It's unknown how many possible fatalities we may have.
21: I'm Clayton Neville.
23: The Treasury Department is taking steps towards creating a $250 bill featuring President Trump. Ed Donahue, Washington.
24: On Wall Street, the major averages, all three of them, open at fresh record highs again this morning. I'm Jessica Ettinger.
25: A federal judge is refusing to block President Donald Trump's executive order to create a federal voter list. Donna Warder, Washington.
18: All ahead on America in the Morning. It's 7 after. U.S. negotiators and their Iranian counterparts have reportedly reached an agreement to extend the ceasefire and reopen the Strait of Hormuz. But President Trump has the final say on the deal. Correspondent John Stolness with the latest from Washington.
19: The memorandum of understanding would extend the ceasefire another 60 days. It would also trigger a new round of negotiations on larger issues, such as Iran's nuclear weapons program. Vice President J.D. Vance told reporters Thursday the memorandum is waiting for Trump's signature.
0: Well, I think it's hard to say exactly when or if the president is going to sign the MOU. We're going back and forth on a couple of language points. I do think that we've made a lot of progress here. It's very clear that I think the Iranians, they want a deal.
19: As part of the agreement, Iran would not be able to charge tolls on ships passing through the strait, and they would have to remove all mines from it within the next month. Treasury Secretary Scott Bessent predicts gas prices will start to come down once that happens, but reiterated the U.S. is in no hurry to rush to an agreement.
1: We are being patient. We do not have unlimited patience. President Trump always prefers a peace deal. So everything we have done thus far has been defensive. And at present, that is what we will continue doing. But if President Trump doesn't think he can get a peace deal, then kinetic is back.
19: In an interview on Fox News, Trump said there is a red line Iran could cross that would negate the deal and see the U.S. military resume regular missile strikes.
2: Well, a deal that wasn't going to be good for us is the line, ultimately, because, you know, I'm playing it out and we're going to see. And that's what I do. I negotiate. They negotiate. They're very good negotiators. They're crafty. But in the end, we have all the cards.
19: Democratic Senator Seth Moulton sits on the Armed Services Committee and tells CNN President Trump has bungled the Iran war badly.
3: He's having a hope and a prayer that he might get some semblance of the nuclear deal that Obama handed to him. Because right now he's just trying to get a deal to reopen the strait, and Iran's going to take a $25 billion bribe to agree to it.
19: Under the deal, the U.S. naval blockade of Iranian ports would be lifted and sanctions would be relaxed, which would allow Iran to sell more of its oil. John Stolness, Washington.
18: The top federal prosecutor in Chicago denied Thursday evening that his office had opened an investigation into E. Jean Carroll, the woman who said that Donald Trump sexually assaulted her 30 years ago, despite numerous media reports to the contrary. Correspondent Haya Panjwani reports the Department of Justice appears to be probing a nonprofit group they claim helped pay for some of Carroll's legal bills. While Carroll's representation is calling this a weaponized legal assault against someone who won a court case against President Trump.
20: The Justice Department has opened an investigation into advice columnist E. Jean Carroll, who accused President Trump of assault.
4: We are here today outraged and here to condemn the Department of Justice for launching an investigation into E. Jean Carroll. We all know what this is about. This is retribution from Donald Trump. And now at 82 years old, she has to worry about the full weight of the largest law enforcement division in the world coming after her.
20: The DOJ is looking into whether Carroll lied during the course of civil litigation against Trump, who she says sexually assaulted her in a Manhattan department store 30 years ago. In September 2024, speaking at Trump Tower after his court hearing on his appeal, Trump repeatedly denied ever knowing Carroll.
16: I have no idea who this woman is. They have a picture from, they say, about 40 years ago, a picture. And the picture depicts her and her husband on a celebrity line where I was the celebrity.
20: The Justice Department has opened a series of investigations into perceived adversaries of the Republican president. The source says the perjury investigation is being led by the federal prosecutor's office in Chicago. Haya Panjwani, Washington.
18: 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The image on your money could become the latest political flashpoint when America in the Morning continues after these messages.
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26: Thanks for listening. You're with America in the Morning. Here's the national forecast from AccuWeather.com meteorologist Matt Rindy.
27: We are looking at additional showers and thunderstorms over a good part of the southeast today, some of which will produce heavy rainfall through parts of southern South Carolina, Georgia, and northern Florida, westward through Mississippi into Louisiana and Arkansas, and then continuing northward through Missouri into western Iowa and eastern Nebraska. Some of the rain could lead to some localized flooding. Another area of thunderstorms will form in eastern New Mexico and southeast Colorado and then move eastward into western Oklahoma and western Texas. Some of these storms will be strong to severe, and they can produce damaging winds, hail, and heavy rain. Farther east through the rest of Texas, it will be very warm with sunshine and highs in the 90s. There will continue to be scattered afternoon thunderstorms northward through parts of Kansas into Nebraska and the Dakotas. The storm moving through the northwest will produce rain and a few thunderstorms from Washington and Oregon into northern California and then eastward to Utah, Idaho, and western Montana. Some of these storms could also produce strong winds and hail. This system will also provide a cooler day with highs in the 50s, 60s, and 70s from Washington to central California. And this is about 5 to 15 degrees below the historical average for late May. And ahead of that, it will be decent sunshine through eastern Montana and Wyoming. And it's going to be a hot afternoon with highs in the 80s and 90s, which is as much as 25 degrees above average. Yet another storm will be diving into the northeast from Canada today with several showers forming this afternoon through northern New York into northern New England and then shifting south and east by late in the day. That's the weather across America. There'll be plenty of clouds in Athens, Georgia today with a shower and a heavy thunderstorm and a high of 81. Salt Lake City, Utah will have sun and a few clouds and an afternoon thundershower and a high of 79. That's the nation's weather. I'm AccuWeather.com meteorologist Matt Rindy.
26: 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A recovery operation is underway in Dallas after an apartment building exploded following reports of a gas leak. From Texas, correspondent Clayton Neville reports that at this time it's unclear how many people may have died in the blast.
21: The explosion and fire in Dallas's Oak Cliff area happened after noon on Thursday.
28: Our dispatch center received a gas leak call at the 400 block of East 9th Street. Crews quickly arrived, a two-minute response.
21: Assistant Fire Chief for Dallas Fire Rescue James Russ told reporters that four people were injured and others died. Crews searched for bodies.
28: The fire is contained, but our members are still working on the scene to do primary searches. There's unknown how many possible fatalities we may have.
21: More than 100 firefighters responded to the complex to fight the blaze as smoke bellowed and rubble burned. Dallas City Manager Kimberly Tolbert.
11: A family reunification center has been set up at W.H. Adamson High School.
21: The cause of the explosion is under investigation. Atmos Energy says that a construction crew unrelated to the company damaged a natural gas pipeline in the area near East 9th Street. Red Cross providing help to the victims and Dallas Mayor Eric Johnson pledging assistance from the city.
12: We are going to do every single thing we have to do and that we need to do to make sure that every affected family by this tragedy gets what they need. So you have my commitment that we will do whatever we have to do to make sure that these folks are okay.
21: In Dallas, I'm Clayton Neville.
26: Some controversy in Washington over the potential for new U.S. currency with President Trump's face on it. Details from correspondent Ed Donahue.
13: The Treasury Department is taking steps towards creating a $250 bill featuring President Trump. The bill would also mark the nation's 250th birthday. Treasury Secretary Scott Bessent says the new proposed currency can't go forward right now.
14: As Treasury Secretary, I have two mandates for U.S. currency. At present, no living person can be on U.S. currency, and the currency must say, "In God we trust."
13: But Bessent says there is a bill in Congress that would allow for a living president's face to appear on currency.
14: At Treasury, we prepare things in advance, so we have prepared in advance that if the legislation is passed, but we will stick to the law.
13: A prototype bill has been developed. In 1926, the nation's 150th anniversary, then-President Calvin Coolidge appeared on a commemorative half-dollar coin. Living presidents are not exempt from appearing on coins. Ed Donahue, Washington.
26: It's 18 after. Oil prices are lower. Will we see that reflected at the pump? And the average price of the American auto loan. Those stories and more in business headlines coming up. America in the Morning continues after these messages.
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26: It's 20 after. This is America in the Morning. A shortened week on Wall Street, but by most accounts, pretty successful for investors. Here's CNBC's Jessica Ettinger with Friday Business.
22: Wall Street opens this morning with the Dow, the S&P 500 Index, and the NASDAQ, all three major averages at new all-time highs. Some investors, though, are worried that stocks are overheated.
23: When you look up at these charts, you're starting to get a nosebleed. They're going a little too parabolic. And at some point, we're going to see a pullback.
22: Freedom Capital's Jay Woods on CNBC. Oil prices ticked lower. That helped. But investors aren't sure whether to believe a possible ceasefire extension is really happening or will hold.
0: I'm skeptical, right? We've been through this over the last few months here where we're hearing these headlines that we're making progress, and then it's a head fake. And so at this point, I'm extremely skeptical that there's something is coming out of this. We need, you know, concrete decisions being made here that the strait is going to be opened up.
22: Kepler's Matt Smith on CNBC. Inflation came in as expected for April, the hottest year-over-year read in 3 years in the PCE, Personal Consumption Expenditures report.
1: Up 3.8, exactly as expected. However, it's a bit hotter than our last look, which was 3.5. 3.8, well, to find a higher number, you're looking at all the way back to 4%, and that was in May of 23.
22: CNBC's Rick Santelli. Here's CNBC senior economics reporter Steve Leisman.
2: Look, we have an inflation problem. That's exactly what Fed officials have been saying. That's exactly what markets have been pricing in. That's why there's concern about consumer spending come the summertime.
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18: CNBC's Jessica Ettinger with a look at Friday business. It's 24 after. The battle over prison labor and inmate treatment takes a major turn when America in the Morning continues after these messages.
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0: Welcome back. America in the Morning continues. It's 26 after. Louisiana has won a federal lawsuit that accused the state prison system of having harsh working conditions for inmates. Details from correspondent Lisa Dwyer.
1: The federal judge has ruled that he cannot force Louisiana to fix harsh conditions for prisoners working the farm line at Angola. The decision follows a recent appeals court ruling that weakened standards for proving cruel and unusual punishment. The judge said the appeals court ruling means the state's minimal remedial actions since the suit was filed meet legal requirements. Since that lawsuit in 2023 was filed, the Department of Corrections has revised its heat policy, erected shade pavilions, and expanded access to water and breaks. I'm Lisa Dwyer.
0: A federal judge is refusing to block an executive order from President Trump that would create a federal voter list and limit some mail-in voting. Correspondent Donna Warder reports.
2: A federal judge is refusing to block President Donald Trump's executive order to create a federal voter list that would be used to decide who receives a mail-in ballot. U.S. District Judge Carl Nichols, a Trump appointee in Washington, has rejected the request by Democrats and civil rights groups that argued Trump's order would likely be found unconstitutional because only the states and Congress have the power to set election rules. Nichols agreed with the Republicans that it's too early to block the order because it hasn't been implemented. In Boston, voting rights groups have a separate lawsuit in federal court to block the executive order, which was issued in March after a bill Trump supported to overhaul voting stalled in Congress. Donna Warder, Washington.
0: America in the Morning for Friday, May 29th, 2026, is produced by Jeff McKay. I'm John Trout. This is Westwood One.
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0: This is America in the Morning from Westwood One. Coming up this half hour.
10: U.S. and Iranian negotiators have reached a tentative agreement to extend the ceasefire. Ed Donahue, Washington.
11: New polling shows separation in the race for governor in California and an L.A. mayor's race too close to call. I'm Clayton Neville.
12: Six arrests and no easing of the tensions outside an ICE facility in New Jersey. I'm Joan Jones.
13: Vladimir Zelensky has said he has pushed the U.S. to send Ukraine more Patriot air defense missiles. I'm Karen Chemas.
14: The Pope and the battle over AI. I'm the new old tech guy, Chuck Paul.
15: Nate Bargatze and Mandy Moore swap parental gender roles in a new movie. I'm Kevin Carr.
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21: Your Southwest Mississippi forecast from the National Weather Service calls for a 60% chance of showers and thunderstorms today, otherwise partly sunny with a high near 85. Tonight, showers and thunderstorms likely, partly cloudy, low around 70, chance of rain 60%. A 40% chance of showers and thunderstorms tomorrow, mostly sunny, high 88.
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1: Your Southwest Mississippi forecast from the National Weather Service calls for a 60% chance of showers and thunderstorms today, otherwise partly sunny with a high near 85. Tonight, showers and thunderstorms likely, partly cloudy, low around 70, chance of rain 60%. A 40% chance of showers and thunderstorms tomorrow, mostly sunny, high 88.
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3: 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I'm Caleb Saylor. Spending at the federal level is not expected to slow down anytime soon unless unlikely changes are made to Medicare, Medicaid, and Social Security. Grover Norquist with Americans for Tax Reform tells us more.
4: We don't have a vote to increase Medicare, Medicaid, Social Security, food stamps, all these programs. They just grow. And to change that, you need the House, the Senate, you need 60 votes in the Senate, and the presidency to make a reform, to make any changes in Social Security, to perhaps make it look more like some of the other countries that allow people to have their own personal accounts rather than, how about if we send the money to Washington, and then when we get to be 65, we go, can I have some of it back? And the answer is, well, first of all, we spent it 2 weeks after you gave it to us, so it doesn't exist.
3: The three programs account for nearly half of the federal budget. Be sure to keep up with all things Mississippi at supertalk.fm.
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7: Another day of partial sunshine and scattered rain looks to be on deck across the entire state. The National Weather Service says after some patchy fog and some spotty morning rain, depending on where you live, conditions could be somewhat fluid. North Mississippi will see mostly cloudy skies with occasional sunshine and off and on chances for showers and thunderstorms. Highs will reach into the lower 80s with overnight lows dropping into the upper 60s. Central Mississippi will see partly sunny skies and scattered storms with highs in the mid-80s and overnight lows dropping around that 70-degree mark. In South Mississippi, rain chances will stick around throughout the entire day. Highs will be in the upper 80s before temps fall into the 70s overnight. Keep up with the latest forecasts near you at supertalk.fm. With Supertalk News, I'm J.T. 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
3: Hey, good morning and welcome in to Mornings with Richard Cross on Super Talk Mississippi. Thanks for being with us. 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Today is May 29th. It is Friday. Today is the day that college baseball regionals begin. And we've got lots to get to with you this morning. You're going to hear from a number of the conversations that we've had earlier in the week as we roll along on this Friday. And then we've got some new stuff for you as well. You can always join the conversation on the C Spire text line at 601-879-4395. C Spire, customer inspired. Weather is something that's on the mind of lots of people as we go into postseason baseball play. So we'll give you the weather forecast for the three regional sites that people are locked in on in Mississippi this weekend. Starkville, high of 83 today. A stray shower or thunderstorm is possible early in the day, but mostly cloudy skies throughout the day. Winds out of the south, southeast at 5 to 10 miles per hour. Saturday, looking ahead through the weekend, looks pretty good with partly cloudy skies and a high around 90. Sunday going to be hot and humid, chance of thunderstorms, especially later in the day. So we'll keep an eye on those. But looks like at least the first couple of days, the Starkville Regional going to be pretty good. Hattiesburg, where Southern Miss is hosting, high of 87 degrees. A stray shower or thunderstorm is possible early in the day today. It looks like as we get into game time, and they had a change in game time, moved it up an hour to noon first pitch for game one, in which Southern Miss will be playing. Looks like that's going to be to avoid some weather issues. Cloudy, high of 87 today with winds out of the south-southwest at 5 to 10 miles per hour. Humidity kicking in Hattiesburg at 75% today. Saturday looks good. Sunday could be a little bit of an issue. Maybe Monday, if it were to go to a Monday finish, increased chances of showers and thunderstorms in the afternoon and the evening. And then we leave the Magnolia State, which we rarely do with our weather forecast, but let's check in on Lincoln, Nebraska. Well, high of 75 today, and the hope is that the rain is going to get out. Going to be a steady rain in the morning with showers continuing into the early part of the afternoon, a high near 75, winds out of the east and southeast at 10 to 20 miles per hour. The chance of rain early today, 90%. Rainfall around a quarter of an inch, but it looks like it's going to get out late afternoon, early evening. So it could be a late night for Ole Miss baseball, but likely to get the game in low tonight in the mid-60s. It's going to be cloudy with a slight chance of a rain shower as we move forward into the weekends. Rest of the weekend actually looks like it's going to be pretty good with highs in the mid-80s and the rain chance dissipating as we move along. Today, as I said, May 29th. Some birthdays to look at. Patrick Henry, the American Revolutionary and founding father, famous for his Give Me Liberty or Give Me Death speech. He was the first governor of the Commonwealth of Virginia, born on this day in 1736. Former President John F. Kennedy, born on this day in 1917, the 35th president of the United States. He served from 1961 until 1963, the youngest elected president in our country's history. And of course, he led during the Cold War time in which the Cuban Missile Crisis took center stage. And we had the space race going with the Russians. He was assassinated in Dallas in 1963. The legendary Bob Hope was born on this day in 1903, the English-American comedian, actor, and entertainer known for his USO tours where he went and entertained troops with one-liners and films like The Road series with Bing Crosby. His career spanned nearly 80 years. 80 years. What a life for Bob Hope. Danny Elfman was born on this day in 1953, the American composer, singer, and songwriter, famous for film scores like Batman, Edward Scissorhands, and The Nightmare Before Christmas, and the theme for The Simpsons. Annette Bening, born on this day in 1958, the acclaimed American actress who is Oscar-nominated for films like The Grifters, American Beauty, Being Julia, and Captain Marvel, married to Warren Beatty. On this day in 1453, you had the fall of Constantinople. Ottoman armies led by Sultan Mehmed II captured the Byzantine capital after a 53-day siege. The event ended the Eastern Roman Empire after over 1,100 years and marked a major turning point, ushering in Ottoman dominance in the region and the Renaissance in Europe as scholars fled to the West. In 1790, Rhode Island became the last of the original 13 colonies to ratify the United States Constitution when they officially joined the Union. 1848, Wisconsin admitted as the 30th state of the United States. Thanks for all the cheese, friends. In 1919, British astronomers Arthur Eddington and others successfully test Albert Einstein's theory of relativity during a solar eclipse expedition in West Africa, photographing the bending of starlight around the sun. This provided key confirmation of Einstein's work. He was a smart guy. Today in 1953, New Zealander Edmund Hillary and Nepalese Sherpa Tenzing Norgay became the first confirmed climbers to reach the summit of Mount Everest, a height of 29,032 feet. Their achievement came on Tenzing's 39th birthday during a British expedition. In 1942, Bing Crosby recorded the iconic song White Christmas for the film Holiday Inn. It became one of the best-selling singles of all time. In 1990, Boris Yeltsin was elected president of the Russian Soviet Federative Socialist Republic. Okay, that would be Russia. And in 1999, the Space Shuttle Discovery became the first to dock with the International Space Station. Well, that is some of what has happened on this day in history, May 29th. Time to take a look at some news headlines this morning. Turkey season was good for our turkey hunters this year. Mississippi set a new harvesting record this year. The Mississippi Department of Wildlife, Fisheries, and Parks said yesterday that the most recent turkey season yielded 17,907 birds, reported through the state's Game Check platform. That figure surpassed the previous record of a little over 15,000 birds set in 2024. It's the highest number that has been reported since the state implemented the mandatory harvest report. Multiple wildlife management areas also had record historic harvests, with some setting all-time records for bird numbers, others reaching harvest levels that had not been seen in more than 40 years. The reason? Strong hatches, increased hunter numbers, and favorable spring weather. Two juveniles are facing charges after a tossed beer can shattered the windshield of a deputy's patrol vehicle. George County Sheriff Mitchell Mixon said deputies responded to a call regarding a reckless driver in the area of Sally Parker Road on Wednesday of this week. While assessing the area, a responding deputy observed a car matching the description provided by the caller. As the deputy passed the vehicle, an object that was later identified as a beer can was reportedly thrown at the patrol vehicle. The can struck the deputy's vehicle and shattered most of the front windshield. Authorities promptly apprehended the individuals who were behind the damage. The two suspects were identified as minors, and so their names have not been released. The driver was charged with DUI, malicious mischief, minor in possession, littering, petty larceny, and no proof of insurance. The passenger got a minor in possession of alcohol charge. Work on the second phase of interim risk reduction measures at Arkabutla Dam set to begin about 5 months after it was supposed to begin. The U.S. Army Corps of Engineers announced earlier this week that work will begin in early June to further stabilize the flood control structure in DeSoto County while also reducing risk for downstream communities. The renovations are taking place more than 3 years after a depression was discovered at the toe of the dam, prompting emergency actions to be taken to protect from possible flooding due to the breach. Phase two work includes grouting the tunnel through the dam's foundation to fill voids. If you want a safe, well, for crews to be able to safely access the area, they have closed the dam's gates, which will temporarily stop release of water downstream. If the lake gets too full and more rain comes along, then they will make measures to allow some of that water to leave. Arkabutla Dam was constructed in 1943, and it's a big boy, 65 feet high, 10,000 feet long, and it reduces flood risk for approximately 19,000 residents and protects an estimated $510 million in homes and businesses. That's a look at your news headlines this morning. When we come back, we'll have a look at your Mississippi lottery for the weekend, your morning sports update, and more. It's Mornings with Richard Cross on Super Talk Mississippi, presented by Community Bank.
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Mega Millions jackpot drawing coming up tonight. The estimated jackpot, $331 million. The cash value on that, $145,200,000. That's if you want all of it up front at one time. Probably a good idea to do that. So plenty of opportunity to win there. Tomorrow night, the Powerball drawing, estimated jackpot of $172 million, $75.6 million if you want the cash value of that. There was no jackpot winner on Wednesday night's Powerball drawing, but a ticket purchased at Highway 51 Chevron in Ridgeland matched 4 out of 5 white balls plus the Powerball to win $50,000. If they had purchased that $1 Power Play add-on, the prize would have multiplied to $200,000. So maybe it's worth that extra dollar. 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We've got your sports update coming up in just a moment, but a news headline that we need to get to. Seemingly progress between U.S. and the Iran negotiations that have been ongoing. U.S. And Iranian negotiators reached a tentative agreement on Thursday to extend the ceasefire of the 3-month-old war by 60 days and to start a new round of talks on Iran's nuclear program, according to a United States official familiar with the matter. Iran did not immediately confirm any deal. Vice President J.D. Vance on Thursday confirmed that there was a tentative agreement in place, but he was unclear if or when President Trump would approve the ceasefire deal or the extension of the ceasefire. His quote, "It's hard to say exactly when or if the president is going to sign." He added, "We're going back and forth on a couple of language points." The emerging memorandum of understanding came as the fragile ceasefire in the war between the U.S. and Iran appeared to be wavering a bit. The latest flare-up in fighting happened less than a day earlier, when Kuwait intercepted missiles fired from Iran. That was according to U.S. Central Command. The MOU makes clear that Iran will not be able to impose tolls in the Strait of Hormuz and that Iran will have to remove all mines from the vital waterway within 30 days. Among the first issues to be negotiated during the 60-day ceasefire is what will happen to Iran's highly enriched uranium. The Islamic Republic has 440.9 kilograms of uranium that is enriched up to 60% purity, just a short technical step from weapons-grade uranium at 90%. That's according to the IAEA. Iran has not publicly committed to giving up their stockpile. It's believed to be buried under a trio of nuclear sites that were badly damaged by U.S. airstrikes last year. Also unclear as to whether or not President Trump will be on board with the negotiations surrounding uranium. There's been some talk about China and Russia holding the stockpile. Yeah, that sounds like a bad idea. So those are your news headlines this morning. It's time for your morning sports update, brought to you by Pearl River Resort, online at pearlriverresort.com. 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
The Southeastern Conference is looking to crack down on sports betting among its student athletes. Commissioner Greg Sankey announced Wednesday at the conference's spring meetings in Florida that student athletes will soon be required to watch an educational video related to sports betting. The video must be shown to all SEC athletes prior to the start of their first regular season game during the upcoming athletic year. Per conference officials, the video will serve to educate and safeguard student athletes amid the growing prevalence of sports gambling nationwide. It's also an extension of the SEC's efforts to monitor gambling activities among its student athletes. The video comes as sports betting activity among young people has skyrocketed in the United States. SEC officials, that's Southeastern Conference, not the Security and Exchange Commission, cited a report showing 58% of people between the ages of 18 and 22 have placed at least one wager, with rates climbing to 67% among students living on college campuses. The Women's College World Series got underway yesterday. Mississippi State playing in the WCWS for the very first time, and they lost in their first Women's College World Series game. Texas Tech, an 8-0 run rule victory in five innings. 8 runs and 7 hits for Texas Tech. No runs, just 2 hits in the game for Mississippi State. They committed 2 errors as well. So the Bulldogs will be in an elimination game on Saturday. So Saturday is when they will try to keep their College World Series hopes alive. Other games happening. Alabama wins 6-3. Alabama, the number one overall seed, 6-3 over UCLA, the number 8 seed. Tennessee and Texas battling as SEC opponents, but doing so in Oklahoma City. It was Tennessee, the 7 seed, getting the win, 6-3 over the 2 seed Texas. Arkansas and Nebraska were battling late into the night into extra innings in a tight ball game between those two teams. So that's what's happening at the Women's College World Series. We get regional play underway today. And yesterday, Mississippi State, Ole Miss, and Southern Miss all announced what they were going to do on the mound in terms of starting pitching. For Southern Miss, who will get started at noon Central Time, Camden Clark will pitch the opener of the Hattiesburg Regional for Southern Miss against Little Rock. In Starkville, where Mississippi State is hosting, Bulldogs elect to hold off on using Tomas Valinkas. Duke Stone going to get the start this afternoon against Lipscomb. And in a game that will be played later tonight in Lincoln, Nebraska, Ole Miss Mike Bianco announced yesterday that Hunter Elliott would indeed be the game one starter in the Rebels matchup with Arizona State. So Camden Clark going for Southern Miss, Duke Stone for Mississippi State, and Hunter Elliott for Ole Miss. Coming up in the 8 o'clock hour today to start things off, we'll visit with Michael Borky from Sports Talk Mississippi for a bit of a regional preview for Ole Miss, Mississippi State, and Southern Miss. The NBA Eastern Conference has been settled. The New York Knicks are going to the NBA Finals next week, but in the West, well, they're still trying to figure out, and it's going to take Game 7. Victor Wembanyama had 28 points, 10 rebounds, and 3 blocks as the San Antonio Spurs sent the Western Conference Finals back to Oklahoma City on Saturday night. They routed the Thunder 118-91. Game 7, Saturday night, the winner will meet the Knicks, and the winner, whether it's San Antonio or Oklahoma City, will host the Knicks for the first 2 games of the NBA Finals. And then it will return to New York for Game 3. That is your morning sports update brought to you by Pearl River Resort. Online at pearlriverresort.com. Pearl River Resort, your home for family fun, casino thrills, and live entertainment. So here's what we've got coming up the rest of the day. Earlier this week, I had a chance to visit with Brad White, the executive director of the Mississippi Department of Transportation. Talked about a lot of the road construction projects that are happening, what that pipeline looks like, and got some info on his recent visit to Washington, D.C. to meet primarily with the Mississippi delegation. That is coming up next. Peter Costa joined me on Wednesday of this week. A lot of conversation about market conditions, what is going on.
He talked about this meteoric rise that exists with Micron, a US-based chip maker, and also some big picture thoughts on not just the deficit, but also the debt for the United States. We'll kind of stick with the money theme in the 7 o'clock hour conversation I had yesterday with Grover Norquist. You'll hear from that. Michael Borky to start the 8 o'clock hour, and William Russell from Ballard Partners in the 8 o'clock hour as well. Kind of talking big picture news items, including the war with Iran and some of the upcoming elections and redistricting. All of that on the way. It's Mornings with Richard Cross, Super Talk, Mississippi. Thanks for being with us on this Friday morning, May 29th.

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11: 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I'm Caleb Saylor. Spending at the federal level is not expected to slow down anytime soon unless unlikely changes are made to Medicare, Medicaid, and Social Security. Grover Norquist with Americans for Tax Reform tells us more.
12: We don't have a vote to increase Medicare, Medicaid, Social Security, food stamps, all these programs. They just grow. And to change that, you need the House, the Senate, you need 60 votes in the Senate and the presidency to make a reform, to make any changes in Social Security, to perhaps make it look more like some of the other countries that allow people to have their own personal accounts rather than, how about if we send the money to Washington, and then when we get to be 65, we go, can I have some of it back? And the answer is, well, first of all, we spent it 2 weeks after you gave it to us, so it doesn't exist.
11: The three programs account for nearly half of the federal budget. 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

0: Welcome back to Mornings with Richard Cross on Super Talk Mississippi. Richard sat down with Brad White, Executive Director of the Mississippi Department of Transportation, for a great conversation earlier in the week, and we're going to play that. This is the first segment. And a little reminder, be busy on the highways and byways in Mississippi this weekend. Please be safe out there. God bless you, and have a wonderful time. Here we go.
1: Brad White joins us now, Executive Director with the Mississippi Department of Transportation. Sir, good morning. Always a pleasure to see you.
2: Good morning, Richard. Good to see you.
1: You just made a trip to Washington, D.C. I was struck when we visited with Mike Ezell not too long ago. I said, hey, what's happening in D.C.? It feels from our perspective like not a lot. And he goes, not a lot, honestly. There's a lot of gridlock. I hope your trip was more productive than some of what Congress is getting done.
2: Well, it was. I feel like it was good. We try to go back at least once a year just to meet with our congressional delegation and their staffs to give them a report on what we're doing with the federal funds that we're receiving, whether that be in virtue of the money Congress gives the Federal Highway Administration or any grants and earmarks and other things that we may receive, and just let them know what's happening in their district and around the state and how we're using the taxpayer dollars that they're investing with us. Also, right now, one of the discussions that is going on in Washington that's of vital importance to us and the nation is the reauthorization of Federal Highway Administration. As we've talked before, Congress does this ideally every 5 years, and that sets the amount of federal dollars through our program that each state and territory can count on being made available should we utilize our state funds appropriately to draw all of that money down. And so, meeting with them to see what they're hearing, see what we think is going to be in the authorization, hopefully find out if there's any problems in time to get them fixed. I was very encouraged with the information that we were given. Our congressional delegation is uniquely positioned to have a great voice in what that all looks like, as was made evident by the last reauthorization. And then, of course, went by the Department of Transportation and met with the Federal Highway Administrator just to be able to talk with him and give him the same thing, a report on what we're doing, how we're spending the money, and what our issues are, and just to have conversations that hopefully will help strengthen those partnerships and allow us to do a better job for the folks of Mississippi.
1: Brad, there was some discussion a couple of weeks back about potentially suspending the federal tax on the purchase of a gallon of gas, and that was to help with the price at the pump that so many people are feeling right now, over $4 a gallon, the national average and the Mississippi average as well. If I understood it correctly, that tax money goes to help fund the federal highway program, but they also said, but the money that goes

0: to fund the highway program would be pulled from somewhere else, so that that would be made whole. What have you heard about that?
1: That would take congressional action, and there was I saw no evidence of an appetite to do that. they fund the fuel tax ideally goes into the Federal Highway Trust Fund, and it's from that fund that the program's supposed to be paid out to the states. It has been running a deficit for, gosh, before I got involved. And when I worked with Senator Cochran, there was always a figure that the appropriators were given that let them know what needed to be deposited into the Highway Trust Fund in order to make it whole so it could continue paying out. If something like that was done, you would basically stop payments going into that trust fund. So the immediate feel of that would probably not be felt, but eventually, if it wasn't reinstated, then the money would quit flowing out of it, and Congress would have to make some type of decision as to how to invest money in that or not. But I saw no real evidence that's going to become a reality.
0: Anybody that has taken the newest bridge, if they're headed to the beach down around 30A, knows what paying tolls are like. If you've traveled in the Dallas area or lots of parts of Texas, you become accustomed to tolls. We don't have toll roads in Mississippi that I'm aware of. Why is that?
1: Well,
0: I'm not advocating for them. I'm just curious because so many others do all over the Northeast.
1: Oddly enough, if my memory serves me right, when I worked at MDOT the first time back in the late 90s, the commission at the time found that the department did not have the authority to build toll roads, to enter into those types of agreements. So the legislature gave the department the authority to do that. But toll roads are basically a private business. So you've got people that come in, and the concept of that would be that they would build a bridge or a road that would be an alternate route for motorists to take, that they would pay a toll. And this company would come in, and they would build the facility needed, whether it's a bridge or a highway or both. And they would be allowed to collect the revenue from that until it was paid off, and then the state could get involved in that. Mississippi's law makes it to where you can't build a toll road unless there are other alternates. For example, there was a big debate back 20 years ago to make the old Airport Parkway or the High Street connector, where High Street would be extended all the way out to the Jackson Airport, that could be a good toll road, because if people didn't want to pay the toll, they could still use Lakeland, they could still use I-20, and that's the way the law for Mississippi is built. And back in that time, there was a company that was interested in building that and it becoming a toll road, but the economy kind of went into recession during that time, if you remember. And the metrics just weren't there to make it worth an investor's time to do it. And Mississippi, as opposed to places in Florida and other places you may find these things, we don't quite have the traffic necessary to justify the upfront investment that a company would make in doing that.
0: Gotcha. Immediately, I got a message on the C Spire text line that said no toll roads. I was not advocating for them. I was simply asking a question. Projects. Expansion projects, I-55, Highway 25, I think those are probably two of the biggest right now?
1: Well, they're the next on the list. We have several that's in the queue that we're trying to bring up to construction readiness. We've got over $2 billion worth of construction in just the capacity projects that are already underway, that's either been completed in the last 5 years or that are underway to be completed. The I-55 from Highway 463 up to Gluckstadt, and building the approaches to the Reunion ramps there to build the interchange there. That was basically the next project on the list in terms of it being ready to be built if the funds were made available. Next was Highway 25 in Rankin County, which is the widening of Lakeland Drive out in that way. The legislature provided the department with $150 million in capacity funds. That's not enough to secure all of the money for those two projects, but it was enough to allow us to go back into our federal program, looking at what resources we have and being able to piece things together to get both of them, as well as the third project on the list, which is what I consider the first leg of the I-55 widening in DeSoto County. To be able to allocate the funds that would be needed in order to advance those projects. We expect to advertise I-55 in Madison in, I think it's July and August, with a September letting to award. And then we would likely advertise the 25 project in Rankin County in August or September with an October award. And then we're hopeful. We're still dealing with the court a little bit and getting some condemnation orders to get some final utilities removed in the I-55 DeSoto project. And if that goes according to plan, we've got court dates and all of that's a perfunctionary things that normally have to happen. If we get that done, then I expect us to be able to advertise that project shortly after the first of the year. And with any luck, we'll be able to be breaking ground on all three of them in the spring.
0: When you say widening of I-55 in DeSoto County, are you talking about
1: adding
0: making
1: lanes.
0: That six lane instead of four lane?
1: Yeah, just adding lines.
0: What, the Tate County
1: directions.
0: Line?
1: Well, that's a very expensive project. I think the last time that they looked at the entirety of what the data said needed to be redone and rehabbed, you were looking at over $1 billion just in that project altogether.
0: Oh, wow.
1: So about the time I came on board back with MDOT, the decision had already been made to split that into three parts that could be maybe easier to bite away at little at a time. So this would be the first one, the most northern leg of that artery. That would just be adding lanes and making it to where it can better accommodate the traffic congestion that they're experiencing now.
0: Because there are parts of I-55 in DeSoto County that go all the way to eight lanes, right?
1: That's right, up right out of Memphis, right.
0: Yeah. All right. We got questions coming in on different highway projects that you're curious about. We will ask Brad White about those, Executive Director with the Mississippi Department of Transportation. When we continue and we wrap up the 7 o'clock hour of Mornings with Richard Cross on Super Talk Mississippi. More coming up with you right after this.

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8: Good to be with you. 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Brad White is my guest, executive director with the Mississippi Department of Transportation. Brad, we get a message. Please don't start on the I-55 projects until Highway 51 North is done. It's difficult enough for us to get to work right now. Is there consideration, because those two interstate or those two roads run parallel, to finishing one before the other starts?
9: Sure. I mean, we try to take those type of things into consideration as best we can. Unfortunately, as I tell people, Everything that we do is at best just a nuisance, because everything we do has to be right in the middle of where everybody's trying to traverse and move. And we do have some bridge projects and other things on 51. The good news with this 55 project in Madison, though, is we have the right-of-way footprint where a lot of the work will be off of the road. We don't expect there to be any closing of the interstate or anything like that. It will be a work zone. People will need to use caution. But by and large, we're hoping the construction be done in a way that doesn't inhibit the roadways until we actually do the final resurfacing.
8: Yeah. Are you pleased with the progress that's being made on Highway 7 in Lafayette County? I mean, I've driven through there a time or two, and it's like, this is pretty incredible, the scope of the project.
9: Yeah, I'm very pleased with it. In fact, I was through there a couple of weeks ago or something like that, and you can really tell that they're hoofing it out there to make it get together. So I'm real pleased with it. And these are the types of projects that we need. I mean, everywhere that in the state that you deal with traffic and you deal with congestion that gets frustrating, the reason we have that is because our funding model went so long without being modified that the capacity program was set on the shelf in order to put all needed funds toward the maintenance of the system that we had.
8: Luckily, I've heard you say that a time or two.
9: Yeah. Luckily, with the congressional delegation and the legislature's investments, we've been able to restart this program. So while it may be frustrating right now trying to navigate through, because we do have quite a bit of work going on around the state, because we've tried to take every bit of that money, tie it to the three-year plan, and be able to give the political leadership in charge of providing the resources confidence that we're putting money where it's supposed to go, so we can continue to do that. That's the reason that you're seeing all the congestion, I guess, now, is we've got this work going on. But when it's all completed, I think you're going to see a better Mississippi where people can and goods can be moved about in a much more ideal way.
8: And hopefully safer as well. Absolutely. Dustin and Walnut, can you update the Highway 15 four-lane project in Tippah County,
9: that widening, I don't have the one in stretch of my mind, but I think they're ahead of schedule. I think it's going well. I anticipate that was one of the first ones that we broke ground on here a couple of years ago. I've got to believe that we're getting within the last year or so of that project. But I'm happy to look at that and any others, and I can follow up with you, Richard, and give you
8: sure.
9: that. But the project's moving along well. There's been no problems. It's been brought to my attention, and I think it's going to be a really nice project when completed.
8: When will I-20 project start on Scott County line to the Brandon exit?
9: That's been a kind of a booger. We're trying to move that up as much as possible. That was a project where the Federal Highway Administration had us removing a certain type of the pavement that was on the highway, and at the same time removing a lot of the trees that had been killed with drought and other things. And so you had a bunch of different things combined into one project in one area. The other thing was a lot of the work is supposed to be done at night due to the fact that that is such a highly traveled area. And it's just not worked out well. I mean, I'll be the first one to admit that it's just not come out the way that we wanted it. So we've had conversations, the chief engineer and Commissioner Simmons and myself, just this past week about getting with a contractor and seeing what can be done to try to expedite that and get that out of the way as soon as possible. I do think that you'll see some movement made on the paving of it within the next few weeks. But we're going to try to even expedite that. It was just something that there was a lot of different... It was not your normal paving project. You had the tree removal. You had this certain type of pavement that had to be removed. You had the other components of that contract due to the traffic there. And it just didn't pan out the way that I wanted it to. So hopefully we'll be able to make some modifications and get that completed as quickly as possible.
8: Brad, I think about when I travel, and you know, Nashville and Atlanta are two that jump out. When they have major interstate projects, those seem to happen primarily at night. It feels like the majority of our projects happen during the daytime. Is that simply cost?
9: It is cost, but I mean, we look at, if you get an area of, like you say, sections of I-20 we're talking about, like work on 55 in the Jackson area, depending on the traffic volume that's carried, depending on the type of work that's being done, and depending on what the budget is like, we do like night work if it's something that we can do to kind of make the commute a little bit easier and better on people, and the work safer on the people doing the work. Mm-hmm. It does cost a lot more money, and so it's not something that we're financially able to put in every project, but we try to be pretty purposeful where we use it.
8: Absolutely. Anything we missed that we need to hit on the way out the door?
9: I can't think of anything. I appreciate you letting us come on and talk.
8: Always appreciate your time as well. Brad White, Executive Director with the Mississippi Department of Transportation. We'll catch up soon. Thank you for your time, and thanks to you for being with us. An hour left on Mornings with Richard Cross, Super Talk Mississippi, presented by Community Bank. We've got more coming up with you right after this. Don't forget, C Spire text line is open, 601-879-4395. We're back after this.

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1: Fox News, I'm Gianna Gelosi. The U.S. and Tehran have reached a tentative deal to extend the current ceasefire by 60 days after days of back-and-forth strikes.
2: Just yesterday, the U.S. intercepted 5 one-way attack drones launched by Iran and destroyed a 6th drone as it was about to launch. In return, Iran launched ballistic missiles and a drone at Kuwait, seemingly targeting a U.S. military base there.
1: Fox's Jeff Paul, the agreement still needs the president's signature. Rail service in and out of New York City paralyzed after an Amtrak train caught fire in a tunnel.
3: 5 railroad employees reportedly hurt. Fire officials say an engine on an Amtrak train went up in flames. 2 of the injured employees are in serious condition. All New Jersey Transit, Long Island Railroad, and Amtrak train lines into Penn Station currently suspended.
1: Fox's Todd Pyro. 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
5: Your Southwest Mississippi forecast from the National Weather Service calls for a 60% chance of showers and thunderstorms today, otherwise partly sunny with a high near 85. Tonight, showers and thunderstorms likely, partly cloudy, low around 70, chance of rain 60%. A 40% chance of showers and thunderstorms tomorrow, mostly sunny, high 88.
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8: 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I'm Caleb Saylor. A federal inmate with under a year remaining in his sentence might be spending more time behind bars than initially planned. Boonville native Joshua Leach has 9 months left to serve, but was recently indicted on multiple felony child endangerment charges. The charges stem from multiple children reportedly testing positive for having cocaine and meth in their systems. The indictment also alleged that Leach introduced contraband into the Prentice County Jail. A youth curfew is expected to be proposed by a member of the Jackson City Council next week. Ward 3 Councilman Kenneth Stokes says he plans to introduce the idea during Tuesday's meeting, arguing that it's a necessary step to protect the city's youth from violent crimes. For more Mississippi news, go to supertalk.fm.
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8: It's officially game day, and the cities of Hattiesburg and Starkville will soon be met with an economic boom due to baseball regionals. Southern Miss will get underway from Pete Taylor Park at 1 p.m. taking on Little Rock.
12: We're Baseburg, as we call ourselves, so it just comes natural for us. It's just in our blood. We love it. We love baseball season, everything baseball, so we are geared up and ready.
8: That was Emily Gillespie with Hattiesburg Main Street. Mississippi State will open things up at Duty Noble Field at 1 p.m. battling a familiar Lipscomb foe. And Ole Miss will be on the road this weekend, with the Rebels' first game being against Arizona State in the Lincoln Regional. Head coach Mike Bianco has confirmed that Tupelo native Hunter Elliott will be on the mound in Game 1. Be sure to keep up with college baseball in Mississippi at supertalk.fm. I'm Caleb Saylor.
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0: 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Peter, always a pleasure to visit with you. Customers at Community Bank and other small banks probably have a similar question for their local banker. Hey, is this a good time to refinance? When's my mortgage interest rate going to go down? The Fed is an interesting conversation right now. The new chair of the Fed is in place. The old chair, Jerome Powell, apparently not going anywhere, and some of his allies seem to be blocking maybe the priorities of Warsh, the new chair, going forward. What do we see here?
1: Well, I mean, early on, it looks like he's going to be in for a challenge trying to get, you know, interest rates down. I think, you know, if you really look at the data, though, it doesn't warrant any kind of interest rate decrease. So I think right now, for the next 2 or 3 months, you're not going to see any movement from the Fed. I think when you want to look towards the end of the summer, I know it's people who want to refinance don't want to hear that, but I think that you're probably going to have to wait until the end of the summer before we see some sort of movement on that. I think part of it is, you know, due to the war in Iran. I think that's, you know, even though they'd like to say that's not really on their radar, it is on their radar because it's, you know, with energy prices skyrocketing across the country. You know, inflation is starting to really peak its head. And I do think next month or the May inflation report is going to be pretty significant. So it's very hard to, you know, lower interest rates when you see that. And, you know, he does have, you know, a lot of pressure from the president because the president wants rates to go down. But I think that the overall opinion of the on the FOMC is that rates shouldn't go anywhere. And I, you know, I even wrote in my column, I think 2 weeks ago, that I think there's a possibility that there might be a rate hike. I mean, it's possible. You know, I've seen a few analysts say that there is a possibility of a 25 basis point rate hike at the next meeting. I don't think you're going to see that, but I think there is a possibility at some point if the data doesn't start to at least level off. There is a possibility that they may go that route, which would be, I mean, that would turn the market around quite fast. So, you know, we'll wait and see. I'm not sure if you're going to see it. I'd probably give it a 30% chance, but 30% is more than I would say 6 months ago.
0: Is all of this tied to the ongoing conflict in Iran and energy prices related to the Strait of Hormuz, or is there more to it than just that?
1: Well, I think that's, you know, a good part of it, but you have an economy that's actually, even though, you know, people might argue, the economy is doing okay considering everything that's going on, considering that inflation is starting to peak its head again. You know, employment is still fairly strong. It's not the strongest you want, you know, you'd love it to be a little stronger, but it's not, you're not seeing a large uptick in unemployment numbers. You know, so with the economy doing fairly well and some sectors doing really well, I mean, you just go into AI and, you know, there's still the money that's flowing into these different infrastructure projects is mind-boggling. So, you know, there's money being moved around. It's, you know, there's no stagnant. The economy's not stagnant. The economy is going to keep growing. It's not going to grow at 4 or 5% like it did after the pandemic, but sure enough, we'll probably be at around 2.5-3% for the near term.
0: Peter, we've talked in the past about the difference between institutional investors and just regular everyday folks like you and me and Lance and our listeners that maybe you're doing a little bit of investing from a retirement standpoint. Maybe they're picking stocks here and there. Without institutional investors, we don't get to the kind of pricing that they're talking about for a SpaceX IPO. We don't see the crazy growth that NVIDIA has continued to have, kind of defying the odds that it can continue to grow at the rate at which it's growing. What does that mean in terms of the market and what these big, big money investors believe about the future of AI technology and technology stocks in general?
1: Well, you know, Richard, I think that's a little bit of a misnomer that the individual investor is missing out. You know, people have, granted, pension plans are not as big as they used to be, but still, state pension plans, university pension plans are a significant amount of investment money, and they are in these stocks. So you may not see people saying, oh, I bought NVIDIA at, you know, $92, you know, 10 years ago, it split five times. You may not see that, but they might hold several mutual funds, an ETF, or any number of things in their retirement accounts, in their 401ks. They're still benefiting from it. I mean, you know, this institutional investing, that money comes from somewhere. You know, it comes from universities, it comes from corporations, you know. So they're, you're not directly seeing that. But if you look at whatever you have as an investment, may it be a mutual fund or an ETF, or, you know, you're seeing that growth. You're seeing that, you're not seeing maybe 100% return in a year, or like Micron, for instance. I mean, I've never seen a stock trade like that in my whole life. And I mean, I've been in the business, I've seen a million different things. I've never seen anything like Micron, but institutions hold it. And those institutions are not just, you know, the Bank of New York. The Bank of New York has investors, and those investors are individuals or individual groups. So eventually the money is coming back to the individual investor, but not directly as if you just went onto your Charlie Schwab account and bought the stock. So, you know, you're still benefiting from it, maybe not in the that direct, you know, 80% return, but, you know, some people invested in some of these mutual funds and some of these ETFs that are up significantly, and, you know, they're doing well, you know, and then some people aren't, you know. So, I mean, it's, the investors are still there. It's just not a direct investment anymore.
0: Let's talk a little bit more about investing. We know that a significant number of Americans live paycheck to paycheck, and they're worried about paying to fill up their car at the gas tank and to buy groceries and to make sure that their kids have got what they need. And maybe they're trying to take a vacation, and the idea of investing feels like, well, that's what rich people do. What about at the beginner level, for somebody that's just out of college, or for the family of four that's just trying to kind of keep it between the ditches? What do you advise in terms of investing for that type person?
1: Well, I mean, it's hard because, you know, if you're living paycheck to paycheck, even, you know, every investment advisor, from the guy on the street to, you know, major players, are going to say the same thing. You invest over a period of time, you know, maybe $10 or $20 a month. But a lot of times, where are they going to get that? You know, they might be running a deficit. They might be using their credit cards to pay, so they don't have that extra cash. So it's going to be very hard for them to get on that. But when there is extra cash, and, you know, it's, you know, you have to weigh, when you're in that situation, you have to weigh, do I pay down my credit card, or do I put $100 away in my Charlie Schwab account? You know, it's very, very hard. And, you know, I think that it is a problem in this country. And I think one of the things, and I really do like the Trump plan about, you know, giving every child under 18, getting $1,000 to start an investment account. And that, I think, is an incredible idea. And I think that's one of the things that is going to help, you know, these young people, you know, the kids that are still in high school, or maybe even in elementary school, those kids at some point will end up having money to pay for an education, or pay for, you know, or, you know, college, or, you know, a trade school. And I think that, to me, is the way to go. I think the government, I don't really want to see the government helping out in a lot of ways, because I'm more of a, I guess, a libertarian on some extent. I'm a Republican, so I don't want to see the government involved in anything. But I think that this is actually a really good plan. I really like it. I think that there probably going to be something at some point from the administration where it'll be a family plan, and that might be very helpful to people that really can't afford to put away that $50 a month. But if you have some sort of plan where the government or the, you know, the federal government gives you $1,000 to start an IRA, you know, maybe that'll get people in motion to do that. So, I mean, sometimes you just need a kick in the butt. And I think that, you know, I think that, you know, I think it's a help. I do. I'm, you know, it's going to cost a lot of money, but, you know, at the end, it's going to be very helpful for a lot of people.
0: Everything we do costs a lot of money at the federal government level. It feels like there are far dumber things that we as a country spend money on than maybe jumpstarting some savings for the American population. We'll continue with Peter Costa. When we come back, there is this real number that is the national debt, but it also feels like a mythical number that's out there. What's the reality of that when we come back?
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0: The man sing.
1: Oh my God, Johnny Cash, man. I know it's Cowboy Tuesday or whatever it is in Mississippi. What is it, Cowboy Wednesday?
0: Country Western Music Wednesday. Yeah.
1: Oh my God, you hit on. Oh, that song. I love that song.
0: Good morning.

0: He's a Richard Cross. Peter Costa is my guest, former market analyst with CNBC and a former governor with the New York Stock Exchange. In 1946, our national debt was at 106% of GDP. Since 1946, that number has gone as low as about 25%. We are currently at just over 100% with a cool $39.1 trillion in debt as a country. Projections are that are by 2056, so 30 years from now, that number will be at 175% of GDP. This is a very real number, Peter, but it feels also like we just kind of keep on going about our business, right? We worry about, like I said earlier, putting gas in our cars and feeding our families and paying our bills every month. Give us a sense of what this means.
1: Well, I mean, just the interest on that debt is probably, I think, the way I remember it is that the interest on the debt is more than the GDP than 95% of the countries on the planet. So that we're paying probably $3 or $4 trillion in debt. I mean, the problem I see with that is that the U.S. is not buying all that debt. The Chinese are buying it. You name it. There are people out there that are buying that debt that puts us in debt to other countries. I think the Chinese own a little bit under $1 trillion worth of U.S. debt. It's about the interest it's just going to compound no matter what the interest rates are. Even if they drop the interest rates to zero again, we're still going to be paying a tremendous amount in interest. And I think that, you know, the government, and this is the Republicans are to blame as well. I mean, the Democrats and the Republicans just continue to write checks, but they don't have the cash for the check. So they just borrow and borrow and borrow. And, you know, as long as the U.S. has, a credit rating that's at least investment grade, people are going to keep buying that debt. And I don't know. I mean, you know, the end result, I'm not sure what the end is going to look like, but I do think that at some point, there's going to be a reckoning, and I don't think it's going to be in our lifetimes. I think that we'll probably be able to kick that can down the road for another maybe 30 years to where we are, you know, 170% of our U.S. GDP. And at some point, it could be just a financial ruin. You know, I don't want to be the bearer of bad news because it's not going to happen tomorrow. And most people are more worried about their own debt, you know, how much they have on their credit cards, what they're paying, And the reality of the situation is this is the U.S. government at some point may not be able to fund what the defense budget, you know, alone is $1 trillion. So it may not be able to fund it. And, you know, the only way to reduce that debt is increased spending. I mean, increased taxes, which is like, you know, that's a death knell for anybody who wants to do that. And, you know, there's no answer. I mean, you know, you can ask any analyst, they'll just say it's a disaster waiting to happen. I agree. I wish I knew the answer. I knew the answer. I would at least tell you, but I really don't know the answer of how it's going to play out, but it's not getting any better. And as long as the U.S. federal government keeps spending more than it brings in, you're just going to have this. This is going to continue for, you know, foreseeable future.
0: For perspective, during the course of your answer to that question, our national debt grew by $1.8 million.
1: Yeah, I have that same app on my phone.
0: Yeah, I mean, I just pulled it up. It just kind of shows it constantly moving, and it's staggering when you think about it in terms of that. I mean, we've kind of lost the plot of what $1 million is. I mean, yeah. Most everybody that you and I know, if you handed them a check for $1 million, it would change their life dramatically. Not everybody, but for most. And yet in a 2-minute answer to a question, we just trickled off $2 million more on the national debt. I mean, it's almost incomprehensible.
1: Well, I think that's one of the problems, Richard, is that it is incomprehensible. People don't have the, I, and I don't either. I mean, how do you wrap your arms around 30 some odd trillion dollars in debt? I mean, if I have a $300 bill on my credit card, I'm like, you know, I don't want that. You know, I'll pay it off. How do you, you know, how do you sleep at night with that kind of, but I think, you know, and I think you know as well as I do that I'm not a big fan of the politicians in Washington. I don't even think they care. They have their own projects. They want to, you know, spend money to make sure that they get reelected. And, you know, it doesn't matter that the income is not matching the output. So, you know, you're going to continue to have this until you have somebody who's actually fiscally conservative, truly fiscally conservative, and knows that it's not going to be popular, because anything as far as being fiscally conservative is going to mean there's going to be cutbacks and whatever. And a lot of that, you know, is, you know, it might be entitlements, but that's not all there is. I mean, it's just, you know, the U.S. government has just gotten too big, you know, and we're funding it, or we're trying to fund it, and we're never going to be able to catch up funding it. So it's like it's a Rubik's Cube of a problem.
0: Well, and not to beat a dead horse in there, but I mean, if you said, hey, this is actually something that we care about, that we want to tackle, if Congress said that, and we know that Congress is not going to say that, but if they did say, we believe this is a national security issue, and we're going to tackle this, you can't throw $10 billion a month at the national debt, and it's like a drop of rain in the ocean. It's a deal where you would have to allocate $5 trillion a year for the next, I don't know, 10 years if you were going to pay it down, right?
1: Well, the thing is, if you could possibly even do that, $5 trillion a year, the balance sheet still never going to catch up, because whatever you're spending on one end, even if you had the ability to get that money to pay down that debt, you're spending more money than you take in. So your debt's going to, you know, I think it's, you know, the budget deficit.
0: Yeah, it's two-pronged, right? Because, we talk about a deficit.
1: Yeah, it's almost impossible. And one of the things that a lot of congressmen or people have said, pass a lot of the functions of the U.S. government to the state. I mean, there's nothing worse than having a state run. I mean, if you look in New York State, the state has run at a deficit for probably 35 years, ever since maybe Pataki, who was a Republican. It's run a deficit. So you can't push off what you're doing as a federal government. You can't push it off onto the states, because the states would just raise taxes and, you know, and it's never going to work. I mean, I don't know how to solve it. You know, I mean, if you keep spending.
0: So let me ask you this. Yeah. Well, yeah, sure. I mean, it's like you have to spend less and you got to pay down debt all at the same time, which means you've either got to cut or make more money. So if you look at a state like Mississippi, who is doing well economically, that constitutionally is required to have a balanced budget year over year, is that going to put a place like Mississippi? We've seen massive economic investment during the Tate Reeves administration. Is it going to position a place like Mississippi or some of the other Southern Republican states that seem to be doing well in a better place going forward?
1: Yes, because it's the spending in the South, and I've lived down here for a little while, but I also went to school in Tennessee, so I know the South a little bit. They have no problem balancing budgets because the economies are doing well, their tax rates are low, and yet they still balance their budgets because they're not offering 800 different services for every constituent in the state. You know, these are states that you make it on your own. You make it, you know, you work, you pay your bills, and you make it. Other states, the blue states, tend to lean towards handouts and making sure that everybody is, you know, doing, you know, it can survive. Instead of having them work and survive, they rely on the public dole. I hate using that word because that's very old school, but it is true. They survive on the public dole. They survive because they don't want to work and the government's going to make sure that they have all the welfare they need. And that doesn't happen in the South. So I think the South will do just fine.
0: My apologies for a heavy conversation. That's not a whole lot of fun. But I always enjoy your time and your insight.
1: I appreciate it.
0: Thanks, Peter. We'll talk soon. Peter Costa, former market analyst with CNBC and a former governor with the New York Stock Exchange. Take a time out. We're back with you after this. 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
12: 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I'm Caleb Saylor. A federal inmate with under a year remaining in his sentence might be spending more time behind bars than initially planned. Boonville native Joshua Leach has 9 months left to serve, but was recently indicted on multiple felony child endangerment charges. The charges stem from multiple children reportedly testing positive for having cocaine and meth in their systems. The indictment also alleged that Leach introduced contraband into the Prentice County Jail. A youth curfew is expected to be proposed by a member of the Jackson City Council next week. Ward 3 Councilman Kenneth Stokes says he plans to introduce the idea during Tuesday's meeting, arguing that it's a necessary step to protect the city's youth from violent crimes. For more Mississippi news, go to supertalk.fm.
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0: Good to be with you this morning. We continue the conversation with Grover Norquist, president with Americans for Tax Reform. There was a conversation last week that kind of popped back into the news. It's one that comes and goes along the way. It was taxes, and one of the richest men in the world, Jeff Bezos, in an interview was talking about progressive taxes and consumption taxes. I think most, Grover, are against an income tax. We've had legislators in Mississippi in terms of eliminating the state income tax that called it immoral, that a tax on work is something that is immoral. Is Bezos on to something when he talks about consumption tax? We don't tax your income. We don't tax your private property that you've already bought where you're continuing to pay almost a penalty for investing and for owning property. But when you buy something that you want, you pay a tax on it. Does that generate enough revenue to make up for what we would be losing in income tax revenue?
1: Well, the challenge with taxation in the United States is that we used to spend 1% to 2% of our income on taxes when we were a colony. We were at about 2% through the entire history of a country until World War I. There was a spike up during the Civil War, but then it went back down again. That's when we had an income tax and the government got more money, and then they got rid of that income tax because they said it was unconstitutional, which it was. That's why they had to change the Constitution to get an income tax. So we used to spend about 2% of the economy on the government. Now the federal government takes 20% in taxes and spends it, and another 10% on regulatory costs, the hidden costs. They're not taxes. They're just the government says your car has to have these 25 things in it that you may or may not want, but you're paying for them. And it's not just your car, it's your washing machine and everything else in life. So some of those regulations may make some sense. Some of them are destructive and hurt people, but none of them are free. And so we're really talking about a third of your livelihood is taken by the federal government. And then the local governments and state governments come in and go after the property taxes and sales taxes. So the point I would make on this is that Mississippi is doing exactly the right thing and is a leader on phasing the income tax down to zero, not by shifting it to other taxes, but by, as revenue, there's a spending cap in effect, and as revenue comes up above that, you may spend some of it, but a certain amount of it every year is assigned to take the income tax rate down, and it just takes it down until it goes to zero. Mississippi has passed that law, and we worked with Phil Gunn and your governor, Phil Gunn, speaker, and your governor to work to do that. We shared with them the stories of all the other states that were thinking about it or partway into it so that Mississippi could benefit from other states that had begun this process. Mississippi is now the first state of the new wave. There are five that have passed a law like Mississippi's that says we're going to automatically trigger down. But as revenue comes in, if there's a recession, then you don't cut the income tax that year. And Mississippi, Oklahoma, West Virginia, Kentucky, and a month ago, South Carolina. There are seven others that are on their way down, but they haven't specifically said zero. So North Carolina is going down to 2.49. And South Carolina says, whoa, you weenies, we're going down to 1.99, and then zero. So there's a real, and the reason why New

0: North Carolina is at 2.49 is their target because Arizona went to 2.5 on their way to zero. So they, whoa, 2.5? No, we're 2.49. Like the gas station, they want you to make sure you see the
1: gas. We need a score, right? You need to see what the score is and then try to be one better than whoever the opponent is. I don't know if you have kids or not. I've got three, and I find that the hardest word in the English language to say to them is no. It sounds to me like if we're summarizing all of this, we need the federal government, we need Congress to say no more often, and they're just not willing to do that.
0: Yeah, this is where taking it step by step and not making a change overnight, but by putting it in. It's kind of like what the Democrats did with their entitlement spending. It just crept up, up, up, up, up until now you realize it's completely unsustainable. What we want to do is bring the spending, limit spending growth, so that over time people's wages grow faster than the government. Right now, the government's been growing state, federal, local, faster than people's capacity to pay. So this is the number of states. Eight states have no income tax, state income tax now. And again, another 12 are committed to doing that. We have 18 states, Mississippi is one of them, that have a single rate tax. And getting to a single rate tax, remember at first the Governor Reeves was saying, let's go to zero. And some people said, I don't know. The Senate wasn't very excited. So we went to a flat tax first, Mississippi did. Well, when you go to a single rate tax, you take envy off the table. Now when you go from 4 to 3 and somebody goes, what about billionaires? They go, well, we're all going from 4 to 3.
1: Yeah,
0: and
1: everybody's doing the same thing.
0: And that made it easier to reduce taxes.
1: Thank you for your time. Always appreciate the insight. Look forward to visiting again soon.
0: Absolutely. Wonderful to be with you.

That's going to be it for the interview with Griffin for the moment. I'm going to give you an update here. This is Lance Talbert on Super Talk Mississippi. Mornings with Richard Cross. Welcome back. If you have been listening, greatly appreciated. Busy, busy day in college baseball today. Pearl River and the Junior College World took it to the house yesterday. Big time W. They will be playing again on Saturday. Not quite sure yet who they're going to be playing, as it's not been posted on the schedule yet, but that's a 7 p.m. game in Enid, Oklahoma. And that will be the national championship game for Pearl River. Had quite a run so far. Won big yesterday, 14-4. Bunch of bombs in that game. And Pearl River just looked unbeatable. So hopefully that streak continues. And we're pulling for you guys out there. Good luck. And bring home the bacon, man. Come on. We got a bunch of stuff going on, though. I'm going to run through kind of quickly because we have a couple of minutes before we hit the break here. And Ole Miss teeing it up at 8 p.m. tonight. So far, that's the time that is set for May 29th, Friday, for the Arizona State and Lincoln, Nebraska. First game of that regional. Number 22, Arizona State. Ole Miss will take on them. So I'm sure many of y'all will be tuning in, and probably a lot of folks are driving up there today. So be super careful. Maybe a little rain here and there sporadically. So just take your time and enjoy the ride. Should be a good-looking ride on the way up, and hopefully the Rebels will look even better tonight. Mississippi State's got Lipscomb at, I think they've got that around 1 o'clock. I don't think that's been moved up any at this point. That is obviously the Starkville Regional opening game for Mississippi State. That is today at 1 p.m., just around the corner for a lot of folks. Be safe, though, even if you're just going across the yard to get over to Polk DeMint Stadium. It will be packed. And, guys, I hope y'all have a wonderful time. The food will be a-flowing, and I know the hospitality will be as well, as it always is in Starkville. Y'all put on a show, and it is amazing to watch on TV. It's even better to be there in person, though. So anybody that's going to be there, golly, man, I'm envious of you. We also have a big one down in Hattiesburg today. Noontime tee up there for the Eagles taking on Little Rock, the 4 seed at Pete Taylor Park, Hill Denson Field. Two great coaches right there. And ought to be a lot of fun. That would be an ESPN Plus game. So plenty of baseball to be played. Again, be careful getting in and out. Should be a busy, busy day. The second game of that, if you're in the neighborhood and you're wanting to watch a really good baseball game, Virginia going up against Jacksonville State. That'll be at 6 p.m. or, you know, whenever they get done with the first game between Southern Miss and Little Rock. So if you're in the neighborhood, that Jacksonville State team, hard to saddle them with a 2 seed, but that's what they got them as right now. And that'll be Virginia Jacksonville State. So a really difficult regional for Southern Miss. They didn't really reward them with an easy bracket, even though you got the home stand. And again, I wanted to remind everybody that William Carey is they lost one yesterday, which is unusual for the Crusaders, 7-4 against Taylor University. In Lewiston, Idaho, they'll pick it back up today at 8:30 against Tennessee Wesleyan University. And ought to be an interesting one. Taylor is a team that they had beat 7-4 on May the 22nd. And then they beat them pretty good, 7-4. Then you flip around and play them a few days later and lose 4-7. So hopefully the Crusaders will get it back right here, and we'll have a lot more to cheer for. Guys, thank y'all for listening in for a minute. We'll be back with the pre-recorded programming here in just a second. And God bless y'all folks, man. Have a wonderful weekend out there. This is Super Talk Mississippi. Mornings with Richard Cross, pre-recorded. Be right back after the break.

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5: 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A couple of reminders for you. Don't forget that In a Mississippi Minute with Steve Azar is coming your way this afternoon. You'll hear an interview with musician and music industry executive Stephanie Taylor. You can listen to In a Mississippi Minute with Steve Azar today at 1 right here on Super Talk Mississippi. 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So last night we had the Scripps Howard Spelling Bee. It was the 98th edition of the National Spelling Bee Championship, and the winner was 14-year-old, an eighth grader from Rancho Cucamonga, California. His name, Shrey Parikh. Shrey, who is, again, 14, and 12-year-old Ishan Gupta, of Jersey City, New Jersey, were the last two spellers standing. They both made it all the way to the end, and now they have a tiebreaker, overtime, if you will, for the spelling bee. 90 seconds, spell as many words correctly as you can. And it was Shrey who was the winner. He spelled 32 words correctly in 90 seconds. Ishan, the other contestant, spelled 25 correctly, which is pretty good also. The prize is not bad. Shrey taking home a cash prize of $52,500, a reference work from Encyclopedia Britannica and Merriam-Webster, because who doesn't want that, a custom trophy and commemorative medal, and $1,000 in flight credits from Delta Airlines. Although this was the 98th Scripps Howard National Spelling Bee, he's actually the 111th champion, because before they put the overtime rules in effect, they used to just have a tie. And they had several two-way ties and an eight-way tie in 2019. That's no good. Put the overtime rules in effect. Congratulations to Shrey, the winner of the spelling bee. Shrey Parikh from California is the victor. All right, it's a baseball Friday all across the country, and what a day of baseball it's going to be. Just a reminder, if the game that you want to watch is not on television, including Southern Miss's game and Mississippi State's game, not on traditional live television. Those games are streaming on the ESPN app and at ESPN Plus. Here's your rundown of games. I won't give you all of them, maybe just some that I think are interesting. Kentucky and Wake Forest get started at 11. So do East Carolina and Tennessee. That's in the Chapel Hill Regional. Georgia Tech plays at 11 in Atlanta. Southern Miss with a noon start time in Hattiesburg at Pete Taylor Park. They are hosting Little Rock. Southern Miss coming in as champions of the regular season in the Sun Belt. They won the conference tournament. They're 44-15 overall, playing 36-26 Little Rock. Kansas hosting for the first time ever. They get started at noon today in Lawrence. Texas and Holy Cross at noon. Rider in Florida is at noon. Milwaukee and Auburn at noon. In the 1 o'clock games, Mississippi State hosting Lipscomb. Bulldogs coming into this 40-17 on the year. Florida State at 2 has St. John's. UCLA, the number one overall seed, with St. Mary's at 2 o'clock. Texas A&M and Lamar will play at 3 o'clock. And looking forward to that. That's where I'm going to be, in College Station. Lamar and Texas A&M at 3. Nebraska, who is hosting in Lincoln, that's the regional where Ole Miss is playing, will play South Dakota State, 3 o'clock, the scheduled first pitch, hoping that weather will cooperate there. Georgia, the number 3 seed, hosting Long Island. They get started at 4. The 14 seed Arkansas in Lawrence, 14th ranked Arkansas is in Lawrence, Kansas. They're playing Missouri State. Alabama hosting Alabama State at 6 tonight. And Ole Miss and Arizona State get started tentatively at 8 o'clock on a game that will be carried on ESPN2. So that is your baseball weekend. We'll be back with you Monday morning to recap everything that happened over the weekend. Look forward to being with you then. Thanks for joining us on this Friday morning, May 29th. 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
2: Fox News, I'm CJ Papa. President Trump still hasn't signed off on the tentative deal struck by the U.S. and Iran.
3: Here is what's on the table regarding the potential 60-day agreement. The Strait of Hormuz fully reopens and mines are removed within 30 days. The U.S. lifts its blockade, allowing Iran to sell oil freely. Iran agrees to not pursue a nuclear weapon, and talks begin on disposing its enriched uranium.
2: That's Fox's Jeff Paul in Dubai. The two-day manhunt on Hawaii's Big Island is over.
4: Locating a suspect concealed within a small cave on the neighboring property. The suspect, identified as Jacob Baker, male 36, was taken into custody without incident.
2: That's Hawaii County Police Chief Reed Mahuna. Cops accused Baker of killing three elderly men. America's listening to Fox News.
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6: Your Southwest Mississippi forecast from the National Weather Service calls for a 60% chance of showers and thunderstorms today, otherwise partly sunny with a high near 85. Tonight, showers and thunderstorms likely, partly cloudy, low around 70, chance of rain 60%. A 40% chance of showers and thunderstorms tomorrow, mostly sunny, high 88.
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8: 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I'm Caleb Saylor. A juvenile has been arrested for shooting a splat gun at the Tupelo Mall. Police report that the individual was spotted firing the weapon at the food court entrance of the mall at Barnes Crossing on Thursday. Two people sustained minor injuries at the scene. Splat guns are toys that fire small gel pellets similar to paintballs. The juvenile, whose identity was not released, is facing multiple misdemeanor charges. Mississippi's community college football teams will move from 9 to 10 regular season games beginning in the upcoming season. The change will give schools an additional home game while also allowing players to get more film in hopes of being picked up by a four-year program. 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
8: The William Carey baseball team had its winning streak in the NAIA World Series snapped on Thursday, with the Crusaders falling to Taylor by a score of 7-4. Bobby Hofford's club is still alive in the postseason, though, and faces an elimination game against Tennessee Wesleyan tonight. Moving on over to the softball scene, Mississippi State will look to remain in the College World Series after a rough debut. The Bulldogs were run-ruled by Texas Tech by a score of 8-0 on Thursday and will now shift their attention to an elimination matchup against Texas tonight. And in the Division III World Series, Belhaven fell to reigning national champion Trine 7-5 on Thursday. The Blazers will return to action this evening, taking on Mount Union. Be sure to keep up with college athletics in Mississippi by heading on over to supertalk.fm. I'm Caleb Sailors.
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0: 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Happy to be joined now by my colleague, Michael Borky, co-host of Sports Talk Mississippi. Normally you hear him in the afternoons from 3 until 6 if you've been listening this week. Yes, there's been college football conversation, but a lot of previewing of the upcoming NCAA baseball regionals. Mississippi State hosting in Starkville, Southern Miss hosting in Hattiesburg, and Ole Miss on the road in Lincoln, Nebraska. Borky, how about a little bit of a regional preview? Good morning.
1: Yeah, I was excited to see that you got the politics sports crossover, by the way, with Ted Cruz and Maria Cantwell writing a bill. So, you know, gives yourself an excuse to talk sports, I guess. But yeah, baseball actually happening. I'm not a math guy. What is it, 30 hours from right now?
0: We're getting close. Yeah, they'll get started at 11 o'clock tomorrow morning, so maybe even a little bit less than that. Let's start in Hattiesburg. Southern Miss is the highest seeded team out of the three from Mississippi that are playing in regionals, and it really is incredible. I don't know if you saw the graphic or not, but since 2020, Southern Miss, among the 16 host schools, has won more baseball games than anybody else in the country.
1: In the country, the United States of America. It's unbelievable. And as you know, I mean, 10 straight 40-plus win seasons, a decade of 40 wins is incredible because that spans multiple coaches, too. It's not just one guy doing all of that. And then they get rewarded by having the second most difficult regional by average RPI, and they only were second by, what, 0.25? So they were 38 average RPI, and the most difficult regional is 37.75 or something like that. So, I mean, they get Virginia, who's, you know, talented and going to be tough. And then their three seed is a three seed that should not be one. Jacksonville State is a two by every metric except for the one that the committee actually assigned to them. So they're going to be tested, but as you said, I mean, they're the best team in the regional and the favorite for a reason.
0: You've talked with Christian Ostrander every Monday throughout this season as his team has progressed. And, you know, different teams take on different personalities. This year's team seems to have kind of that it factor. You know, you look at them trailing late in a conference tournament game, and they get a run, and then they get a grand slam to walk off and win it and keep things moving along. Is there a single player or a single pitcher that you really point to that's the driver of that it factor for Southern Miss?
1: So we've asked him about that, you know, like, who is it in your locker room that does that? And he said it's a team culture. He's like, it's not just one guy, because if you look at, I mean, they find themselves in holes all the time. This is not a real stat. It's what I'm making up, but they lead the country in games that they were down really early and then ended up winning anyway. I don't know if you want to call that come from behind wins, but I mean, they start early, and then how many times this season have they overcome that? But he will tell you it's a different guy each time. It's not like, hey, this one guy steps up, hits a home run, and boom, we're good. Or I go to this guy out of the pen and settles the game down. Each time they've been in this spot, it's a different guy doing it. And then, of course, you mentioned the walk-off grand slam home run, which is something that every kid in their backyard dreams about. Bottom of the ninth, bases loaded, two outs, down by three. But it's an entire roster thing. And so going into a regional, you've got to feel really comfortable that it's not just one guy that you need up or one guy that you need at the mound. That they have, like you said, like this mental toughness, a grit, all the adjectives that people like to throw around just for the sake of it. But it's real, and they've got that.
0: Southern Miss paired with the Gainesville Regional. The last time that the Golden Eagles went to the College World Series, they won a regional in Atlanta that was hosted by Georgia Tech, and then they went to Gainesville and punched their ticket to Omaha. So maybe some good karma or some good synergy between when it happened last. Mississippi State hosting at Duty Noble. We know that that is one of, if not the best environments in all of college baseball. There is a very real home field advantage. Is the regional field in Starkville with Cincinnati as the two seed about as favorable as Mississippi State could have hoped for?
1: We talked about that this week, and basically, yeah. I mean, if you were to draw up a regional, there's very few that you would have picked that's not this one. Now, Louisiana, good, especially surging late. Cincinnati, a good ball club. If you look, Cincinnati went to Auburn. It was a midweek game, but they went to Auburn and won. So they've got some nice wins mixed in there, does Cincinnati. But this is a regional that sets up where Valinkas can throw in game two instead of game one. This is a Lipscomb team
0: have
1: that
0: they officially
1: you beat.
0: Announced that
1: they have not yet, but I mean, I would be okay. Surprised, right? I mean, throwing Valinkas against a team that you beat by three touchdowns earlier this season is just probably not the best, most efficient use of your pitching rotation. Cincinnati is like Kentucky without the dugout antics. They are going to press everybody they play, but they're going to press Mississippi State. I mean, they're gonna bunt, they're gonna steal. What is it, 115 stolen bases or 120 stolen bases for Cincinnati this year? So a lot of they're gonna make you defend, and they're gonna play small ball, and it's just not what you're used to in the SEC. So they're an interesting test, but Mississippi State more talented on that home field. It's just a kind of a no excuses. You win this regional situation.
0: And Brian O'Connor and Mississippi State have taken that strategy that they've used in recent years, playing the early game instead of the night game. They say it's because of weather and a little more rest. I feel like that robs your fans of that under-the-lights experience in a regional, but maybe it does make more sense.
1: Yeah, we asked Ostrander about that. It was funny. Richard, I forgot that last year TV made the choice for them, and he was still hot about that on Monday, because I asked him, I was like, hey, why'd you guys choose your game time? And I was like, you know, same decision as last year. And he goes, we didn't make that decision. We wanted to make that decision, but TV wouldn't let us make that decision.
0: And I think that's a relatively new thing. There was a time when the host school was able to decide, hey, we want to play early or we want to play late. Now I think it's more of a request. And ESPN, yeah, with all of the television windows and the exposure, can say, yes, we'll grant that. Or, I'm sorry, we've got to have compelling content in this primetime window also. Sorry.
1: Yeah, but absolutely. And so, yeah, I'm with you. You know me, I'm a pro fan guy. And 1 o'clock on a Friday is not as easy to get to as 7 o'clock on a Friday. But at least it's just one game, right? It's not like you're playing at 1, if you win anyway, and then 11 a.m., then 11 a.m. It's only, yeah, one of the three games over the weekend. But that's what they say, you know, to not get messed up with rain delay and stuff, I guess. But throw your fans a bone sometimes.
0: Ole Miss headed to Lincoln, Nebraska. They flew out yesterday afternoon out of Tupelo. We talked just a second ago about the environment that's going to exist in Starkville. It's going to look really, really good. Haymarket Park is an incredible facility. They're expecting in the neighborhood of 10,000 for the Nebraska games. I think the previous record's like 8,500, and they've just gobbled up the tickets. This field for Ole Miss is quite challenging with Arizona State. And if they win that game, likely Nebraska in game two.
1: Yeah, and Cole Carlone. I mean, if you were to draw up a pitcher that is – the exact definition of a guy that Ole Miss's hitters struggle with, it's him. A 6'5" lefty that has, 124 strikeouts in 77 innings pitched. Got electric stuff, but he is kind of inconsistent. If you look at his week to week, again, his stuff is electric, swing and miss off the charts. But it's not like he has a 1.4 ERA and nobody touches him. He has given up runs, even in conference play this year, was hurt pitching the Big 12 tournament, and he was okay. But if Ole Miss is able to get past that guy, who, again, is built in a lab to stop this offense, they're in great shape, because no team in this regional has anywhere close to the pitching electricity, if you will, that the Ole Miss pitching staff does. By far the best pitching staff in the regional. So if you get past Arizona State, you're in great shape.
0: I'll be interested to see, and I don't think Ole Miss has announced its rotation. Correct me if I'm wrong on that, but you would think probably Hunter Elliott game one. That's kind of traditionally what Mike Bianco's done, and there's so much experience there. But then game two is really fascinating to me. Taylor Rabe has been outstanding. Cade Townsend was really, really good in the middle of the year, has been less so in recent weeks. What do you do game two? Assuming you win game one, or I guess if you're facing elimination in game two.
1: See, there's been that conversation of whether or not you consider going to Rabe in game one, even to match Carlone. And we asked Mike Bianco about it. He gave the line, which was interesting because of what happened last year. The you're here to win the regional, not win the game. And that perked my head up a little bit. I thought, why would he say that? But I mean, your choice is it's 1A, 1B. If you go to Rabe, he's got possibly the most electric stuff against Carlone. But if you go to Elliott, he's your most experienced guy. Both of them are capable of shutting down any lineup that they see in the country because they've done it. So either choice is a good one, but I would go at least Elliott, Rabe, one combination or the other, game one, game two.
0: Yeah, and if Ole Miss is able to get themselves to 2-0, the advantage that they have over the remainder of that regional field is just staggering. We'll see how it plays out. Borky, really appreciate your time. Good catching up, and enjoy the baseball weekend.
1: You too, over there in College Station.
0: Absolutely. Michael Borky from Sports Talk, Mississippi.
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0: 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Bank local, bank community. I am joined now by William Russell. He is he's a D.C. man, and he's wearing a nice, shiny suit this morning and ready to go. Former advisor and state director here in Mississippi with the Trump campaign. He is a partner with Ballard Partners in Washington, D.C. William, always a pleasure. Good morning.
1: Good morning, Richard. I got to tell you, before we can go forward, I have to have Lance play me in every single day, no matter what I'm doing. He's got the best music. I've been listening for a little bit. Copperhead Road is one of the best, and I can't believe what an honor to be played in by that.
0: It is a banger. You'll have to coordinate with him during breaks. We're a little busy in the waking hours, so if you've got a meeting that you need to walk into with bump music, it'll have to happen, you know, between 7:17 and 7:20, or between 7:31, you know, something like that.
1: You got it. All right.
0: Man, good morning to you. Lots going on. We'll get to Iran in a second. I am curious your reaction to the results of the Texas Senate Republican primary that was decided on Tuesday. It is exceedingly rare where an incumbent senator is defeated in a primary. That happened here with John Cornyn, defeated by the former Attorney General Ken Paxton in the state of Texas. Senate Republicans did not appear to be happy with the decision that Donald Trump made to support Ken Paxton instead of John Cornyn.
1: Yeah, I mean, the results are exactly what we kind of knew were going to happen after Donald Trump made that endorsement. But there's two sides of the coin here, everything. So I'm a true conservative, right? So I want to see somebody who steps into that office and espouses true conservatism, which is what Ken Paxton will do. Now, on the flip side, if I'm thinking like a political strategist, I'm looking at the map writ large, and I know that there should be more competitive races out there. And so we're going to end up spending money in Texas, more than likely, against call him what you will, he is a strong candidate, James Talarico is. And even though his policy is all wrong, and I think that it's going to get worse once more Texans find out about the kind of things that he believes, but he's still a strong candidate up there against Ken Paxton. Ken Paxton is not clean as the wind-driven snow. He's got some baggage that he's going to have to deal with. So what will end up happening is national Republicans will kind of be spending more money in a race that they probably shouldn't be spending as much money in. And that's going to draw away from other competitive races around the country. That's always the downside. Now, again, I'm a conservative and I want to see real conservatives. So I'm glad Ken Paxton is up now. I know that when he wins, he will do a great job in the Senate and push things like the SAVE Act across the finish line. And I understand why it would upset some of those in the Senate, some of the establishment that's been there for quite some time, because John Cornyn is one of them. That's you're taking away from my country club. So I can understand you're kicking somebody out of the country club who's been there for a very long time, almost a founding member. So
0: yeah, and your point about a founding member. I mean, this was a four-term senator, and we're not talking about four terms like in the House where that means 8 years. We're talking about 24 years in the Senate, not some guy who came in and was an outcast from day one and people couldn't wait to see him leave. To me, the other piece of this is kind of the at least allegations of scandal that have followed Ken Paxton. I think he has been either acquitted or absolved of all of those. But when you hear those things over and over and over, especially coming from a overall conservative state like Texas, it does cause you to at least raise your eyebrows a bit and be like, is this okay? Is this who we want in the Senate?
1: Put that up against Talarico's comments, like, for example, calling my Lord and Savior, Jesus Christ, a radical feminist. Put him up against several of the other comments that he's made. And I think that when push comes to shove, it's going to be about who gets excited and goes to the polls. And my read on the situation is that while the establishment, the GOP establishment, did not like this decision by Donald Trump and do not like Ken Paxton, the base was yearning for someone like Kim Paxton. And I think that that's what's going to drive this campaign now. And we'll see how it turns out, but I can look back through history at cases like this where a conservative candidate is elected. It upsets the established order and the establishment that controls. And that momentum, that groundswell, grows to the point that it passes all the way through an election day. And I could see that very well happening in Texas. And I look at our own state, like Mississippi, where we've seen conservative candidates or candidates who have run in moderate seats as moderates lose just for one term, but lose to Democrats. And then a real conservative steps up, looks at what happened in that past election and says, you know, this is what the people really wanted. They really wanted somebody like this. And they run like that. And it gets the base energized and they get out the vote.
0: I don't disagree with you at all from a policy standpoint. I guess I'm talking about from a character standpoint. And maybe that's just not important. Maybe it's, look, you want somebody that's going to vote as a true conservative every time, and you use the phrase that people use when they talk about coaches. Hey, I'm not asking this guy to be my Sunday school teacher or my pastor. I want him to go represent me in Congress and vote the way that I believe, and I think he's going to do that. It's just, I don't know. Politics is icky sometimes.
1: It is. You know, my dad is an orthodontist, and I watched him when I was growing up and through my high school years, and he would say, do you want to be an orthodontist? And I said, yeah, this is kind of sticking hands in people's mouths, like, it's kind of a gross job. I think I'm going to go do politics instead. And that just, now look at me.
0: Well played. William Russell, my guest, a partner with Ballard Partners in D.C. He's worked with the Trump campaign extensively. He was a state director here and a former advisor to Donald Trump's campaign in his first term. Speaking of kind of icky situations, I think Iran falls into that category. I talked about this earlier this week. I'm not really worried about what Tom Tillis is saying. Not really worried about what Bill Cassidy or Thomas Massie are saying. But I do pause when we get a statement like we got from Roger Wicker at the end of last week, when we get a statement like we got from Ted Cruz about the Iran deal and finishing the job in Iran. What is your take right now on that entire situation? And there's a secondary kind of brewing story with regard to the role of Marco Rubio versus J.D. Vance as well.
1: Oh, yes, there is. So I think that on its face, obviously, when we're talking about the Iran conflict, the president has one objective. There are others in the world who have different objectives. And I think the president is laser focused on getting any sort of nuclear capability out of Iran. He's not interested in regime change. I know that they don't want a hot war with boots on the ground in Iran. And I don't really think the Iranians want that either. And so we're kind of in this impasse right now with Hormuz being the flashpoint. We're seeing a little bit of motion now. We're seeing some informal passages through the Strait of Hormuz as these negotiations continue on, these peace deal negotiations. And I think that they will reach in some point a working it's not going to be some overarching salvo to world peace that they achieve in a peace deal, but it will be a workable solution that creates some operation out of the Strait of Hormuz, which is, if they didn't have the Strait of Hormuz, this would be a non-factor, what's going on over there. But the fact that we do have some safe passage right now, we're going to get there. We're going to get to a point where the Strait of Hormuz is open again. And the fact that we've decimated the nuclear programs over in Iran, that's a great thing. I think both parties at this point are looking for off-ramps, and I think that's the reason why the president continues to message how he is working on a peace deal. And that's something that Americans need to keep in mind, even as the problems that are happening over in the Middle East have a direct impact on us, whether it be supply chain, whether it be the price of oil. Americans need to keep in mind that there is progress being made, and this was one of those necessary evils that, while it feels very unpopular in the moment, when we look back and through the through history, this is one of those things that will be a legacy thing when he kind of changed the landscape of the Middle East by doing what he did.
0: William Russell is my guest. We'll continue the conversation on the other side of this break. And I want to come back to the word that you used. You used decimated when describing the nuclear program, but eradicated feels like the word we need to get to for this to truly be a success. We'll talk about that on the other side. Warnings of Richard Cross, Supertalk Mississippi, streaming at supertalk.fm and Supertalk TV. MRC is presented by Community Bank. We're back after this.

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11: 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I'm Caleb Saylor. A juvenile has been arrested for shooting a splat gun at the Tupelo Mall. Police report that the individual was spotted firing the weapon at the food court entrance of the mall at Barnes Crossing on Thursday. Two people sustained minor injuries at the scene. Splat guns are toys that fire small gel pellets similar to paintballs. The juvenile, whose identity was not released, is facing multiple misdemeanor charges. Mississippi's community college football teams will move from 9 to 10 regular season games beginning in the upcoming season. The change will give schools an additional home game while also allowing players to get more film in hopes of being picked up by a four-year program. This hour of Super Talk News is brought to you by Mama Justice. 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
1: 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William Russell is my guest. He is a partner with Ballard Partners. He's no longer in his home office. He's in the fancy podcast studio in their offices, which means no cowbell sitting on the shelf over his right shoulder. You excited about baseball regional this weekend?
2: I still have so many cowbells in my office, Richard. It would embarrass you how many cowbells I have in my office. I am very excited for Mississippi. I think we talked about this once. You pulled it out and you tried to ring it, and there was no dinger. So I don't know if it constitutes as a cowbell.
1: And there actually is a dinger or a clanger inside of it. It's just wrapped in tissue paper, as it was given to me.
2: Well, yes, I am coming to you from the 13th and Park podcast studios here in the Ballard offices in DC. We've got about 3 million subscribers, a little bit over 3 million subscribers now, and we've done a really good job building it out just to continue having conversations like this, keeping the people informed about what's going on in Washington, D.C.
1: All right, so I want to go back to your word. We were talking before the break. You used the word decimated with regard to the nuclear program. One of the words that the president has been fond of has been obliterated. I think the necessary word is eradicated. I have talked about the fact that ultimately this Iran war situation, conflict, however you want to describe it, is a success if you completely eradicate the nuclear program and all of the material going forward. The world becomes a safer place. The Gulf states, the Gulf region becomes a safer place if that is indeed the case. Outside of that, I have trouble really defining success. Do you think that that is part of what ultimately gets done?
2: Well, yeah, I do. And I think that this administration has kind of outlined, not maybe not publicly, but an overarching narrative of what they want to achieve. If I were to take a wild stab at, you know, points 1, 2, and 3 of what we need to be doing inside in country in order to actually eradicate their capabilities, you want to account for, first thing is you want to account for the remaining uranium, the enriched uranium that exists. And yep, by some accounts, so they had about 400 kilos of it, probably down to 200 now. They need to go in, they need to get it and remove it, right? That's what the United States needs to do, or destroy it one way or another, right? Two, we need to restore IAEA, which is the very intrusive accountability group that comes in and maintains, checks everything out. Iran used to allow IAEA come in to do all of their accounting that they claimed, you know, say what you will, they claim one thing, Iran claims one thing, IAEA claim another. But still, that's the accountability mechanism that we as a global society look to maintain established order in these countries that have enriched uranium, right? And number three, I would think whatever's left, we need to dismantle or destroy. So when I'm talking about what's left, infrastructure too. So we're talking about centrifuges, we're talking about tunnels, we're talking about workshops, anything that they can use to continue to enrich uranium, because what I would assume is the know-how is still in country, right? The human element of this. You can have everything in the world sitting in front of you at how to build a nuclear bomb, but you and I, Richard, cannot sit down at that workshop table and build a nuclear bomb because we don't know. So there is still some intellect that we need to go out and find and remove that as well. That would be, for me, if I'm looking at this with the goal of destroying, completely eradicating, eliminating, whatever word you want to use to define this, if that's what I'm wanting to do,

0: these are three clear objectives that we have to hit in order for us to be comfortable.
1: Yeah, I would argue the secondary piece of that is the Strait of Hormuz and free passage there. But I feel like China's going to take care of that. And Russia may actually even play a role in that. And I know those are not our friends, per se, but they need the Strait to be open perhaps even more than the United States needs to have that open.
0: Correct.
1: And I kind of feel like they'll take care of that piece of it.
0: Well, and we talked about this last time I was on, is if you look at all of what's going on, all of the international policy that Donald Trump has put forward through the lens of curtailing Chinese involvement and success globally, this fits right into that, because we as Americans may be hurt by Strait of Hormuz being closed. You know who's really suffering? China. They're absolute. Yeah. What's one of the reasons why the president was so warmly welcomed in Beijing? It's because they need to work with Donald Trump. Donald Trump holds all the cards when it comes to the Strait of Hormuz. It's not China creating a blockade. It's the United States Navy. There has to be some sort of open dialogue, because China's getting absolutely raked over the coals right now, which, as a China hawk myself and someone who does not want to see them succeed, like, this is really, really good. Like, I've enjoyed seeing China squirm in this position. But the reality is, we live in a global society now, and no matter how much I don't like that, how much we rely on China, so this will have a downstream effect on Americans as well. But it is good to see that maybe these partners can actually play a role in finding some resolution, so that we ourselves, as the United States, we do our job of taking out the threat, the nuclear threat in Iran, and we kind of cripple for a time one of our largest, the largest adversary that we have on the world stage. I think, again, time will show that this was actually the right move, even though it feels incredibly unpopular right now.
1: William Russell is my guest, former advisor and state director for Mississippi with the Trump campaign, and currently a partner at Ballard Partners in Washington, D.C. Let's switch gears and talk redistricting just for a second. There was a lot of momentum just a few weeks ago in the immediate aftermath of Calais versus Louisiana. Some of that momentum has slowed a little bit because of either state legislatures or courts. South Carolina Senate did not go along ultimately with pausing elections and getting a new election cycle in place. A three-judge panel in Alabama has said no on the redistricting immediately. What do you see as the landscape on the congressional redistricting front right now?
0: Well, I think that the worst case scenario for Republicans has not happened. I think that it's been a punch counterpunch, Republicans versus Democrat. My worst case scenario was seeing a 10-1 redistrict in Virginia stand, because that just adds five seats that are going to be really hard to get back somewhere else on a map without having, you know, our own state redistrict, without all the other states that you mentioned redistricting. Yeah. South Carolina, Alabama. I think the courts are going to do what the courts do. I think we've still got some time to see some shifting between now and when a lot of these states have primaries. I understand I understand the process, and it's still going to take some time. At the end of the day, I don't really care how redistricting falls, because I think it's all going to be kind of a wash. That just seems to be the way that it's playing out. At the end of the day, this is all on the president's policies and the work that Congress has done over the past 2 years, and they need to be able to run on their record, because we can redistrict till the cows come home. But the reality is, we still have to win seats. We still have to put people up that are good, competent candidates and win, and win on the ideas, and win on what we've done. We see that in every election.
1: Congress, the conservative record that Congress is running on over the last 2 years is pretty thin.
0: And they're going to have to deal with the ramifications of their inaction. I hate that. I hate to say that, because I am a conservative and I want to see conservatives win. But if this is what we've accomplished, then there are consequences to everything that you do or don't do. And this is one of those situations. Now, we're all going to continue to fight, right? There are conservatives that are still there. There are Republicans who are still super excited to get out and vote. I just might see less of them. And that's part of, Congress has, this is the one thing that has been an enigma for me. I've not understood this, why Congress has been so hesitant to pick up the ball and do anything for the presidency. Now, the president makes it pretty hard, so from time to time, special on certain topics, but
1: he does.
0: You've got to do something as Congress. And the president is passing or writing executive orders and signing them into action on a regular basis. Part of one of the things that Congress could do is pick that up and codify them into law, but we don't even see that. And even if it doesn't make it all the way to the president's desk, at least a place like the House, where we have a majority of a conservative at the top.
1: Thanks for your time, William.
0: Okay. All right. Yes, sir.
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10: 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Couple of reminders for you. Don't forget that In a Mississippi Minute with Steve Azar is coming your way this afternoon. You'll hear an interview with musician and music industry executive Stephanie Taylor. You can listen to In a Mississippi Minute with Steve Azar today at 1 right here on Super Talk Mississippi. 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So last night we had the Scripps Howard Spelling Bee. It was the 98th edition of the National Spelling Bee Championship, and the winner was 14-year-old, an eighth grader from Rancho Cucamonga, California. His name, Shrey Parikh. Shrey, who is, again, 14, and 12-year-old Ishan Gupta of Jersey City, New Jersey, were the last two spellers standing. They both made it all the way to the end, and now they have a tiebreaker, overtime, if you will, for the spelling bee. 90 seconds, spell as many words correctly as you can. And it was Shrey who was the winner. He spelled 32 words correctly in 90 seconds. Ishan, the other contestant, spelled 25 correctly, which is pretty good also. The prize is not bad. Shrey taking home a cash prize of $52,500. A reference work from Encyclopedia Britannica and Merriam-Webster, because who doesn't want that? A custom trophy and commemorative medal, and $1,000 in flight credits from Delta Airlines. Although this was the 98th Scripps Howard National Spelling Bee, he's actually the 111th champion, because before they put the overtime rules in effect, they used to just have a tie. And they had several two-way ties and an eight-way tie in 2019. That's no good. Put the overtime rules in effect. Congratulations to Shrey, the winner of the spelling bee. Shrey Parikh from California is the victor. All right, it's a baseball Friday all across the country, and what a day of baseball it's going to be. Just a reminder, if the game that you want to watch is not on television, including Southern Miss's game and Mississippi State's game, not on traditional live television, those games are streaming on the ESPN app and at ESPN Plus. Here's your rundown of games. I won't give you all of them, maybe just some that I think are interesting. Kentucky and Wake Forest get started at 11. So do East Carolina and Tennessee. That's in the Chapel Hill Regional. Georgia Tech plays at 11 in Atlanta. Southern Miss with a noon start time in Hattiesburg at Pete Taylor Park. They are hosting Little Rock. Southern Miss coming in as champions of the regular season in the Sun Belt. They won the conference tournament. They're 44-15 overall, playing 36-26 Little Rock. Kansas hosting for the first time ever. They get started at noon today in Lawrence. Texas and Holy Cross at noon. Rider in Florida is at noon. Milwaukee and Auburn at noon. In the 1 o'clock games, Mississippi State hosting Lipscomb. Bulldogs coming into this 40-17 on the year. Florida State at 2 has St. John's. UCLA, the number one overall seed, with St. Mary's at 2 o'clock. Texas A&M and Lamar will play at 3 o'clock, and looking forward to that. That's where I'm going to be, in College Station. Lamar and Texas A&M at 3. Nebraska, who is hosting in Lincoln, that's the regional where Ole Miss is playing, will play South Dakota State, 3 o'clock, the scheduled first pitch, hoping that weather will cooperate there. Georgia, the number 3 seed, hosting Long Island. They get started at 4. The 14 seed Arkansas, 14th ranked Arkansas is in Lawrence, Kansas. They're playing Missouri State. Alabama hosting Alabama State at 6 tonight. And Ole Miss and Arizona State get started tentatively at 8 o'clock on a game that will be carried on ESPN2. So that is your baseball weekend. We'll be back with you Monday morning to recap everything that happened over the weekend. Look forward to being with you then. Thanks for joining us on this Friday morning, May 29th, Mornings with Richard Cross, presented by Community Bank, online at communitybank.net. 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
1: News. I'm Therese Crowley. Awaiting the big decision from President Trump whether to approve a 60-day ceasefire extension with Iran to come to terms on nuclear weapons in the Strait of Hormuz. The president tells Fox the considerations.
2: They cannot have a nuclear weapon. Most people agree with me on that. But then it gets maybe carried into, you know, the next election, whether it's a midterm or not. So you have a very short window for doing anything having to do with war. But I don't view that window. I view it, I have to do what's right.
1: Progressive Chicago Mayor Brandon Johnson had a Vatican visit with Chicago native Pope Leo, discussed Iran, Gaza, Cuba, slavery, says he prayed for the Pope's protection and safety. No word on protecting other Chicagoans from violent crime. And former Attorney General Pam Bondi appears behind closed doors for a House Oversight Committee grilling on the Epstein files. 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
4: Your Southwest Mississippi forecast from the National Weather Service calls for a 60% chance of showers and thunderstorms today, otherwise partly sunny with a high near 85. Tonight, showers and thunderstorms likely, partly cloudy, low around 70, chance of rain 60%. A 40% chance of showers and thunderstorms tomorrow, mostly sunny, high 88.
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6: You're listening to Super Talk News. I'm Caleb Saylor. Two civil rights groups are suing the state of Mississippi over a law cracking down on panhandling. The ACLU and Southern Poverty Law Center have filed a lawsuit against Capitol Police and the Department of Public Safety over legislation passed last year. The Solicitation Act went into effect last July and prohibits panhandlers from asking for money or holding signs on Mississippi streets and public sidewalks without a permit. The lawsuit alleges that the new law violates the constitutional rights of those in poverty. The man accused of brutally killing his mother in Natchez back in April will undergo a competency exam. A judge has ordered an insanity evaluation for Zachary Jackson Jr. to determine whether or not he is mentally suited for courtroom activities. A trial date has not been set in this case at this time.
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6: A new spelling champion has been crowned in the U.S. Ted Linder with a rundown of the annual Scripps National Spelling Bee competition.
9: Parikh won the Scripps National Spelling Bee Thursday night, defeating Ishan Gupta in a rapid-fire spell-off and setting a record with 32 correct words in 90 seconds, including the winning word, bromocryptine. The California teen returned to the Bee after missing last year's competition following a shocking loss at his school Bee while he was sick with a fever. Friends and coaches describe him as relentless, saying he never missed the same word twice. His victory marks the 31st championship in the past 37 years, won by a contestant with Indian heritage.
6: Thanks, Ted. Mississippi set a new turkey harvesting record this year.
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15: Well, good morning, Southwest Mississippi. Welcome to this edition of Buying Dirt. We have with us here Mr. Keith Kavix. Keith, how are you this morning, man?
16: We just need to do something with that. I just can't dance to that.
15: That's a good song, man. That's a real good song.
16: I love the song, but I'm dating myself now. You remember American Bandstand?
15: I remember people talking about it, yeah.
16: Well, yeah, I'm talking about it. I'm dating myself. They used to grade the songs by, well, I'll give it a 5 or 6. It's good to dance to, but, you know, I give that one a 2 to dance to.
15: So. Well, we hope everybody's doing well today. We have a special guest with us today, Mr. Joe Bird. Joe, how are you today?
17: I'm doing great.
15: Well, good. We have been wanting to do a show about surveying, Keith, for a long time. We've talked about it many times. And, Joe, you have been in the real estate, in the surveying business for about 42 years. Is that right?
17: That's correct.
15: Yeah, you've done a good job. He's one of the best surveyors in our area. Licensed both Mississippi and Louisiana, I believe.
17: Yes, I am.
16: It's all tough right. To get him in there. He's always hacking his way through the woods, marking lines.
15: So true. But we wanted to hear from an expert today about surveying. And Keith, you and I have talked about this many times at the office. You know, like any realtor, we have all kinds of stories, good stories, horror stories, a little bit of everything, right? And surveying is a big part of that.
16: Yes,
15: and,
16: it is.
15: And it's always good to have someone who's an expert. Give people sound advice about surveying. So, Joe, we want to pick your brain, okay?
17: Okay.
15: All right. So, first of all, tell us what the heck is a survey to begin with?
17: When you hire a professional surveyor to survey your property, what you're getting is a person to tell you the dimensions of your property, to locate the boundaries, to show you where by the legal deed that you have or the property that you're purchasing, the location of those boundaries, where they're at, the corner locations, and also the acreage that's included in the property.
15: That's right. Well, that's a good. That's a good representation of what it is. So when do people, what are some examples of when people need to have a survey done?
17: Most of the time on what we see, people will call us when they're buying or selling land.
15: That's right.
17: They're deeding part of the land to a family member. We also get calls with people that have property, have had it for years, but they may want to build a fence. And they get us to locate and identify the boundary line so they know where they are.
15: Yeah, and I hear this all the time. We didn't talk about this earlier, but some people come to me like, I need a surveyor to survey out that one line. Well, it's always more than just that one line, isn't it?
17: It's hard to survey one line because your property is based on the entire property.
18: That's right.
17: Now, we may can just mark or identify that one line, but to do it properly, most of the time, we will have to at least do work to identify the entire property to determine that one line.
18: That's right. So if you want to build a fence, it's really more than just finding out that one line yes. itself. Another example, I think, is like if someone's buying something, that if there's a bank involved, the bank sometimes will require a survey. Mm-hmm. So if it's being financed or mortgaged like a house site or something like that.
17: And the banks do that because they want to protect their interest. If they're loaning money on the property, they want to be able to identify exactly what the loan is going to cover. Mm-hmm. So they know exactly the piece of property that they're loaning you money for that property.
18: Yep. Understanding zoning and land use and... I would imagine you'd see that if it's a property in the city limits and things of that nature.
17: If it gets into the city limits, you have, depending on if it's in a subdivision or what part of town, you may have zoning requirements that include building setbacks. A lot of that goes back to what the purpose of why we're hired. And that's one of the first questions I always ask a client is, why do you need the survey? And we can help them sometimes identify exactly what they need. And if they're going to build a house or put a shed on something that has setbacks, I always advise them they're going to need that located so they know where it is and they won't be in violation of any zoning requirement.
18: That's right. So, Keith, one thing that we do when we meet with sellers is we usually ask them, do you have a survey? And either they do or they don't. It may have been surveyed in the past, but they don't have it then. And we really try to tell them that, you might want to consider doing that because it makes your property more valuable. So my question to you, Keith, is does it make it more attractive, more valuable?
16: Oh, it definitely should, especially, if you've got your boundaries defined and then you get ready to sell it, you say, well, I have this survey. Yeah, survey may not be up to date to that point at which Joe was telling us earlier. He certifies it up to the day he signs it.
18: That's right. So, Joe, in your opinion,
16: things can change.
18: That's right. So, Joe, in your opinion, does it make it more valuable?
17: Yes, because it's on that date. It can identify if there are problems, but it will also, you'll be able to see exactly where the land is, what you're buying or selling. The problems with a survey from years ago is, and I see it all the time, it may have been a survey from 40 years ago.
18: Yeah.
17: Well, they may have actually sold 5 acres off the backside of it since then. It was not reflected on that survey. So things like that can come up, and that's why the surveys are, I certify to the date that we are out there. That's it.
18: Okay. All right. So let's say a survey is done and it reveals a problem. Let's say someone hires you to come do a survey that, and you find there's an encroachment, or what's their options?
17: It's the best thing to do, and I always tell everybody, if we discover a problem, the first course of action should be for them to contact the adjoining landowner if there's a problem with the line. If it's something that the two landowners can work out together and come to an agreement, it may still require paperwork or deed back and forth with an attorney
18: right.
17: to make it legal. But if people can sit down and talk about it and work the problem out, is the best course of action for everybody.
18: Yeah, I have found you can really solve a lot of problems by just sitting down and talking to a person, can't you?
17: Absolutely. Absolutely.
18: Keep a cool head about you and just say, look, here's we just discovered this. And we need to do something about it. I mean, what do you think? I mean, let's just get together and let's talk about it and work it out.
17: Yeah.
18: But if they can't work it out, then there are other avenues to take.
17: If you can't work it out and it gets to the point that it's something that needs to be resolved, the only other action is to hire an attorney, schedule an appointment with an attorney, take my survey and the information that I give you and show them and let them give you legal advice on what's your best avenue from there.
18: That's right. All right. So I know surveying has changed over the years, and you've been doing this for a long time. I'm sure you've seen some changes.
17: Oh, it's changed a lot.
15: So what technology is used these days?
17: All of our equipment now is electronic and computerized. Our survey instruments are electronic digital readout. They have laser distance meters built in that measures the distance that we use. We also rely heavily on GPS equipment, which works off satellites. And I can tell you, a lot of the people will see us bringing out the GPS or the EDM, the electric distance meters, and they say, well, those don't match the old surveys. They do. They're just more accurate than we ever can.
15: That's right.
17: It's unreal how accurate this equipment is.
15: And that's ever-changing. I mean, it's pretty accurate now, but 10 years now, it's going to even be more so, isn't it?
17: Well, I've got a GPS system that I bought 16 months ago. I mean, that's an orange box that's, 18 inches wide for $60,000.
15: Oh, my Lord.
17: It's out of date.
15: Already?
17: There's new equipment that's come out to replace it.
15: Oh, my Lord.
17: It's like everything else. Technology costs.
15: Yeah.
16: It'll be a 9-inch box for $120,000.
17: Oh, yeah. It's like I say, the equipment is advancing. It's just unreal, the technology.
15: That's right. All right, next question. And, Keith, we get this one a lot. Who pays for a survey? Joe, you've been doing this for a long time. Who usually pays for a survey?
17: Well, first, I hope somebody will.
16: Amen.
17: that's my goal, is somebody to pay for it. But it comes down to, it's an agreement. If it's a buyer and seller, it's their choice. We have all the time, it may be the buyer paying the full amount, seller, they may split the cost. And it's just up to the individuals involved of how they will work it out.
15: And that's important to hear that. If you're listening today and you're thinking about selling your farm, land, home, whatever it may be, you kind of need to think through that, right?
17: Oh, absolutely.
15: I understand there are some folks that don't want to put money into a place to sell it. They just want to sell it as is. But it helps to think through things. And of course, like you said, you can split the cost of that, which helps both buyer and seller. So everything's negotiable. Nothing is set in stone. Everything's negotiable.
17: Thing to remember, too, and I've bought and sold land. Mm-hmm. If you're fixing to sell land, especially if you got something that you're going to split up parcels and sell,
15: yeah,
17: it's more attractive to a buyer if you've got a survey and says this is the property that you're buying.
15: Yeah, to me, it gives that buyer peace of mind. They know what they're buying. I mean, and you've already done the legwork to show them what they're
16: legwork,
15: buying.
16: Legwork, you've seen where it's marked on the property. And
15: to me, that is so valuable as a realtor to go out on a piece of ground and know where the lines are based on recent flagging done by a licensed surveyor. That gives me peace of mind as a realtor because I can relay with confidence to a potential buyer, hey, this is what you're looking at. Mm-hmm. And I can take them right to a corner versus a property that survey was done, say, 30, 40 years ago. Well, yeah, maybe it's been surveyed, but there are no visible sign of that left.
17: That's correct.
15: And so it just makes your job harder as a realtor, let alone if you're a buyer. I mean, you kind of want to know, you want to know what you're buying. Not only do you know, but your neighbor knows, which is important, right?
17: That's absolutely.
15: All right.
16: Well, how often do we hear this question? How much does a survey cost? And that's a loaded question. That's a fluid question.
17: You know, 90% of the calls to my office start out, well, how much will it cost? And what I do to relate it to people, I say, call your mechanic and say, my truck won't crank. How much will it cost to fix it?
16: Right, exactly.
17: Without knowing what we have to do, what's required, I can't give you a cost.
15: Sure.
17: And the cost is based on the amount of work, also the amount of problems that we may encounter. Most of the time, I can get information from you. I can give you a cost before we do anything. But I can't just give you a flat-out cost of what 20 acres is going to cost.
16: Right, and that is understandable. I mean, do you still do surveys where you cut the property lines out?
17: Well, the young guys in front of me do.
16: Yeah.
17: I mean, that's
16: the hired hand.
17: The you know, one of the biggest purposes that people hire me for is to see where the property lines are. So I mean, we mark it where you can ride through or walk through and see exactly
19: where the
17: property
19: is. Yeah, that's good.
17: Sometimes that requires clearing out a right of way to see through there. Now keep in mind, if it's 8-10 year old cutover, either you can hire it or I'm gonna hire a bulldozer. I mean, that's another cost that comes in.
19: So right.
16: There are a lot of variables in there that can affect your cost. Yeah.
19: Joe, we were talking earlier and I asked you a question about if someone is thinking about having a survey done, what's the first thing they need to do? And your answer was make sure they're licensed. You want to kind of expand on that a little bit?
17: The state issues a surveyor license that says that I can legally, or a person that has a license, can survey your property and give you a plat of survey that describes that and also write the description of that. A licensed professional surveyor is the only person in the state of Mississippi that can do that. You can have somebody that can come out that's worked in the industry, or a guy knows a guy. They may come out and mark a line for you, but it's not legally binding.
19: Right. It's really not worth the paper it's written on, if it is written on paper.
17: If it is written on paper.
16: If he does go out and mark that line for you and you pay him $500, you save a ton of money right there. But then you get ready to sell that property, and the line is in dispute.
19: Well, if you have to prove that it's your line.
16: You don't have legal proof.
17: Well, if you have that done and then, say, a year later, the property next to you sells and they hire a surveyor and he comes in and the line that individual marked and the surveyor says the line is 30 foot on your side, you have no recourse to go back because the person that did it was not a licensed person to do that.
19: There you go. So it's important to do your homework as a buyer or seller.
17: That's correct.
19: To make sure that person you pick is, and we get this all the time. You know, I know a guy, I got family, mm-hmm. who's capable of going out there doing that and to save a little money. But what's that old saying? It's worth what you pay for.
16: Yeah.
19: It really is, especially when it comes to something like this. Your biggest investment for a lot of people in their whole life.
17: When you look, you know, if buying land and building a house is most of the time the biggest investment of a couple entire life.
19: That's right.
17: And over the course of 50 years, the cost of the survey at the beginning is a very small percentage to make sure you have peace of mind on that property.
19: All right, Joe, last question.
16: When we were talking earlier, there was something I noticed. You were talking about how long it would take to become a surveyor. You could get your medical license and be a heart surgeon before you could, shorter time than it would take to get a license.
17: If an individual wanted to start today and decide, I'm going to be a licensed surveyor in the state of Mississippi, the shortest amount of time to legally get licensed is 8 years.
19: Goodness. So. Yeah, that's about how long it takes to get through med school.
16: I think I'll go to... I think I'll be a doctor. They don't have to traipse through the hot woods.
17: No.
19: All right, Joe, one last question. How long does a survey stay valid?
17: If you look on a survey that I provide, or any surveyor provides, it's got a date on that survey. That is the date that he completed the survey. That is the date you're certifying to. Anything past that is certified to that date.
19: It's kind of like an appraisal.
17: Pretty much.
19: Exactly. It's very similar to that.
17: You know, things can change a week after that's not denoted or shown on that plat. So, I mean, the certification is for that date.
19: Good things to know, Keith. Good things to know. All right. Thank you, Joe.
17: Thank you.
19: Appreciate
16: enjoyed
19: your time.
16: Having you.
19: Yeah, enjoyed having you. And hope everybody has a good week, and we'll see everyone next week right here on Buying Dirt.
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0: Welcome back. America in the Morning continues. It's 26 after. Louisiana has won a federal lawsuit that accused the state prison system of having harsh working conditions for inmates. Details from correspondent Lisa Dwyer.
1: The federal judge has ruled that he cannot force Louisiana to fix harsh conditions for prisoners working the farm line at Angola. The decision follows a recent appeals court ruling that weakened standards for proving cruel and unusual punishment. The judge said the appeals court ruling means the state's minimal remedial actions since the suit was filed meet legal requirements. Since that lawsuit in 2023 was filed, the Department of Corrections has revised its heat policy, erected shade pavilions, and expanded access to water and breaks. I'm Lisa Dwyer.
0: A federal judge is refusing to block an executive order from President Trump that would create a federal voter list and limit some mail-in voting. Correspondent Donna Warder reports.
2: A federal judge is refusing to block President Donald Trump's executive order to create a federal voter list that would be used to decide who receives a mail-in ballot. U.S. District Judge Carl Nichols, a Trump appointee in Washington, has rejected the request by Democrats and civil rights groups that argued Trump's order would likely be found unconstitutional because only the states and Congress have the power to set election rules. Nichols agreed with the Republicans that it's too early to block the order because it hasn't been implemented. In Boston, voting rights groups have a separate lawsuit in federal court to block the executive order, which was issued in March after a bill Trump supported to overhaul voting stalled in Congress. Donna Warder, Washington.
0: America in the Morning for Friday, May 29th, 2026, is produced by Jeff McKay. I'm John Trout. This is Westwood One.
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4: You're listening to Super Talk News. I'm Caleb Saylor. Two civil rights groups are suing the state of Mississippi over a law cracking down on panhandling. The ACLU and Southern Poverty Law Center have filed a lawsuit against Capitol Police and the Department of Public Safety over legislation passed last year. The Solicitation Act went into effect last July and prohibits panhandlers from asking for money or holding signs on Mississippi streets and public sidewalks without a permit. The lawsuit alleges that the new law violates the constitutional rights of those in poverty. The man accused of brutally killing his mother in Natchez back in April will undergo a competency exam. A judge has ordered an insanity evaluation for Zachary Jackson Jr. to determine whether or not he is mentally suited for courtroom activities. A trial date has not been set in this case at this time.
5: Fox on Tech.
6: A California jury found that Meta and YouTube harmed a young girl with addictive features that led to mental health issues. Many are hoping this will open the gates to many more lawsuits and for bipartisan calls to change or let lapse Section 230. Section 230 has been around for 30 years and shields big tech companies from liability for what users post online. Many argue it has become outdated compared to the rapid growth of social media. Senator Dick Durbin posted, quote, "These back-to-back decisions in New Mexico and California show that big tech has become big tobacco. Now it's time for Congress to sunset Section 230 once and for all." Some of those efforts have faced intense pushback from industry groups that argue ending 230 could lead to censorship. With Fox on Tech, Connor Hansen, Fox Business.
4: A new spelling champion has been crowned in the U.S. Ted Linder with a rundown of the annual Scripps National Spelling Bee competition.
7: Parikh won the Scripps National Spelling Bee Thursday night, defeating Ishan Gupta in a rapid-fire spell-off and setting a record with 32 correct words in 90 seconds, including the winning word, bromocryptine. The California teen returned to the Bee after missing last year's competition following a shocking loss at his school Bee while he was sick with a fever. Friends and coaches describe him as relentless, saying he never missed the same word twice. His victory marks the 31st championship in the past 37 years, won by a contestant with Indian heritage.
4: Thanks, Ted. Miss Mississippi set a new turkey harvesting record this year. The Department of Wildlife, Fisheries, and Parks says nearly 18,000 birds were reported through the state's Game Check platform. You can find out more by heading on over to supertalk.fm. I'm Caleb Sailors.
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0: This is America in the Morning from Westwood One. Coming up this half hour.
8: U.S. and Iranian negotiators have reached a tentative agreement to extend the ceasefire. Ed Donahue, Washington.
9: New polling shows separation in the race for governor in California and an L.A. mayor's race too close to call. I'm Clayton Neville.
10: Six arrests and no easing of the tensions outside an ICE facility in New Jersey. I'm Joan Jones.
11: Vladimir Zelensky has said he has pushed the U.S. to send Ukraine more Patriot air defense missiles. I'm Karen Chemas.
12: The Pope and the battle over AI. I'm the new old tech guy, Chuck Palm.
13: Nate Bargatze and Mandy Moore swap parental gender roles in a new movie. I'm Kevin Carr.
0: Back after these messages.
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0: Back on America in the Morning, AccuWeather.com meteorologist Matt Rindy watching the map for some potential severe weather.
1: We are watching a storm move through the northwest that is going to produce rain and a few thunderstorms from Washington and Oregon into California and then eastward to Utah, Idaho, and western Montana. Some of the storms could be stronger, producing gusty winds and hail. And this system will also provide a cooler day for some with highs in the 50s, 60s, and 70s, all the way south from Washington to central California, which is about 5 to 15 degrees below the historical average for late May. But ahead of that, there's going to be decent sunshine through eastern Montana into Wyoming, and it's going to be a hot afternoon with highs in the 80s and the 90s, which is as much as 25 degrees above average. Yet another storm will be diving into the northeast from Canada today, with several showers forming this afternoon through northern New York into northern New England, then shifting to the south and east through southern New York and southern New England by late in the day. And the rest of the northeast into the Great Lakes and Mid-Atlantic will have a dry day. There'll be plenty of sunshine with highs in the 70s and 80s. And we're looking at additional showers and thunderstorms over a good part of the southeast today, some of which will produce heavy rainfall through parts of southern South Carolina, Georgia, and northern Florida, and then westward through Mississippi into Louisiana and Arkansas, and also northward through Missouri into western Iowa and eastern Nebraska. And some of that rain could still be heavy enough to produce localized flooding. Another area of thunderstorms will form in eastern New Mexico and southeast Colorado this afternoon, and then move eastward into western Oklahoma and western Texas. And some of those storms could be strong to severe, producing damaging winds, hail, and heavy rain. Farther east through the rest of Texas, it's going to be very warm with sunshine and highs in the 90s. That's the nation's weather. I'm AccuWeather.com meteorologist Matt Rindy.
0: 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The United States and Iran have reached a tentative agreement to end their months-long war in the Middle East. But there are questions as to what will happen next in what appears to be a multi-step process. Correspondent Ed Donahue reports that even if officials on both sides agree, it will still be up to President Trump to give the go-ahead.
2: U.S. and Iranian negotiators have reached a tentative agreement to extend the ceasefire.
3: It's hard to say exactly when or if the president is going to sign the MOU. We're going back and forth on a couple of language points. I do think that we've made a lot of progress here. It's very clear that I think the Iranians, they want a deal, and they want to open the Straits of Hormuz. We want them to open the Straits of Hormuz. There are a couple of issues on the nuclear stuff, the highly enriched stockpile, and also the question of enrichment. So, you know, we're going back and forth with

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1: President Trump has not signed off on this, and he has several red lines.
2: Iran has to turn over their highly enriched uranium. They cannot pursue a nuclear weapon. And the Strait of Hormuz, back to your question on energy, has to free transit. Navigation of the seas has to be free and open as it was before.
1: The memorandum makes clear Iran would not be able to impose tolls on the Strait of Hormuz if it goes through.
2: What we've seen is actually oil prices are down about 10% in May. There are almost 2,000 ships waiting to come out of the Gulf. And I think the oil market is going to be very well supplied on the other side of this, and that we could see prices come down very quickly.
1: One official says there are still questions about whether President Trump will accept the proposal.
2: Again, it's always a mistake to get out ahead of the president, so it is all going to be the president's decision. I think that we can see that the president very clearly stated his three, open the strait, highly enriched uranium, no nuclear program.
1: Ed Donahue, Washington.
3: Texas held its major primary this week, and next week, California will be front and center with important races from the governor to the mayor of Los Angeles. Correspondent Clayton Neville reports, while one candidate is seemingly pulling away in the polls in the California governor's race, the battle for mayor in L.A. appears too close to call.
4: Campaign documents filed with the L.A. Ethics Commission show that Republican mayoral candidate Spencer Pratt received more than $2.7 million in campaign contributions between mid-April and May. Incumbent Karen Bass received more than $280,000, and Democrat Nithya Raman received $400,000 in campaign contributions in that time frame. Pratt, the former reality star, says he's getting support from Democrats across the country.
5: These are actually former Angelinos that got forced out of this city that Mayor Bass has destroyed.
4: Pratt was on with Fox and Friends and was asked about his political affiliation.
5: I'm a registered Republican, but my supporters are all Democrats because Los Angeles is all Democrats. All the people financing me are Democrats. All the meetings I take every day are Democrats. They were fed a bunch of lies by Mayor Bass, who said she was going to literally solve homelessness.
4: Mayor Bass has been criticized and blamed for the destruction of homes in recent L.A. area wildfires that claimed the home that Pratt lived in with his family. She's also had to answer to a pledge that she made surrounding homelessness in L.A. Bass with CNN.
6: Your goal was to end street homelessness in L.A. by 2026.
5: Mm-hmm.
6: It's now 2026.
5: And we haven't ended it.
6: We have not ended it, and we're not close to ending it. How are you so off?
5: Well, basically, when I said that, it was at the beginning of my term. I am very committed to achieving that goal. I didn't anticipate some of the bureaucratic barriers that I would experience, but I am prepared to take those on now.
4: While Pratt and Bass have stolen the majority of the headlines, Nithya Raman, a Democratic Socialist L.A. mayoral candidate, now gaining ground in that race, with data showing her odds more than doubling late this week. She and Pratt reportedly separated by a narrow margin. If none of the candidates get 50% of the vote, there will be a runoff for mayor in L.A. Meanwhile, a new Public Policy Institute of California poll shows that Javier Becerra has opened a lead on Tom Steyer, who registered 15% support ahead of the Democratic primary. That seemingly puts Becerra on track to succeed Governor Gavin Newsom, who has expressed presidential aspirations. I'm Clayton Neville.
3: National attention has turned to a detention center called Delaney Hall in Newark, New Jersey, an ICE facility where agitators have staged protests outside, leading to 6 arrests so far and 1 U.S. senator getting pepper sprayed this week. Correspondent Joan Jones has more on the story.
7: For more than a week now, these protesters have been positioned outside the facility, stopping ICE vehicles from moving in or out, controlling traffic on the public road, and clashing with ICE agents. All the while, no Newark City police were dispatched to the scene. The protesters telling WABC 7 in New York they're protesting inhumane conditions inside that facility.
8: Geo guards, 40 of them, were coming through 2 of the units, beating people with batons and throwing chemical agent canisters into the hallway.
7: These are new accusations. They also claim illegal immigrants being detained inside are being fed spoiled food and tainted water. DHS

0: Secretary Mark Wayne Mullen speaking to Fox News.
1: This isn't a Holiday Inn, Brian. We're not providing luxury housing. What we're doing is we're providing a sanitary place for them to be detained. Remember, we're detaining murderers, we're detaining rapists, pedophiles, drug dealers, gun traffickers. I mean, we have some real serious criminals there.
0: New Jersey Governor Mikey Sherrill saying that her Department of Health was denied full access to Delaney Hall, and she's been calling for it to be closed down. The Trump administration, meantime, is considering a plan to stop processing international travelers and cargo at Newark Airport and all sanctuary cities because they're not getting local law enforcement help. That would put an end to international flights in big cities, just as the FIFA World Cup gets underway next month, with the final being held in East Rutherford, New Jersey, about 12 miles from Newark Airport. That plan has not been finalized. I'm Joan Jones.
2: It's 17 till. The paycheck gap just got wider as CEO compensations climb, and the Pope sounds the alarm on artificial intelligence. Those stories and more when America in the Morning continues after these messages.
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0: It's 15 till. You're listening to America in the Morning. A Blue Origin rocket exploded Thursday night on a launch pad at Cape Canaveral in Florida. It happened during an engine test. Authorities at Cape Canaveral said all workers were present and accounted for, and there were no injuries. Blue Origin officials posted a brief statement on X saying, quote, "We experienced an anomaly during today's hot fire test. All personnel have been accounted for. We will provide updates as we learn more," end quote. The rocket company, owned by Amazon founder Jeff Bezos, was expected to soon launch 48 Amazon Leo broadband satellites into low Earth orbit. Shifting gears, apparently it's a great job, if you can get it. Donna Warder reports that pay increases for CEOs rise in 2025, but some company leaders received eye-popping bonuses.
1: Company boards are rewarding their top executives for bigger profits and higher stock prices. The typical CEO compensation package rose 6% in 2025 to $17.7 million. The median pay for employees at those companies in the S&P earned $89,744, a 4.7% increase year over year. The CEO with the biggest compensation package, Tesla's Elon Musk, with a package valued at $132.3 billion, all in the form of stock awards. I'm Donna Water.
0: It was a frantic couple of days in Hawaii after word spread of three murders of elderly men in 2 days. Police have identified 36-year-old Jacob Daniel Baker as the suspect in the killings on Hawaii's Big Island after a 79-year-old and two 69-year-old men were found dead. One of the victims was found partially submerged in a cement pond. All three men were found in three different locations. Baker, who was known to the community and to police prior to the killings, was arrested without incident. Hawaii police and the FBI, who were also involved in the search for Baker, are expected to hold a news conference later today and announce criminal charges in the case. America in the Morning continues. While the war in the Middle East is getting the focus, Russia continues to hammer Ukraine with daily missile and drone attacks. Correspondent Karen Shamas reports that Ukrainian President Volodymyr Zelensky has made a request to the U.S. for more Patriot missiles to defend itself.
2: Ukrainian President Volodymyr Zelensky has said he has pushed the U.S. to send Ukraine more Patriot air defense missiles to counter Russian attacks. In a video address, he said he sent a letter to President Donald Trump and Congress earlier this week, but hasn't received a reply. Zelensky also said Thursday during a visit to Sweden that Ukraine has plans to buy 20 Gripen fighter jets and receive 16 older models as a donation. Ukrainian drones are also playing a crucial role in limiting Russian advances by targeting supply routes and frontline positions. I'm Karen Shamas.
0: Pope Leo XIV has called out the AI industry over its lack of humanity while standing next to one of its founders. The new old tech guy, Chuck Palm, has that report.
3: The Pope and the co-founder of Anthropic walk into a press conference. No, that's not the punchline. That's the story. Last Sunday, Pope Leo XIV, the first American pope, published his first major encyclical. The subject, artificial intelligence. The title, Magnifica Humanitas, or Magnificent Humanity. Standing at his side was Christopher Ola, the 33-year-old co-founder of Anthropic, the company currently in a legal battle with the Trump administration over access to its own AI. The document is 42,000 words of the Vatican telling the tech industry, you are moving too fast, you're grabbing too much power, and the people who get left behind are real. Pope Leo wrote, quote, a moral AI is not enough if that morality is determined by a few. He called mass unemployment from AI a grave evil and said that personal data should not be sold off or entrusted to a select few. He called for regulation with teeth, not just industry self-policing. Here's a historical fact. Pope Leo XIV chose his name because of Pope Leo XIII, who in 1891, during the First Industrial Revolution, wrote the foundational Catholic document on workers' rights versus capital. He signed this one 135 years ago to the day. Same fight, new machines. Find the new old tech guy on X, at Chuck Palm.
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4: The NBA Western Conference Final is going to a decisive Game 7. Game 6 last night, all Spurs, 118-91 over the Thunder to tie the series at 3-3. Victor Wembanyama had 28 points. Nobody had more than 15 for OKC, and San Antonio led wire to wire. Game 7, Saturday night, Oklahoma City. The winner meets the Knicks in the NBA Finals. A massive upset at the French Open. Men's top seed Yannick Sinner bows out in the second round. He blew a two-set lead against Venezuela's Juan Manuel Cerundolo. Sinner was on a 30-match winning streak this year and seeking the career Grand Slam clincher. Also out, American 5 seed Ben Shelton falling in straight sets. Women's number 1, Aryna Sabalenka, advanced along with defending champ Coco Gauff. And fellow American 6 seed Amanda Anisimova. Baseball, the Braves battered the Red Sox 10-2. Ronald Acuna Jr. with a grand slam. Astros got first inning taters from Jeremy Pena and Isak Paredes as they cruise past the Rangers 5-1. Angels tamed the Tigers 7-1 for their fifth win in six games. White Sox whipped the Twins 6-2. Davis Martin winning his sixth consecutive decision.
5: I think it's a byproduct of, you know, the team doing a lot of good stuff together. And it's a good team to be a part of. It's a fun team, and it's exciting every start.
4: Blue Jays wing the Orioles 2-1 on a bases-loaded walk in the eighth. And the Cubs got to Paul Skeens, sinking the Pirates 7-2. That's Friday Sports.
0: Thank you, sir. It's 7 till. Shake up at 60 Minutes and The Breadwinner. Those stories when America in the Morning continues after these messages.
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0: 5 till as America rolls on this Friday. There's a significant shakeup coming to 60 Minutes. Correspondent Jennifer King reports that CBS is making big changes to the long-running news program, both on the air and behind the scenes.
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7: CBS News Editor-in-Chief Barry Weiss has appointed Nick Bolton to replace Tanya Simon as the executive producer of 60 Minutes, saying it was time for a new approach. Nick Bolton, a tech columnist, author, and documentary maker with no traditional TV news experience, says he wants to bring the venerable news program to the mobile screen for a new generation of consumers. Also leaving 60 Minutes are correspondents Cecilia Vega and Sharon Alfonsi. Alfonsi's segment about deportees in a Salvadoran prison was pulled by Weiss, although it did run a month later. In a post on social media, Alfonsi says her departure was a deliberate choice to penalize a journalist for refusing to sanitize accurate reporting. The changes cap a bumpy period for the show and CBS, including Paramount's settlement with President Trump and the end of The Late Show with Stephen Colbert. I'm Jennifer King.
0: Heading to the theaters this weekend, it's literally a Mr. Mom remake as a car salesman switches roles with his stay-at-home wife who enters the working world. Entertainment reporter Kevin Carr has a sneak peek at The Breadwinner.
8: Nate Bargatze tries to control his family in the new film, The Breadwinner.
9: I think I might really have something.
10: If doing this makes you happy, you have to go for it.
8: Bargatze plays a car salesman whose wife invents a product that puts her into the business world.
11: Dad, are you mom now?
12: Yes, I am your mother.
8: He suddenly needs to parent his three daughters and handle all the stay-at-home chores to keep the household running.
13: Yeah, I could do that.
9: Really?
11: We're all gonna die.
8: Women in the workforce and stay-at-home dads are nothing new, including yours truly, who raised three kids of my own.
13: This isn't the 1950s. Dads stay home all the time.
8: Unfortunately, there are still a lot of archaic gender roles that people cling to.
13: She makes it look so easy, but it's so hard.
8: That makes the story relatable, and it plays well as a family comedy.
14: The dad era is about teamwork, so let's talk about it. What do we need to get through this?
11: I want a horse.
14: That can't be one of the things.
8: I did roll my eyes at some of the characters' behavior, but it's necessary for the setup. Ultimately, the movie is strongest when it goes broad with the gags and doesn't try to get too real.
13: You act like I'm gonna blow the house up.
9: Bye!
15: Dad, the front door is locked.
13: There's a window in the back, we'll crawl through that.
8: I just couldn't get past the fact that it's been more than 40 years since Mr. Mom, and the same jokes still land. Guys, we've got to do better. And quote, perfect moms, y'all got to stop being such control freaks.
9: Are you sure you can handle this?
13: I think I can handle a month alone with the girls.
8: The Breadwinner gets 3 family organizational charts out of 5. I'm Kevin Carr, and that's the way I see it.
0: America in the Morning for this Friday, the last Friday of May 2026, is produced by Jeff McKay. I'm John Trout. This is Westwood One.
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19: News. I'm CJ Papa. House panel quizzing former U.S. Attorney General Pam Bondi about the Epstein files this morning behind closed doors.
20: The government has failed the survivors. There's no question about that. And that dates back 5 presidential administrations.
19: Oversight Committee Chair James Comer before it began another night of unrest at an ICE detention facility in New Jersey.
1: Not all of the protests there were peaceful, as according to the governor there, Mikey Sherrill. And this morning, the feds are working to track down a protester who was caught on camera threatening to kill an ICE agent and his entire family in New Jersey, which the acting attorney general tells Fox is a federal crime.
19: That's Fox's Alexa McAdams reporting. A bus crashing into multiple vehicles on I-95 in Virginia, killing at least five people, injuring 34 others. 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
3: Your Southwest Mississippi forecast from the National Weather Service calls for a 60% chance of showers and thunderstorms today, otherwise partly sunny with a high near 85. Tonight, showers and thunderstorms likely, partly cloudy, low around 70, chance of rain 60%. A 40% chance of showers and thunderstorms tomorrow, mostly sunny, high 88.

0: You're listening to Super Talk News. I'm Caleb Saylor. A federal inmate with under a year remaining in his sentence might be spending more time behind bars than initially planned. Boonville native Joshua Leach has 9 months left to serve, but was recently indicted on multiple felony child endangerment charges. The charges stem from multiple children reportedly testing positive for having cocaine and meth in their systems. The indictment also alleged that Leach introduced contraband into the Prentice County Jail. A youth curfew is expected to be proposed by a member of the Jackson City Council next week. Ward 3 Councilman Kenneth Stokes says he plans to introduce the idea during Tuesday's meeting, arguing that it's a necessary step to protect the city's youth from violent crimes. For more Mississippi news, go to supertalk.fm.
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3: It's officially game day, and the cities of Hattiesburg and Starkville will soon be met with an economic boom due to baseball regionals. Southern Miss will get underway from Pete Taylor Park at 1 p.m. taking on Little Rock.
4: We're Baseburg, as we call ourselves, so it just comes natural for us. 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We love it. 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
3: That was Emily Gillespie with Hattiesburg Main Street. Mississippi State will open things up at Duty Noble Field at 1 p.m. battling a familiar Lipscomb foe. And Ole Miss will be on the road this weekend, with the Rebels' first game being against Arizona State in the Lincoln Regional. Head coach Mike Bianco has confirmed that Tupelo native Hunter Elliott will be on the mound in Game 1. Be sure to keep up with college baseball in Mississippi at supertalk.fm. I'm Caleb Sailors.
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0: Good morning, everyone, and welcome to Midday Super Talk Mississippi. I'm your host, Gerard Gibbert, along with Rhino in the Element Wealth Studio, guiding you through the middle of your day with facts, fodder, and fine music on this
1: Friday, y'all.
0: All right, what happened to the SpaceX rocket?
2: It wasn't SpaceX. Blue Origin.
0: Blue Origin. Yeah, Bezos deal, not SpaceX. I'm sorry about that, Elon.
2: They had a static test fire, and the whole thing went kablooey.
0: Did you see the pictures of it? I mean, it
2: I
0: looked
2: saw
0: like
2: the
0: a
2: videos of it.
0: It looked like a nuclear blast. I mean, it was big.
2: It was big. It wasn't that big.
0: Okay. Well, not that I've seen nuclear blast every day. It just you don't expect to see that from something, I guess, other than a nuclear explosion.
2: Yeah.
0: And it was big, but, you know, that's the risk of that, right?
2: And it throws a wrench in a couple different sectors. Well, not sectors. They're all the space sector, but Amazon is really trying to get caught up to Elon's Starlink.
0: That's right.
2: And they were really hoping to get some of their Starlink competitors up with the New Glenn rocket, which was the type that blew up. And that doesn't look like it's going to happen anytime soon. Not only because they got to build a new rocket, which could take a few months, they're going to have to rebuild that launch pad, and that could run in the billions and take up to a year, which they also have contracts with NASA to take up some of the Pathfinder missions in preparation for Artemis 3. So NASA's also watching that going, how are we getting our stuff up?
0: Well,
2: in fairness, SpaceX has had massive explosions, too. Most of the SpaceX explosions didn't look as dramatic.
0: Yeah.
2: Because SpaceX tends to launch in daylight. This was a test at dark.
0: Okay.
2: And big explosion in the dark looks more impressive.
0: I would agree with that. That makes sense. Really interesting. Do you have the breaking news, Chiron, that you can cue up for us? I know you're disappointed to hear this. Michigan Governor Gretchen Whitmer says she ain't a candidate for president. Oh, gosh. So a lot of talk about the 2028 presidential cycle. She said, I think there will be a robust group of people running for president. That was in an interview with Fox's local affiliate in Detroit. I will not be one of them in 2028. There you go. She rose to fame, certainly, on our show because of the wacky stuff she was doing during the COVID era.
2: But be fame or infamy?
0: Infamy is a better way to describe it, of course. And who could forget when she closed all the lakes and the boat launches and anything that would allow people to enjoy a lake? Except not her and her husband. Didn't she, like, send the highway patrol up there to make sure her husband could launch her boat? That's like everything people hate about politics right there. The old, and we saw that so pervasively, so profoundly during the COVID era. It was the rules for thee, but not for me. And she was one of the main offenders of that. Oh, man. But, yeah, she says, I ain't running. Okay. Education is in the limelight today because, you know, how in the interest of diversity, equity, and inclusion, we can't actually grade papers. We can't apply objective tests.
2: Well, math is racist, right?
0: Oh, that's right. I forgot about that. Well, it turns out that we have diluted the standards to the point in order to achieve equity. And see, here's the problem, of course, the distinction between equity and opportunity and equality. So equality simply means everybody gets access to the same resources, and however they fare is what happens. Equity means it doesn't really matter. Everybody gets the same outcome. Equity, equality. Well, our education system in this country, and not just that, but many other realms and domains as well, have leaned heavily in to this concept of equity, which really, I hope that this doesn't sound offensive. I guess I really don't care at this point. All you're doing is dumbing down everything. It's true. You're hurting the very people you're trying to help. Oh, you can't do it. We'll lower the standards. Well, it turns out that there are some professors at the University of California. It, of course, no enclave of conservatism. They've signed a letter demanding the reinstatement of SAT, ACT, to your point, mathematics requirements. Because they say, we're having to teach basic math to college students. They come here, they can't do third grade math. Because in the interest of equity, you don't have to. Here you go, have an A. You can't do 2 plus 2? That doesn't matter. Have an A. Like you said, it's racist. It's discriminatory to expect and demand that you actually have to show proficiency.
2: And if you want to call balls and strikes, then just call it right down the middle. It kind of all boils down to W and No Child Left Behind.
0: I totally agree.
2: The framework that's set up has been abused all heck and back.
0: Completely right. Thank you for pointing that out. There's no doubt that set us on this path. It just intensified. It was injected with steroids of wokeness in the last few years. So the professors said in their letter that by eliminating these standardized testing requirements, and, you know, we said it on the show, guys, they're going to get rid of the SAT and the ACT because some people don't do well on it. We can't offend them like that, and we can't achieve equity by actually testing one's ability objectively. So the letter says this has forced professors the elimination of this testing to help students with middle school math. In the letter, middle school. Quote, we now observe preparation gaps so severe that instructors must reteach middle school mathematics while simultaneously teaching the material students need for sciences, engineering, economics, and other quantitatively demanding fields. Boy, that's spoken like a true academician there, isn't it? Quantitatively demanding. I love it. But why in the world would you major in engineering if you can't do middle school math? Well, like,
2: because all the literature and everything online says engineering pays more.
0: Oh, okay. So it doesn't matter the fact that you can't do basic middle school math. That's irrelevant.
2: No. College has been sold to the last two, sometimes you argue three generations, as if you don't go, you're not going to make as much money over your lifetime.
0: That's true. I agree. And there's no doubt. Studies show.
2: Statistically, it's true.
0: It's right. That's right.
2: But when you overinflate education as far as a college education and you make it your standard, then it has to be the standard. Everybody has to go get one or else you're left behind. And that's just not the way real life really works.
0: Right.
2: College has grown and grown and grown, and it was already growing on its own before the government stepped in and goes, hey, will cover student loans, and then it just got all out of proportion.
0: So on the other side of the break, I'll share with you an article from 2024, March of 2024, from the University of North Carolina Board of Governors. And this is about standardized testing. We're coming right back in the Element Well studio. The mayor of Starkville, Lynn Spruill, at 10:35.
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We are back with you in the Element Wealth studio. So, University of North Carolina, which, of course, is run by a board of governors, they suspended the ACT and the SAT during the COVID pandemic. And that had nothing to do with COVID. That was all stuff that occurred in the wake of the George Floyd deal. I mean, the whole world got turned upside down and hyper-focused on race, honestly. It racialized the entire society. It really did. Every aspect of our society, every corner, private, public sector. So they waived it, that did the University of North Carolina. But some came forward on the board and said, you know, there's just no evidence that these tests are racially discriminatory. No evidence of that. And so there was a discussion a couple of years ago to bring them back as part of the admissions process. Quote, this is from one of the governors, member Art Pope. This is all news, so I don't have any confidential information here. Quote, this is what Art said, a member of the UNC Board of Governors. I know there is sincere concern that requiring standardized tests

0: which we have in the past, is discriminatory, that it discriminates on the basis of race or class, low income versus wealthy, or geography, in particular, rural versus urban. Why is that? And while these concerns are sincere, I do not think they are currently supported by the evidence. So this is a clear-thinking individual that was trying to restore this requirement. But this hard lean into this concept of equity and to just avoid anything, honestly, Rhino, that produces winners and losers. That's what they oppose. Let's just make everybody the same.
1: Everybody gets a trophy.
0: Exactly. And then, and that...
1: Which, a lot of people blame millennials for that, because millennials all got trophies, but millennials weren't the ones setting up the trophy ceremony.
0: That's exactly right. So, this has been carried throughout the halls of government to the highest levels, where you got AOC, Bernie Sanders, Liz Warren, that entire ilk. Their idea of taxation is we just can't let those people make all that money. We got to take their money and we got to give it to them so that we can achieve this false utopia of equity. They're sadly mistaken. Are they not familiar with history when that's been attempted? It doesn't work out very well. And anybody who dissents against that, they pretty much get killed. They get wiped out. I don't know. It's sad that we have people in this country that think like this. But now, again, we're doing a major disservice to our young people by not requiring them to pursue the standards of excellence. I'm proud of the state of Mississippi for the achievements we've made in public school elementary education, and I can't take credit for this. I'm repeating what our governor said. I heard him say it a couple of weeks ago at an event. They call this the Mississippi miracle. It's not a miracle. He's right. It's just, wow. If we hold kids back in the third grade because they can't read at the third grade level, boom, that probably will produce better outcomes. Let's get them straightened out. Let's give them the help they need, the remediation they need. Let's test them. They're good to go. Boom, next grade. I mean, there's no miracle associated with that. Now, we must, of course, attribute these accomplishments in Mississippi to a lot of people. First, that's common sense policy, as the governor likes to call it. But it's teachers. It's parents. It's students. It's administrators. It's all the above that embraced this simple concept. How did we get away from that, by the way? I mean, that's what set this whole thing in motion. Again, in this attempt to achieve equity, we don't want to hurt anybody's feelings. Everybody's got to get the same outcome. And, of course, as the kids get older and they get in school and you start, if you were to approach them and say, well, you worked your butt off, right, for this test to get this grade, but the student in the desk next to you didn't and got the same grade, how do you feel about that? Isn't that exactly what the economic policies are that are promoted by Democrats in this country? Same thing. Same thing. And, again, what they don't understand is markets don't reward hard work. They reward value. But guess what? If you want to produce substantial value for society and be rewarded economically, you're probably going to have to work hard. Not many people are able to do that. So that is what made this country the most powerful, the most prosperous. And they want to tear it down. They want to follow the models in other countries, which suck. Jolly old England, we've talked about it before. Their GDP per capita, in other words, the amount of economic output per person in England, is lower than Mississippi's, which is 50th. Doesn't that tell you all you need to know when they started leaning in to all that socialism crap? They took down several notches what once was the most powerful nation on the planet. Gosh, dog. They went back to what our founders were escaping to create this country in many ways. Man, oh, man. And you start thinking about how brilliant our founding fathers were. And so young. Jefferson, a farmer. Hamilton, a banker. Unbelievable assembly of skills that put all this together. And it still applies today. Still applies today. Because all those are grounded in something the Democrats fail to, communist, Marxist, socialists don't understand. Human nature. All this technology has changed. Human nature hasn't. I agree with Commissioner Gibson when he was on a couple of days ago. The human spirit is still valuable, still has a place. All these are tools that should be controlled by humans, not the opposite. Totally agree with that. And that's what scared everybody about this Mythos stuff. You remember that a few weeks ago when it said, yeah, we found vulnerabilities in the code and we're going to go do something nefarious. No. And all it takes, you know, this one bad human with their finger on that kind of power can leverage that in this technology. That's where we need guardrails. No different than how we have guardrails around our nuclear weapons. Same thing. It's just a
1: But it feels like there's a lot of attention being paid to putting guardrails in place to protect intellectual property. Like, for example, with the World Cup coming up, there are probably 500 different AI-generated songs featuring AI Shakira singing the 500 different themes that AI came up with for this World Cup, because 20 years ago, Shakira was the face of music considered with the World Cup. Even if she wasn't the official anthem or the theme song for the World Cup, she would show up to a concert and everybody talked about that.
0: Yeah. But that's...
1: But there's conversation around, well, her name and image and likeness and her voice are all being abused. And, well, A, there are 500 different of them. It's going to be hard to run all those down, especially considering where they're usually coming from.
0: Yep.
1: And if you're looking at it from the narrow scope of just protecting intellectual property, you're likely going to miss a lot of things that need to be covered just because you're focusing on one tiny aspect.
0: Yeah. Agree. And that's the risk of anything that's powerful and, more importantly, that's pervasive and can easily be disseminated. That's really where the power is. And that's because everything's connected. And it's instant. That's what's changed. The cycle of, well, that'll take a few days to get to that. Now it's nanoseconds. Everything, right? I get to this later. My wife just sent a report. This just released that the Justice Department is scrutinizing the Washington Nationals for religious discrimination. There's a video that they've got. It's, concerning Catholics. We're coming right back with the mayor of Starkville, Lynn Spruill. Stay with us.
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3: You're listening to Super Talk News. I'm Caleb Saylor. A federal inmate with under a year remaining in his sentence might be spending more time behind bars than initially planned. Boonville native Joshua Leach has 9 months left to serve, but was recently indicted on multiple felony child endangerment charges. The charges stem from multiple children reportedly testing positive for having cocaine and meth in their systems. The indictment also alleged that Leach introduced contraband into the Prentice County Jail. A youth curfew is expected to be proposed by a member of the Jackson City Council next week. Ward 3 Councilman Kenneth Stokes says he plans to introduce the idea during Tuesday's meeting, arguing that it's a necessary step to protect the city's youth from violent crimes. For more Mississippi news, go to supertalk.fm.
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I don't think I've heard that version. Appreciate that, Rhino. It's our pleasure to welcome now the mayor of Starkville, Mississippi.

0: Mayor Lynn Spruill. Mayor, good to see you. Thanks for coming on.
1: Oh, hey, I'm delighted to be here. That's my ringtone. So I thought for a minute my phone was ringing.
0: you got your maroon and white pinstripes on today for those that and your big Mississippi State logo. So you got the official jersey on today. You're ready for the regionals.
1: I am absolutely ready to go. I love being able to welcome people into

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1: I'm going to take the afternoon off and enjoy that regional.
2: The Bulldogs will take on number 4 seed Lipscomb at 1 o'clock at Duty Noble Field. And then you got one later on in the day, right? The other two teams will play.
1: Yes.
2: I think it's what's scheduled at this point. Cincinnati and Louisiana, 6 p.m. coming up today. Yes. So
1: full day. Full day today, full day tomorrow.
2: And certainly you're expecting tremendous attendance, great crowds at Duty Noble this afternoon, right?
1: We hold all the attendance records.
2: I know you do, man.
1: Aware.
2: It's awesome.
1: I mean, top 25 and then some. I think they quit counting at 25. But, yeah, we expect full attendance. We love our baseball here.
2: No doubt about it. And you especially love it when you're winning, and they certainly are, and they have a legacy of that and have brought distinction and honor to the state of Mississippi as a premier baseball program, no doubt about it. So, but let's talk about the city. What about the economic impact on the great city of Starkville with all the folks coming in for the games?
1: Well, that's undeniable. I mean, we always enjoy having people come into town for multiple reasons, but it certainly doesn't hurt that they're filling our restaurants and filling our hotel rooms and enjoying shopping and being here. So we look forward to seeing lots of the Bulldog material being bought at the various locations and our restaurants stay full and our hotels stay full. And that is all good for us. It also lets us showcase Starkville as a great place to visit other times, not just athletic events, but throughout the year we have things going on.
2: Yeah, no doubt about it. And then, of course, if they could end up hosting a super regional, you'll continue it again in a week.
1: Oh, so much the better. Every little bit is very enjoyable, and every time we have new people come to town, I have people stop and tell me how, you know, they first time they'd ever been to Starkville and just love it. Yeah. I do have to tell them, though, you know, we're in a construction phase right now for us, so we got lots of things going on a lot of our major thoroughfares, but, you know, when you get good grant money to do big things, you have to take advantage of it and move forward, so that's what we're doing, but we're still open for business for sure.
2: A little inconvenience and imposition for a short period of time for tremendous long-term gain.
1: Absolutely. And we recognize that, and I think most people do as well. I'd rather have construction going on than nothing happening at all, because it means you're moving forward. So, yeah, we've got lots of things that are occurring.
2: Absolutely. So have any numbers been produced, projections, Mayor, about just the dollar value of the economic impact of the regionals?
1: I don't really know, because, you know, one of the things that I try to get our folks to do is geofence some of these things when we have events, like when we have the Dachshund Derby, for example. And it takes about a month to get that information back, but it's got a tremendous impact. There's just no question about it. It's in the millions for sure.
2: Yeah.
1: And certainly, you know, the energy that comes with it, all those things that are the side benefits that are not, that are intangibles, are still of great value. So I think all of those things say good things about, you know, having a regional, certainly having a super regional as well, even though there are fewer teams. You still have a real opportunity to showcase your community.
2: No doubt. I suspect, Mayor, that the shop owners, the merchants, the restaurants, the hotels, they're paying as much attention to the announcement of who's hosting the regionals as the team itself, and they're high-fiving when they hear Starkville, because they know that means business.
1: Absolutely. Mississippi State is a wonderful partner for us, and I think our partnership has grown over the years. We are doing our utmost to be a part of what makes it important for this to have these athletic events. You know, and baseball is the highlight for us, just because everybody loves to go to the baseball. Again, we hold all those attendance records for a reason. And so this time of year is really special for us, and we look forward to having more of that, and, you know, every year growing. And Coach O'Connor has been a tremendous asset and obviously done very well. So we have an expectation of this being a yearly occurrence.
2: And also, Mayor, of course, you're a big supporter, and, of course, Dr. Keenum, the president of Mississippi State, the administration, they are also strong supporters of intercollegiate athletics, Mississippi State athletics, and baseball no exception.

0: Oh, absolutely. Well, baseball, if you multiply the number of games times the attendance, it starts to add up. I mean, it may not be a 60,000 person football game, but when you have multiples of them over an entire weekend, it matters greatly to us from again, the dollar value associated with the hotels and with the restaurants. So all of that is incredibly important to our bottom line, but also again, to who we are as a community and how we reflect on the state of Mississippi and certainly reflect on Mississippi State University. We may be the smallest SEC town, but that doesn't mean we can't be one of the special ones that enjoy having people come to town and share in that effort.
1: Absolutely. So talk to us about the city's current condition. What are your challenges, and how are the finances going? You know, I always got to ask you that.
0: Well, you do. And so we've got a whole lot of infrastructure work going on. That's the unseen stuff that people don't find particularly sexy or interesting to talk about until it fails, and then it's not a good thing. But we're redoing our wastewater treatment plant. We're doing $25 million worth of work to it. Obviously, we're doing our streets as well. We have a pavement preservation program that is huge and been incredibly beneficial in saving us funding. We're looking at to dig a new well so that we meet all the growth and development that we're seeing coming. So it is a process, and it's a long process, and it's a never-ending process because you can't just stop. That's part of the reason we find ourselves where we are, is because it goes underground and you don't think about it again for 20 years, and suddenly you find yourself in a pickle. And so we're not going to do that. We're going to incrementally continue to pay attention to our infrastructure, even though it may not be the sexiest thing going. It is still incredibly important to how you address your issues with your community and growth and development and serving the citizens. And so all of those things matter. Our parks matter, quality of life matter associated with that, being a walkable community. Every bit of that is a constant and interesting thing to be engaged in a community. So that's one of the positives about being mayor, about being in a community, is sharing those things and participating. And I think we have great community participation with our residents and our visitors. And so I really think we're in very good shape. We're getting reassessed this year. So that's going to be a pain point probably, because everybody around us has been reassessed and it's gone up like 20%. And so, suddenly you find yourself in a whole different discussion about your taxes and how all that is going to be handled. So from the county to the city to the school district, all those things are going to be important, but we've got development. We've got three hotels that are going to break ground here in the not too distant future. In fact, the Hotel Matalan, which is the foundation's hotel, has broken ground. So we really anticipate a lot of activity that's going to be positive in terms of increasing the value of our community and our commercial commercial ventures in town. Adventures too.
1: Well, since you brought the subject up, I'm quite sure you're aware that Speaker of the House Jason White has established six committees that are addressing different issues at the state level in between the sessions and the intersession period. One of those, of course, is studying property taxes and potential reforms there. You've seen some other folks that look like they might be candidates for various offices talking about reducing property taxes, which would have an effect on the city's revenue. Do you have any thoughts there?
0: Well, I think they have to be very careful when you touch something. There are unintended consequences. It's just like touching the sales tax for the city, for the grocery tax. There's a revenue source associated with that for our community. Sales tax does an offset to some of the needs for us to grow our property tax. So if you start touching property tax, I mean, where do you stop, and how do you pay for your police and your fire and your infrastructure, your public services? Those are going to have to be paid for somewhere, because the long-term consequences are, if you don't have the funds to pay for that, then you're going to find yourself behind the eight ball, and I don't know how you resolve that. So my question, or my concern would be, be careful what you touch.
1: Yeah, I understand, and hopefully they will. I've actually suggested, if we got about a minute left, that you guys really ought to do some projections that incorporate whatever proposals you have, honestly, in every school district, county, and city in the state to see the impact, so that it's transparent to you guys that would have to deal with that potentially. 30 seconds, Mayor. What do you think?
0: Well, we don't. I mean, the only thing we've got are property taxes and sales taxes.
1: Right.
0: And so or grants, and we've been, you know, struggling to get those, but that's still tax dollars.
1: Yeah.
0: So where do you come up with the funding to make us whole so that we can continue to do the things that have to be done for a community, for a city?
1: Appreciate it, Mayor. Good luck to the Bulldogs. Enjoy the game and the weekend. Thanks for coming on.
0: Thank you so much. Appreciate it.
1: We're coming right back.
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10: I'm Caleb Sailors with the SuperTalk AgriNews Network, and here is your morning AgriPort. U.S. Senator Cindy Hyde-Smith has joined colleagues on the Senate Agriculture Committee in asking the USDA to reinstate additional crop insurance coverage for acres prevented from being planted because of disasters like flooding. The appeal is included in a bipartisan letter to Ag Secretary Brooke Rollins, which takes issue with a crop insurance rule issued by the federal government that removes buy-up coverage for prevented planting. The senators argue that eliminating the option for producers to purchase the additional coverage is troubling. The request letter further asserted that removing the buy-up option would affect more than 67 million acres in all 50 states and all covered commodities in 2025 alone. That is your morning AgriPort.
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0: Middays from the Element Well Studio. Appreciate Mayor Lynn Sproul for joining us today, getting ready for the big game. And I know that the team there in the city, they're pleased and at the mayor for making sure that today's team meeting is not extended into game time. They all want to get to Duty Noble and enjoy the Bulldogs. Now, the Bulldog softball team didn't fare too well yesterday. What was the final score, Rhino? 7?
1: I think it was 8-0 in the fifth. I think they got run ruled.
0: Sorry to hear that. But Texas Tech, pretty strong.
1: And so, State stumbled out of the gate, had a hit the batter, and then next batter up hit a home run, just got in the hole and couldn't quite find a way to dig out of it.
0: Yeah.
1: So they're having to fight in the loser's bracket.
0: Gotcha. So they, of course, are playing in the Women's College World Series. Pretty neat, though, for the Bulldogs to be appearing there. Wouldn't shock me if the Bulldogs don't appear in the Men's College World Series. The problem is you got to get past Georgia. Georgia's pretty dang good on that side of the bracket, aren't they? They seem to have everybody's number this year. We'll certainly see.
1: So the Lady Bulldogs will take on Texas tonight at 6.
0: Okay. Longhorns pretty good in softball as well. Big 12's always been good, softball. What used to be the Big 12, I should say. Texas, of course, members of the SEC these days, as is Oklahoma, which has been a perennial powerhouse in women's softball. So this subject, by the way, of property taxes here in the state of Mississippi, it's one that's being discussed across the country. And perhaps, Rhino, you could point to Florida as ground zero for property tax reform. It's kind of a revolution going on. It is an onerous tax. I will admit it. Like, wait, I just got to pay taxes because I own this property? However, that's how originally we funded the federal government, as you recall, before we had an income tax. So it's a pick your poison question. Nobody likes any taxes. I'm with them, by the way. But Governor Ron DeSantis, he says he's standing up for taxpayers and he puts their property tax on the old chopping block. And I believe their house. He called a special session and that kicks off next week, seeking to approve the legislature to approve this ballot measure, be on the November ballot. And this would be to reform the property taxes in the Sunshine State. Georgia, Kansas, Ohio, Nebraska, Texas, also looking at property tax reform. So what the governor's proposal is, the governor of Florida, Ron DeSantis, it would essentially wipe out an initial $250,000 of residential property tax value. Now, this would be for primary residences only, homestead exemption. That doesn't apply to secondary homes. Now, the state of Florida has a bunch of secondary homes, more than any other state. Stands to reason. It's a vacation destination. And guess what? Most of those homes,
1: lovingly known as the Snowbird State.
0: That's right. They just flock that way. And anybody that's tuned in that's ever rented a condo, you know, usually, Rhino, around Memorial Day, there's like this mass caravan of Mississippians. When school lets out, they head down to the Panhandle. Beautiful beaches and water. I would say the most beautiful on the planet, honestly. The sand, at a minimum, I would say, is certainly the most pleasant to run around in. And I know in my travels through the years, people were always shocked when I'd tell them about the Florida Panhandle before it got discovered, so to speak. Really? The Florida Panhandle has nice beaches? Like, they would just be blown away by that. And you can tell by if you go to an Atlantic beach, which has got a lot more rocks and pebbles and stuff. And then I've been on the beaches in Malibu, which are considered, that was always kind of considered the sort of the beach capital of America. They're nice beaches. I submit the beaches in the Panhandle are superior, just in their texture and makeup and so forth. But this proposal, back to what we were talking about, would not apply to secondary residences, most of which in Florida are owned by Floridians. They have a second home in the same state. It would only apply to your primary residence. And the big thing is that the school district portion of those property taxes is not applicable in these reforms. You still pay full boat for that. These proposals, these additional homestead exemptions, only the non-school tax portion. In Mississippi, the school tax portion is roughly 50%. Fox News, Super Talk News, then coming back.
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3: News. I'm Therese Crowley. President Trump posting, I will be meeting now in the Situation Room to make a final determination on a 60-day ceasefire extension with Iran to finalize terms on nuclear weapons in the Strait of Hormuz. But Iran's shadow fleet may be getting 1 million barrels of oil a day to China despite the U.S. blockade.
4: Network of mostly old tankers is concentrated midway between Chinese and Iranian waters, where experts say illicit Iranian oil is moved daily onto vessels bound for China.
3: Box Business, Lauren Simonetti. New York Governor Kathy Hochul signs a law banning all law enforcement from wearing masks. And a terrible work zone wreck on I-95 near Richmond, Virginia, leaves 5 dead, 34 hurt. A bus failed to slow down. 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
6: Your Southwest Mississippi forecast from the National Weather Service calls for a 60% chance of showers and thunderstorms today, otherwise partly sunny with a high near 85. Tonight, showers and thunderstorms likely, partly cloudy, low around 70, chance of rain 60%. A 40% chance of showers and thunderstorms tomorrow, mostly sunny, high 88.
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9: You're listening to Super Talk News. I'm Caleb Saylor. An investigation is underway following the death of an inmate in Grenada County. Officials confirm that Everett Lynn Welch Sr. was discovered deceased at the county's adult detention center on Wednesday. Welch had been locked up back in March on charges of touching a child for lustful purposes and statutory rape. At this time, officials have not announced the inmate's cause of death, though foul play is not suspected. A former DeSoto County teacher and pastor will spend 25 years behind bars for child sex crimes. Attorney General Lynn Fitch announced that Kyle Hillary, a former PE teacher and minister at Cedar View Baptist Church in Olive Branch, was sentenced on one count of child exploitation. You can find out more at supertalk.fm.
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1: Recent congressional redistricting conversations have highlighted a stark divide between Republicans and Democrats nationally. But in Mississippi, while lawmakers are not in agreement on that particular issue, GOP Representative Jimmy Fondren says the legislature is more aligned than people think.
2: We spend the whole session, and with our Democrat colleagues, we're probably voting the same way on bipartisan issues 90% of the bills. I mean, it's amazing. 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We're with them 90-95% of the time. It's those small 5-10% that really cause division.
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0: Welcome back, everyone. It's hour two of Middays. We are live in the Element Wealth Studio on this
1: Friday, y'all.
0: Man, oh, man. And it's the last one in May. What happened to May? It's been raining like the entire month of May, has it not? You know, we were supposed to have the big legislative softball game tomorrow at Shucker Stadium. That's been canceled due to rain, sadly. And a lot of folks that I know, I'm sure you do too, on the coast said, yeah, it's been raining consistently for a couple of weeks now. So,
2: yeah, I've kind of stopped looking at the weather app on my phone unless I absolutely have to be walking from the parking lot to the building or from the building to the parking lot. Or if I'm, it's... Because it changes, too. That's the crazy thing. And it's been rain, thunderstorm, thunderstorm, rain, thunderstorm, thunderstorm. But here in central Mississippi, it's been like 50-50 chance every day. And some days the weatherman was right. Some days the weatherman was wrong.
0: 70% yesterday.
2: Yeah.
0: Got just a little spit for 10 minutes in my area. So back on this property tax thing, because this is something that's, I think, going to be a high-profile issue here in the state of Mississippi. As we said, it is across the country. But Florida, Governor Ron DeSantis, wasting no time in pushing for reforms, calling the legislature into the state house next week. So it requires 60% of both the House and the Senate to get on the ballot. That's what they're shooting for next week. And then it requires 60% of the voters to pass. You know what I get concerned about is how they will describe that. Because I'm not sure that most people, and I've researched this, you have too as well, right? It does not apply to the school district portion. You're shaking your head. I got that right. I just want to make sure.
2: That's the way I understand it.
0: Yeah, and that's what I've seen. So it only applies to the non-school district. Well, that's counties and cities.
2: And that's a political calculation.
0: That's 100% right. Of course, the counties and cities are saying, wait, you're cutting a bunch of revenue out from us. You heard the mayor, Lynn Spruill. She says, yeah, they need to think about that. And you heard Mayor Toby Barker a week ago today, the mayor of the great hub city of Hattiesburg, that was on with us at the Armed Forces. He's always good to come by the Armed Forces Museum. And one thing I'll tell you about both of those mayors, and we've interviewed many mayors. We've been fortunate to do that. I don't want to leave anybody out. We have a good crop of mayors in our state that don't avoid questions. They will answer the questions, and they will speak frankly and openly. And I appreciate that, and all elected officials should do that, of course. But what they're doing in Florida is to get this thing to the ballot. And I just bet most people don't know that the portion of your property taxes levied by the school district in which you live remains the same, that this additional exemption only applies to the non-school district portion. Now, what the governor says, let me share this with you first. The Broward County, Florida property appraiser, that would be the equivalent in Mississippi of our tax assessor, estimates that property owners would save an average of about $1,800 a year. That's a lot. But Broward County, Florida, I haven't researched this, Rhino, but I bet if we looked it up, the average value of a personal primary residence pretty high, I'm thinking. Miami-Dade County property appraiser, he says those homeowners could see average savings of around $1,500 annually. Man, that's a lot. That is a bunch. But
2: primary personal residence in Broward County, Florida, average value sits at approximately $423,000.
0: Okay, a little lower than I thought, honestly. A little lower.
2: But that includes condominiums,
0: yeah,
2: which are usually much cheaper than single-family homes because the averages for the area for a single-family home is $600,000, whereas a condominium or a townhome is less than $300,000.
0: Which is probably a bunch of old ones, honestly. You know what I'm saying? That have kind of stabilized and leveled out in value. The Miami-Dade city government, those who were paying attention to this, they say they could lose approximately $500 million in revenue. Broward County, $329 million. So what the governor is suggesting is that these counties, then cities, would have to cut down on lots of non-core services. So that would be like parks and rec, for example, and some of the other sort of quality of life amenities and assets. You just got to do without that. He also said, now this is interesting, that the state would set up what he describes as a trust fund to help rural counties without a large tax base. A trust fund. I don't know exactly what that means. So he says, yep, what revenue remains, you got to pay for law enforcement, fire, and other core services. But you're not going to have any money for all this other stuff that cities and counties provide. I'm assuming core services includes transportation infrastructure, utility, water infrastructure. Certainly in our counties, that's where a lot of the money goes. But
2: I would imagine there would be a ranking, for lack of a better term, like a priority list, where I would think traffic infrastructure would likely be below water infrastructure.
0: Yeah, I would agree.
2: So, I mean, if you're talking about cutting to the point where you're cutting into those, you're talking about cutting portions of those budgets based on their priority.
0: So the other thing that I didn't think about that's often operated, certainly by municipal governments, libraries, which are free. So the cities are saying we'd have to charge a fee to use the library if we lose this revenue. Now, I know most out there are saying, well, they just need to cut expenses. And sure, that all governments always should be searching for opportunities to reduce their expenditures. No doubt about that, including right here in the state of Mississippi. But I still submit that, as I did with the mayor, and I've been outspoken in this belief, and I won't back down from it, that any reforms proposed should be incorporated into 5 to 10 year pro formas. Those are just projected financial statements, if you will, that reflect those proposals. So here's what my school district, my county, my city looks like without this revenue. And they should share that, provide that to our lawmakers, and just at least understand what the impact is. I mean, it's just common sense, of course. This is the way you would run a business if you were considering something like this. Well, how does this affect the bottom line in the business, right? And the quality of service provided, and lots of other things, your ability to expand and invest and innovate, all the above.
2: It's the companies that didn't do that with some of the adoptions of AI that are now regretting it.
0: Correct.
2: Like the one that Polymarket is reporting on. That
0: oh, man. You see that?
2: They ran up a bill of $500 million worth of tokens to use the AI Claude, because they forgot to set user limits.
0: So isn't that incredible?
2: They just used $500 million worth.
0: Oh, my gosh.
2: Uber was giving incentive packages to their engineers,
0: yes,
2: based on their percentage use of AI, and they were literally just using it to check the weather.
0: Look, these are smart people, but they blow it too, I promise. And I'm one of them that used to run a company, and every year we'd kick off a new year, and I'd say, man, I hope I don't screw up as much this year as I did last year and survive it again. That's part of it. But is that not the way of capitalism? You see, because in a socialism system or communism system, a system of communism, you don't have the opportunity to mess up. You don't have the opportunity to produce anything either. You're shielded from that. It's true. And it's kind of like what we were talking about earlier with this equity and grading and stuff. Yeah, you can't fail. Can't screw up. You can't do anything good either. And now you go to college and you can't do middle school math and you want to be an engineer. Oh, my gosh. Common sense, please come back. We're stepping aside for a break. It's Super Talk's news director, JT Mitchell, next.

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0: Well, you know, it's our news director, JT Mitchell, in the Element Well studio, and we kick it off with a little Doors music. And I haven't heard that one as part of our bumper music there, but that's who it is right now, JT Mitchell, news director, Super Talk Mississippi News.
1: So, do y'all save the Doors for only me?
2: No.
1: That's a huge honor, if so.
0: Well, I'm sorry to disappoint you, but Rhino, he'll slip it in there every now and then, just
1: it's
0: in a regular
1: y'all miss
0: show.
1: Me, that's why. You got to play it to remember me by. I appreciate it. I really do. Thanks, guys, for having me.
0: Yeah, appreciate you coming in. So, we just got through interviewing the mayor of the great city of Starkville, Mississippi, Lynn Spruill. They're all fired up about the regionals this weekend, and she said she's got a team meeting today. I don't know exactly what she calls her meetings, but they're going to cut it short today so they can get to Duty Noble. What do you think?
1: I think that Visit Starkville may be tired of hearing from us, but that's okay. You know, when it comes to these sports stories, of course everybody wants to know about what's happening on the field, and we cover that. We do. But we try to find the side angles, and one of those is the economic impact that NCAA regionals bring to this state. I mean, think about it, Gerard. Pretty much year in, year out, we got about two teams who host.
0: Yep.
1: Two out of three.
0: Yep.
1: This year, it's obviously State and Southern Miss. And yeah, it's a huge weekend. It's a fun weekend. All the State fans, all the Golden Eagle fans get out there. They welcome three other teams to town. But they not only welcome those fans, but they welcome their spending power as well.
0: Of course.
1: And so tens of millions will come into the cities combined. Now, Mayor Spruill told you that they're not putting out a number yet.
0: Yeah.
1: But Visit Hattiesburg did decide to give me a projection number.
0: Okay.
1: And I don't think that's anything like, oh, Visit Hattiesburg has projections easier than Starkville. I don't think it's anything like that. I think fact of the matter is Southern Miss hosted a regional last year. They saw the economic impact. Mississippi State hasn't hosted since 2021. And so, you know, you kind of have some recency to work with. But Hattiesburg is expecting $7.3 million in direct local spending and $11 million in total economic impact from these 3 to 4 days alone.
0: That's awesome. That's totally awesome.
1: And usually, Gerard, a weekend like this in any given college town

0: town in America is quiet. It's slow.
1: Yeah, that's right. Good point.
0: No students.
1: Yeah.
0: They talk about the dreadful J months. I know we're in May. We will be in June come Monday. But the dreadful J months of college towns where retailers, restaurants, if you don't make your money during the school year, you know, you better close up for the summer, right? But this is a great start to the summer for both Hattiesburg and Starkville. I can't wait to see Mississippi State's numbers. I imagine that once we get through this, a month down the road, you and I will be catching up again, and we can confidently say that Hattiesburg and Starkville generated north of $25 million in economic impact.
1: That's awesome. That is so good. And you know, the other thing, right now, of course, inflation is on folks' mind, and
0: sure,
1: the cost of travel is elevated. But you know what I've observed in the past, JT, is that the threshold for people to spend money on entertainment is pretty high. They'll figure out a way to make that happen. And sometimes they'll even spend more to kind of escape their troubles in other parts of their life.
0: Hey, and you can't blame them because that's part of life. Go out there,
1: yeah,
0: and have fun.
1: Sure.
0: But you caught up with Don Redman from AAA recently.
1: I did.
0: And, you know, it kind of ties in here. Y'all were chatting before Memorial Day.
1: That's right.
0: He said, yeah, gas prices are high. It's hurting everybody out there. But with most of the people we've spoken to at AAA, these Memorial Day plans were well before,
1: yeah,
0: gas prices skyrocketed. I think baseball, to an extent, of course, you don't know where your team's going to go. You don't know if you're going to get to host a regional. But you kind of, at the beginning of the year, you see your team playing well. You're like, maybe a postseason club. Might as well go ahead and start throwing a few hundreds here and there to fund up for a trip when they make the,
1: yeah,
0: postseason. So it could be baked in, is what I'm saying.
1: He said maybe some folks would adjust their plans, possibly travel shorter distances and stay fewer days, something to that effect.
0: Sure.
1: But they're still going to figure out a way to get it in. But that, you know, that actually could benefit the regionals, and that people are saying, well, maybe I couldn't take a longer road trip, but I'm going to spend my money on going to the regionals.
0: Yeah, and both State and Southern are in really good situations. I mean, if you look at Southern Miss, they have Jacksonville State. That's about 4.5-hour drive. They have Little Rock. That's not too bad. That's a state over, about 5 hours and 45 minutes. Virginia fans will be fired up either way. I expect at least 300 Virginia fans throughout,
1: really,
0: the weekend.
1: Wow.
0: And then you look at Starkville's regional. Of course, Lipscomb, Nashville. People go from Starkville to Nashville, vice versa,
1: all the time.
0: The time. It's,
1: yeah,
0: about 4.5 hours.
1: Yeah.
0: And then Louisiana, which is Lafayette, about 5.5 hours. And then Cincinnati. I don't know much about Cincinnati, but they are the 2 seed, so maybe their fans are motivated to get to Starkville as well.
1: Well, certainly this has given our sports talk team a bunch to talk about.
0: Man.
1: What else are we looking at in terms of coverage?
0: I mean, just this week alone has been one of the heaviest sports week in the last calendar year, and it's been great. I mean, everybody from you and Caleb earlier in the week were talking about,
1: yeah,
0: Pearl River winning a softball national title. Belhaven softball is currently in Salem, Virginia, playing in the D3 World Series. We are rooting for the Blazers, of course. Mississippi State softball will play again tonight at 6 p.m. to try to stave off elimination in the World Series against Texas. You got some baseball guys on lower divisions, like William Carey still in the NAIA World Series. Pearl River is still in the JUCO World Series. And then all this regional talk. I mean, it has been a busy sports week, but I love it when it's busy when our teams are doing well. I really do. And so games in Hattiesburg and Starkville begin at 1, so a little bit over an hour from now. Ole Miss will have the late game tonight in Nebraska at 8 p.m. Central.
1: Yeah. You know, when you think about, JT, a state with our population hosting 2 regionals.
0: Yeah, yeah.
1: I mean, you get it in Texas. Maybe in Georgia with 2 big programs there, maybe in Florida, California. But in Mississippi, we got to be the smallest state by far hosting 2 regionals.
0: Yeah, and, you know, the fact of the matter, Gerard, is that HBCUs never host regionals.
1: That's right.
0: And when it comes to baseball, just historically, that is what has shown. And so if you crunch the numbers, there are really 3 teams in Mississippi that have a chance to host a regional.
1: Yeah.
0: And it feels like we oftentimes get 2 out of the 3,
1: it's
0: which
1: amazing.
0: Is good. And the committee is, there's really never going to be, not never, it's possible, it's really possible, but it's rare that all 3 get them.
1: Yeah. Well, that's right. That would be kind of the trifecta, I guess we could call it. But still, we look forward to great outcomes for Southern Miss, the Hattiesburg Regional and the Starkville Regional with Mississippi State.
0: And we were close to that trifecta to an extent, given we are not on the committee. We don't know how they pick regional sites necessarily, because at the end of the day, all objectivity sometimes gets a little subjective when you talk about sports. But Ole Miss, I think Caleb was telling me this, that they were maybe one conference went away from being in the committee's favor and getting that trifecta you're talking about.
1: Yeah, send them to Nebraska, Lincoln, and maybe they can get out of that. And possibly, depending on how the others shake out, they could end up hosting a super regional.
0: Yeah, you never know.
1: Stars have to align. Redistricting is still a bunch of news around that. What are you guys tracking?
0: Yeah, this pocket of radio conversation is continuing. I mean, redistricting is the talk of the nation.
1: It really is.
0: GOP and Democratic states are trying to work in their majority party's favor. And they'd honestly be dumb not to, right? I mean, you just got this ruling. Try to do what you can. Here in Mississippi, we're still kind of on pins and needles, just waiting to see what will happen, because you saw what happened in Alabama, right? About how that GOP-led map is going to SCOTUS.
1: Yep. And then, right, exactly. So no telling what the outcome will be there.
0: And they want a ruling by Monday.
1: Oh, I didn't know that.
0: And courts, you tell me if I'm wrong, are historically kind of slow.
1: And then South Carolina has decided they're not going to do it, right?
0: Right.
1: I think that's the case there.
0: I think that was the last I saw.
1: Yeah.
0: Now, Mississippi, you and I have spoken to a lot of people involved in this. Writing's kind of on the wall that congressional maps probably won't come up until January.
1: Not before the midterms. It doesn't appear at this point.
0: However, I do think we could see a special session on legislative redistricting.
1: I agree with you.
0: I mean, we have so many maps. It gets complex, but there are so many maps, man. I mean, you have state Supreme Court, state House, state Senate, congressional. We talk with these commissioners. I still don't know where the commissioners are going to fall in on all of this. There are so many maps that lawmakers will be looking at. But for all the people out there who are loud and proud and trying to get a new congressional map before November, I just don't think it's going to happen.
1: I don't either. And it's super complicated here because we've already had primaries.
0: It's 5 months to invalidate, try to hold another primary, try to avoid court, intense lawsuits. I don't think you could have the best attorneys in the world and make that happen.
1: It's threading the needle from 100 miles is what it is.
0: But we are covering it like a blanket, redistricting. So I encourage everybody to go to supertalk.fm to keep up, because it is complex. We try to simplify it.
1: And sign up for the newsletter. Tell them how to do that.
0: Yes, sir. Just go to supertalk.fm/newsletter. Give us your email. We will not flood your inbox, but we'll keep you up to date.
1: It's great. I get it every Friday.
0: Yes, sir.
1: Appreciate
0: Thank you, Gerard.
1: News Director JT Mitchell for Supertalk Mississippi News has been our guest. We're taking a break right here, coming right back in the Element Wealth Studios.

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6: You're listening to Super Talk News. I'm Caleb Saylor. An investigation is underway following the death of an inmate in Grenada County. Officials confirmed that Everett Lynn Welch Sr. was discovered deceased at the county's adult detention center on Wednesday. Welch had been locked up back in March on charges of touching a child for lustful purposes and statutory rape. At this time, officials have not announced the inmate's cause of death, though foul play is not suspected. A former DeSoto County teacher and pastor will spend 25 years behind bars for child sex crimes. Attorney General Lynn Fitch announced that Kyle Hillary, a former PE teacher and minister at Cedar View Baptist Church in Olive Branch, was sentenced on one count of child exploitation. You can find out more at supertalk.fm.
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Welcome back, everyone. It's Middays from the Element Wealth Studio. So the president says that he is headed into the Situation Room to make a final determination on Iran. This broke about half an hour ago. And what he's looking for is that the nation of Iran must agree that they will never have a nuclear weapon or bomb. These are his words, the president. The Hormuz Strait must be immediately opened. No tolls for

unrestricted shipping traffic in both directions. All water mines, if any, will be terminated. He says, does the president, we have removed through detonation numerous such mines with our great underwater minesweepers. Iran will complete the immediate removal and or detonation of any mines that are left, which will not be many.

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1: Doing so in close coordination and conjunction with the Islamic Republic of Iran plus the International Atomic Agency, and destroyed. So I just wonder if the regime would agree to let American personnel and American assets and equipment necessary to unearth this enriched material, remove it, and destroy it willingly. I hope that's the case, because I've always felt the only way we're getting it out of there is with military force. And I don't want that. I don't think Americans want that. And the president has hesitated to order such. You just feel like when you put ground troops in there, bad stuff happens. Bad stuff happens. Despite our military prowess, the best on the planet by far, these are just evil people that will come up with some scheme that we haven't anticipated. That's my fear. That's the risk here. And I think the president knows that, which is why he hasn't done this. So this is interesting. That's kind of where we stand right now with respect to getting this thing put to bed, resolved. The markets are responding very positively to this right now. The Dow up 400 points, the NASDAQ 117, and the 10-year T-bill, it's down. Let's see, Bitcoin, your funny money's up, and most importantly, the price of oil is also down somewhat as well. Now, I just saw on the screen a minute ago, Rhino, check this out for me, Dell. It's up a tremendous amount today. I think they just released their earnings. You know what? The demise of the personal computer server technology is grossly exaggerated, such rumors. They had a blowout quarter. They're up like huge today.
2: Yeah, Dell is up 28%.
1: 28%, which puts the stock price at what?
2: 407.18.
1: So you already had a stock that was in the two.
2: It was at 318, yeah, yesterday afternoon.
1: 318. You could have made yourself a little money on that one if you saw that coming. So I know that a lot of people will be checking out potential insider trading. I wouldn't even call it that, but you wonder how many members of Congress saw what was going to happen and played the stock Dell just prior to the earnings announcement. And even more interesting would be to see how many of them played the options market on this deal. So, wow, they could have had some call options where they could have bought them super cheap, not anticipating the sellers of those options, the market for those options, this kind of blowout quarter, and they're able to buy in at much lower stock price, and then sell it at this much higher stock price. So that's what call options do, of course. But, yeah, I'm looking at the bullet points of this 60-day agreement, and it's sitting on it apparently in the Situation Room right now. And it's just looking at those bullet points really summarizes everything that I just talked about. One of the things that I didn't mention is the United States is going to discuss sanctions relief and frozen funds, discuss humanitarian aid and goods for Iran, Israel, Hezbollah war in Lebanon would end. So all that would be fantastic. And I certainly hope this is the case. But put me down as a little skeptical on the regime allowing folks from this country, U.S. personnel, inside Iran, escorted, accompanying them to this site, wherever this enriched material is, and allow them to dig it up, I guess, or whatever they got to do to retrieve it, to extract it, and destroy it. I hope that's the case. I mean, the world is significantly better off, and this would be perhaps one of the greatest accomplishments ever for a United States president. 47 years, no president before him.

0: attempting anything like this. I'm optimistic. I'm trying to be optimistic about this. I want this to be true, desperately. The world wants it to be true. The people of Iran want it to be true. The people in charge don't. They don't want to give up them nukes, right? And there may be some others in the region that feel the same way. Israel would be happy, of course. Europe should be, especially when we've learned that these guys are getting close to having the ability to shoot a nuclear bomb in the major cities into Europe. That's not good. Man, rid the world of this menace, and we're all better off. I hope the president achieves this goal, this objective, and you'll see the price of oil fall. I don't know if we're looking at getting back to pre-war levels for a while. Most of the experts say that, and the futures markets would indicate that would happen probably by the end of 27. But the fact that we're seeing the price of oil below $100 without that one handle in the front in the third position, that already is cause for some degree of optimism. I expect we will see prices at the pump start to trend downward here, if not this weekend, next week, just as a result of that, as that all kind of works its way through the supply chain. So,
1: and there's another conversation surrounding the Iranian uranium that is currently being held in the realms of the tinfoil hat kind of crowd.
0: Okay.
1: But there have been instances, especially in the last 5 to 10 years, where the tinfoil hat crowd has been a step ahead of the game on some of these things. So it will be interesting to see if they're correct on this one.
0: Okay.
1: The going theory is that the uranium that Hillary Clinton allowed the Russians to buy got sold to Iran for the money, the cash that Obama gave them, and it's actually the uranium that we should have had the entire time that Hillary gave the Russians and the Russians sold to Iran.
0: Oh, wow.
1: And they can actually check that with nuclear forensics.
0: Yeah.
1: You can look at the isotopes. You can look at all the various aspects of the enriched material and tell within a certain distance of where it came from on the planet.
0: She is a crook among crooks. There's no doubt about it. We've always known it. She and her husband, they're frauds. It's really, it's what they are. That's incredible. But man, wouldn't that be something? That would, I would say, shake the political landscape.
1: That would be wild if it came out to be true. But that is a conversation that is being had at the moment in certain circles on the interwebs.
0: Yeah. So if there's any confusion about the agenda of the left in this country and the right in this country, we just talked to you about how Governor Ron DeSantis, who is a popular Republican governor of the Sunshine State being the fourth most populous state, I think, in the country. But we talked about him bringing the legislature into a special session next week to hopefully get a measure on the ballot in November the people of Florida would approve that would reform property taxes, reduce property taxes for primary residences. But hold my beer from Oregon. I'll tell you what they're going to have on the ballot. I'm laughing because it's so insane. What Oregonians are going to be going to the polls to vote for this November. You just got to hear this. Coming right back in the Element Well Studio.

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5: With the SuperTalk AgriNews Network, I'm JT Mitchell. A new initiative has been announced by the federal government aiming to strengthen the cotton economy and bring textile manufacturing jobs back to America. Ag Secretary Brooke Rollins and the rest of the Trump administration are calling it the Great American Cotton Plan. Part of the plan includes expanding trade opportunities and increasing demand for American-made cotton products. U.S. Senator Cindy Hyde-Smith says it would greatly benefit Mississippians, writing on social media that, quote, the Great American Cotton Plan supports long-term sustainability for the industry and provides people with safe, affordable, and natural fibers. Today is Mental Health Awareness and Agriculture Day. If you're a farmer out there listening, we thank you for what you do. If you're not a farmer but see one throughout the day, make sure to give them a big thank you as well.

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0: We were talking about the state of Florida possibly having a ballot measure that would be referred to the ballot by the state legislature in a special session the governor has called next week, where Floridians would vote to increase the homestead exemption on primary residences. And in fact, homestead exemptions only apply. That's why they call it homestead exemption. It applies to your home, where you live. And that would increase it to the point where the amount of property taxes you pay on everything except schools, which is three recipients of those taxes, school districts, counties, cities. School district tax stays the same. The tax that a primary homeowner pays on cities, counties would essentially go away, which means cities and counties would lose that revenue, which is significant. We'll see what happens in Florida. I guarantee you, the whole nation is watching that. Other states, such as Mississippi, who is considering reforming our property tax structure. But in Oregon, they don't care about that. They just got enough signatures to put Initiative Petition 28 on their ballot this fall. This would ban fishing, hunting, and livestock in the state. Now, it doesn't say that explicitly, but if you read the policy being proposed, that's effectively what would happen. That's left-wing Looney Tunesville. But they got enough signatures to get this on the ballot. And now you know, folks, why the eastern portion of Oregon, that would be on the other side of the Cascade Mountain Range, which sits between the Pacific Coast and the state of Oregon.
1: Talking about Greater Idaho, right?
0: Yeah, exactly. And that's what they want to do, is secede from Oregon and join Idaho because they're more aligned with them politically.
2: And Idaho's looking at them like, I don't know.
0: Yeah, exactly. Now, in my work career, I spent a little under a year in beautiful downtown Portland. I lived in the Marriott on the Willamette River. It's beautiful down there, by the way. The river flows right through the city of Portland. And down there on the river's edge, it's a long city park. It's really cool. I mean, it really is well done. Heck, this is 40 years ago. And, of course, it's a river, and it's lower in elevation than the rest of downtown. So you literally climb hills to get to downtown proper. But I could tell then that the people I met from Eastern Oregon were completely different than the kooks in Portland and on the western side of the Cascade Range. I mean, it was demarked by that back then. That's 40 years ago, and that's exacerbated since then. So this will be interesting to see what happens. Of course, it turns out that the Oregon Department of Fish and Wildlife, guess who it's funded by? Hunters and anglers. Of course it is. They're idiots. Of course they are. So, man, oh, man. This really, one person says on a post about this, this has nothing to do with animals. That's what they're trying to do, of course. They just want hands off. Animals are being elevated to the same status in the ecosystem as humans. They want to do that with trees, too, right?
2: Yeah, if they get the right with animals, then it's trees. Then it's rocks. Then it's the air.
0: That's right. This has nothing to do with animals. It's about making sure you can't feed yourself or your family. That's 100% true. Oh, my gosh. So that just shows you the contrast between right-leaning states, left-leaning states. You know why we can't agree on anything? Because there's a chasm between our philosophy of government and just what our society should look like.
2: And if you think we're being hyperbolic that they're putting animals at the same level of women, back in January, David Michelson, one of the backers of the initiative, told Willamette Weekly that the initiative was akin to the women's suffrage movement, saying that he was, quote, under no illusion that the initiative will pass this year, but forcing a vote will help people think differently and normalize the conversation.
0: Oh, my gosh. Oh, well, I had you play it on the show a few years ago. It I don't know if you remember this, but they had a little jingle made when the Affordable Care Act, when Obamacare was passed, and they had this just classic-looking liberal female with her little acoustic guitar and her looked like she had a sack on or something. And they had a little jingle called Covered Oregon. And they made a point to, like, talk about all the people who were going to benefit. That was the purpose of the song. And they made a point to make sure that they didn't refer to or cite a stay-at-home mom. It was a stay-at-home dad. Of course they did. I just laughed so hard. The stay-at-home dad. Oh, gosh. Fox News, Super Talk News coming up next.
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3: Fox News, I'm Gianna Gelosi. President Donald Trump says he's holding a White House Situation Room meeting to make a final determination on moving forward with a deal to extend the Iran ceasefire.
4: In a social media post, President Trump says Iran must agree to never have a nuclear weapon and immediately reopen the Strait of Hormuz with no tolls. The U.S. would end a naval blockade, preventing access to Iranian ports. And he says the U.S. would unearth Iran's highly enriched uranium to have it destroyed.
3: That's Fox's Jared Halpern. A temporary order from a federal judge in Virginia blocks any payments from a nearly $1.8 billion Justice Department compensation fund that was set up to pay out settlements to individuals accusing the Biden administration of investigating or prosecuting them for political purposes. A judge has set a June 12th hearing about whether or not to extend her order. 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
6: Your Southwest Mississippi forecast from the National Weather Service calls for a 60% chance of showers and thunderstorms today, otherwise partly sunny with a high near 85. Tonight, showers and thunderstorms likely, partly cloudy, low around 70, chance of rain 60%. A 40% chance of showers and thunderstorms tomorrow, mostly sunny, high 88.
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8: I'm JT Mitchell with Super Talk News, brought to you by Mama Justice. If you get injured in an accident, call Mama Justice for a free consultation at 662-883-6262. Hurricane season begins Monday, but the good news is that federal meteorologists believe the 2026 season will be weaker than usual. Fox's Evan Brown.
9: A high chance of an El Nino means forecasters at NOAA think the Atlantic Basin will produce fewer cyclones this summer. They're predicting 8 to 10 named storms.
10: Of these, 3 to 6 hurricanes with winds at or above 74 miles an hour, and 1 to 3 major hurricanes, that's your category 3 to 5, with winds at or above 111 miles an hour.
9: NOAA Director Neil Jacobs adds Pacific storms are predicted to be more numerous. Those can affect both the U.S. Southwest and the Hawaiian Islands.
8: Hurricane season goes through November 30th. I'm J.T. Mitchell.
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8: While regional play is about to get underway in Hattiesburg and Starkville, Ole Miss will have the late game tonight as part of Nebraska's regional. First pitch against Arizona State is set for 8 p.m. Central. The Rebels are throwing ace Hunter Elliott. We caught up with Kyle Peterson, who will be on the call for ESPN, to ask about Arizona State ace Cole Carlin, widely considered one of the best southpaws in college baseball.
14: Well, I mean, it's big league stuff. The concern was, is he going to be healthy? And he pitched last weekend in the Big 12, and he was good. So I think that answers that question. But, I mean, simplified, you're facing a SEC Friday night guy. That's what they're facing. You don't always get that day one of a regional.
8: Ole Miss, Arizona State will also air on participating Super Talk Mississippi stations. I'm JT Mitchell.
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0: Welcome back, everyone. It is Middays from the Element Wealth Studio, hour three of the program on this
25: Friday, y'all.
0: Thanks so much for joining us. As we reported to you earlier, the president is meeting in the situation right now on the Iran deal. Rhino, the price of oil down $12 on this news. $12. Wow. That's a lot. It's currently trading at $86.87, and that is a bunch. So, man, I certainly hope that something can get worked out, as we shared with you earlier. By the way, on the C Spire text line, Jeff said, I was talking about Florida being one of the most populous states in the country. I couldn't remember if it's third or fourth. He pointed out, I just looked it up as well, it's third. So, it has surpassed New York because all the people in New York moved to Florida.
2: Yeah, it did that in the 2010s.
0: Okay. I wasn't aware of that. But I know they were always kind of neck and neck in terms. I mean, California,
2: yeah, I mean,
0: Texas has always been
2: historically, New York was the most populous for like a century. And
0: that's
2: then
0: right.
2: And you had the big boom out west, and I think it was in the 20s or 30s that California overtook New York. And then it was in the 70s that Texas passed New York for number two.
0: Okay.
2: And then, yeah, it was the 2010s when Florida,
0: Florida surpassed it. Yeah. So I had in my head Florida sitting at about a population of about 19 million. It's 23. So I bet you if you looked at a trend line, it's kind of up and to the side, right? In New York, I always kind of had in my head in that 21, 22 million range, and it has lost population, so they kind of traded spots, I should say. New York now the fourth most populous state. And of those 20 million, 8.5 million of them live in New York City, last I checked. So, interesting. So you got the state of Florida now, the state of Oregon we were talking about earlier, that's got a ballot measure that essentially would protect animals at the same level as humans to the point where we couldn't eat animals, couldn't have livestock. Just crazy. Loony people around here. But they got enough signatures. That's what bothers me, is that enough people are buying into this nonsense, this garbage, and this is going to be on the ballot. Boy, won't that be fun to cover when that thing comes out. That's going to be on the ballot this coming fall.
2: Unless I'm mistaken, I think their barrier to entry for a ballot initiative is much lower. Like, I think they only have to have something like 100, 125,000 signatures across the whole state.
0: Yeah.
2: Which, for comparison, just hunters and anglers in Oregon that are licensed, there are 300 and something thousand licensed hunters and 500 plus thousand licensed anglers in Oregon alone.
0: Wow. And most of them are on that eastern side of the Cascades because they're normal people that hunt and fish and do stuff like that.
2: So even if everybody that signed the or signed up for the ballot initiative to be put on the ballot, they got a tough hill to climb, even if all of those vote for it, if all the anglers and fishermen vote against it.
0: That makes sense. And I don't know if I've ever shared this before, but when I lived in Portland for about a year, I was actually working on the state of Oregon's public employees retirement system, the one we did in Louisiana, the first one in the country. And that project kicked off in 1980 and ended in 1983, and I was on that for the duration. And at the age of a very young age, I'll just say, I was considered the firm-wide expert in public pension fund accounting systems. That, they say, in a nickel will buy you a cup of coffee. So they sent me off to Oregon, which contracted with my firm, Arthur Anderson and Company, now Accenture, for a similar project. Spent a lot of time there in Portland and in, I believe it's Salem, Oregon, where the capital is. But the public employees retirement system was located in Portland. Interesting times out there. Just a completely different culture than we're accustomed to here. No doubt about that. I will say this. If you like Chinese food, some of the best Chinese food you'll ever eat, because they're on the coast and you got a lot of immigrants that landed right there on the West Coast, and man, they were everywhere. It's incredible. And it's one of those deals, several of them are like lunch counters. So all they had was a counter, long counter, you know, downtown that I'd eat at often by myself, and it was cheap. That was one of the things, one of the reasons I did it, because I didn't have much money. But man, they bring you the menu. It'd be like 14 pages. You never seen so many different dishes. And honestly, most of them couldn't speak English. You just pointed to what you wanted, and you'd watch them cook it, like the Waffle House, right in front of your eyes. Really awesome. Just reminiscing a bit. On the C-Spire text line, animals are actually above humans because if a human comes in your front door and poses a threat, you can shoot them. But if a bear comes into your front door, which would obviously pose a threat, if you shoot a bear, you're going to be fine. That's a good point. I hear you.
2: I don't know that you'd be fine if it came in your house. Like, yeah. If you shot it in your yard, yeah, you're going to be in hot water.
0: That's probably true. So Kenny in Wayne County says they are trying to take private property from ranchers to give back to the native tribes. I'm not surprised at that whatsoever. Mo says, Gerard, hopefully we can have an Arabian peacekeeping force to ensure the IRGC doesn't try anything funny. I think that makes sense, Mo. I'm sure that there will be something related to that with respect, some sort of a policy, procedure, mechanism, whatever you want to call it, that includes some sort of third party. I've seen probably in the last couple of days, Rhino, the replay of President Reagan's famous trust but verify speech when he had what's his name, the Russian president right there next to him, the guy with the birthmark on his forehead, name escapes
1: Gorbachev.
0: Me. Gorbachev, yeah, couldn't remember it. But, man, what a infamous line that is, that's gone down in the annals of U.S. history for sure. And remember, it had to be, however Mr. Gorbachev was listening, I guess he had an earpiece in with an interpreter that was sharing with him in his language what the president was saying, and And they asked him for his response, and he said something to the effect, "You really like that, don't you?"
2: Yeah, you repeat that at every meeting.
0: He says, "I like it," is what the president said. "Yeah, I like it." Meaning, yeah, I'm serious here. Well, that's been played more in the last couple of days than I've seen since it occurred in the 80s. And I think because it applies here, right, to Moses' point. It applies here. So, and Mo sent us a photo here. What's going on there, Mo's? Ex-federal judges call for, oh, no, that's different. 5 dead, 34 injured in I-95 bus crash in Virginia. Wow, look at that bus down the hill there.
2: Yeah, it happened middle of the night, like 2 or 3 in the morning. And,
0: oh, man.
2: There were videos of people climbing out of the broken windows of the bus. Terrible crash.
0: Wow. Jerry in Waynesboro says, "I think that people are tired of paying in an area seeing no results, only fraud and abuse of funds. Even, I don't know what that means, house insurance is a ripoff." Also says, "Can you lose what you never had? They are like addicts have to be forced to budget." I think he's talking about property taxes. That was the discussion there, and basically saying that, I think, I don't want to misrepresent what you're saying, Jerry, but that your position is these school districts, counties, and cities just need to learn to do without the money that they have, some of the money that they have at least, and that's need to budget around that. And I think that's fine, and that's only the only proposal that I'm making, or recommendation, I should say, that I'm making, is that these discussions that are occurring certainly right now in our House of Representatives by the committee that the Speaker of the House created, they should be required to produce pro forma budgets for some number of future years that reflects those proposals. What does that look like? And actually, that's something they'd have to require the cities, the counties, the school districts could do. And that needs to be, of course, audited to make sure that it properly accounts for the revenue that they would lose as a result of any reforms. And it could be that the state's idea is, we're just going to cover, just like we did with the grocery sales tax reduction. The state would cover it. I would say that's a very risky proposition because the state's going to be facing, I think, some budgetary challenges, honestly, in the future. We got revenue reductions from phasing out the income tax, and we've got, mainly it's Medicaid. We got teacher pay raises, the cost of education going up. Corrections is looking for some additional funding. We got state workers, first responders who have been dealing with level pay for quite some time. And then you got Medicaid, which we have somewhat limited control over because it is a federal state matching plan, and they've got their hands out looking for a bunch more money to make that program function properly. At the same time, revenues possibly decreasing. Coming right back in the Element Wealth studio.
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0: Welcome back, everyone. It's Middays from the Element Wealth Studio. Thanks so much for joining us. So, Jerry, with respect to homeowners insurance, I'm sure you're aware that you're not required to have that, that if you have a mortgage, your mortgage company would require it, typically based on the loan-to-value, where the loan exceeds more than 80% of the value of the property. If it's less than that, you generally speaking, don't have to have it. But and that depends on the mortgage lender, and they have different rules and policies around that. And I think that's one of those things where, yeah, you pay a lot of money for it, and you feel like that you're not getting your money's worth because you don't file any claims, but, man, all of a sudden if something happens and you file a claim, you're pretty glad you have it. You can make the same argument about auto insurance as well. Health insurance is a little different simply because it pays for wellness checks, for example. And so you're not just using it and filing claims when something breaks in your body. That is the case, generally speaking, with respect to homeowners insurance and also with respect to automobile insurance. Now, in the state of Mississippi, you've got to have liability insurance on your automobile, right? That's state law, Rhino, and if you don't have that, you could be ticketed for it. But the bigger thing is, if something happens and you're liable and you get sued or thrown into court, you could get bankrupted from that without that protection. So I think there's always some pushback on insurance because it's one of those things that you're paying for it and you're not getting anything immediately in return. And you just feel like that you're not getting your value. I know as an employer, paying workers' comp and unemployment insurance premiums, I always thought about that. Well, we've never had a workers' comp claim. In my 33 years, never had a workers' comp claim. Now, our industry, my business, wasn't one where you're likely to have those. I mean, we just didn't have a lot of physical activity where that's common or where you have the most risk. Construction would be an example where, yeah, there's a lot of risk associated with that just because you're what you're doing, materials handling and climbing up and down buildings under construction. I mean, you go down the list and falling off a roof. And all those are rarities, but they're certainly more probable than it would be in a business that's mostly an office-based type production industry. I get it. And then unemployment insurance. You pay federal and state unemployment insurance. I never had a claim. I never had anybody that we let go that qualified for unemployment insurance.
1: But at the individual or household level, it's easy to see why someone would be upset if they've been, say you got your house a decade ago. Well, home insurance a decade ago was likely half of what you're paying now. Like the average home insurance premium has increased almost three times more than inflation in the last decade.
0: Yeah. And the only thing you can do about that is hope that there are a bunch of people competing for it. And there are. So now they would argue that the way they do their risk profiles, one of the things that's been very costly for them, it's just a surge in natural disasters that we've had that have dramatically increased their claims and payouts to the point where they said, we can't even do business in those areas anymore. It's not viable. So that, but I get it, that aggravates someone who's not subject to that, right? Now, in Mississippi, it's hurricanes, it's tornadoes, and it's floods. Generally speaking, those are the natural disasters we have to contend with. But you know this as well as I do. There's all kinds of talks about having a wind pool and sort of high-risk type approaches to the insurance problem where people that live, certainly in the coastal areas, either can't afford the insurance or it's not even available. The insurers say we don't want any part of that. So That's a whole other subject that we could certainly talk about for hours. And on the C Spire text line, I assume this is with respect to the property taxes. This individual says, where are they going to make up the difference? Well, that's just it. There could be an option that would allow, and I've talked about this on the show before, that municipalities, counties even, to levy a local sales tax option without having to go to the voters for that, maybe, or certainly not requiring permission from the legislature to do that. You and I talked about that the other day, and I may have gotten it wrong. I think in Tupelo, you told us that it's a quarter point, right?
1: Yeah, it's 7.25 tax in Tupelo.
0: It's eight in Jackson. And I think those are the only two, and that excludes those who have implemented lodging and restaurant additional add-ons. Yeah, that's right. That's separate. But just the general sales tax that you pay. So that's honestly the way other states do it. They all have the additional layers. We don't in Mississippi. We pretty much, for the most part, we pay the flat 7% state sales tax, and 18.5% of that is diverted to cities, none to counties, none to school districts. That's why they rely on property taxes for their funding. So, but this is going to get a lot of robust debate, and I think it's good. It's just one of those taxes that you just don't like to pay. I agree. I don't like paying it either. It just feels, man, I keep paying this every year. I'm still in the same house. There are people who say, well, once you own your house, you shouldn't have to pay the government. And if you don't, the government shouldn't come seize your property, which is what they can do in accordance with state law. I get it. And there's some who say, those over 65 who get a little additional homestead exemption in Mississippi, but they shouldn't have to pay anything, which just means that everybody under 65 would have to pay more. That's the way that would work, unless the state, like I said, tries to backstop it and cover it. And I think we're headed to a point where they ain't going to have the money for that. That's what's going to happen. We're enjoying tidy surpluses right now, but I wouldn't expect that to last forever. The good news is our economy's strong, but we're phasing out our income tax, and that's going to relegate us to only having one main source of revenue, and that's sales taxes. So unless you get out there and spend more money, the state's not going to replace that loss of income tax revenue with sales taxes. Even with respect to economic growth, which we, of course, support, unless that translates into more spending by consumers generating sales taxes, that's not offsetting the income tax. It's the way that works. Now, I'd like to see us convert totally to a consumption tax model and get away from income taxes and property taxes, but I will share with you that I worked with my friend and our bassist, Representative Chuck Blackwell from Jones County. He and I went and paid a visit on the Department of Revenue, good folks there, out in the Clinton area of Mississippi. And we requested that some information from them, and they were kind enough to provide it for us. And it basically says, it provides in the analysis, the amount of ad valorem taxes collected on vehicles. Nobody likes to pay them dang car tags, and I'm with them. I don't like to pay that either. And so I just had the idea of...
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4: For the first time in 4 years, postseason baseball is back at Duty Noble Field. It is a significant milestone for the Mississippi State program in its first season with Brian O'Connor at the helm. But it's also a dream come true for a number of state's players. Some that have spent their entire careers wearing the maroon and white, and others that joined the Diamond Dogs with this very goal in mind. As exciting as all of it is only the first step on a road that MSU players and fans hope leads all the way to Omaha. It's Mississippi State and Lipscomb to open the Starkville Regional here at Duty Noble Field. Hi there, Hail State, with the godfather of Southeastern Conference Baseball, Coach Ron Polk. I'm Neil Price. Thanks for joining us here in the Jim Ellis Broadcast Suite. Coach, there is nothing like postseason baseball in this ballpark. What makes this place so special at this time of year?
5: Our fans are the best. I mean, last 25 games in the history of college baseball in regard to crowd, we got all 25 now. That was announced a couple of months ago. That's a great proud thing that we have at Mississippi State. Our fans are supportive. They love postseason ball. We used to have SEC tournaments here. We've had a lot of regionals, a lot of super regionals. And it's amazing we have a matchup today with a team that we've already played in a pitcher that we've already faced. That generally doesn't happen, but that's what it's all about. We welcome Lipscomb here. Jeff Forian's been with him for 20 years, a good friend of mine and a very good coach. And so, yeah, it's postseason, and you don't know who you're going to match up with. Some of these teams have that number one guy, and they have one guy in the bullpen. They can knock off a team that's supposed to win, but there's no such thing as supposed to win in regional play.
4: When you look at all the things going on around the regional, the excitement, obviously, the fan support, that could be a huge advantage for State as the host, but you still have to win the games. When you were coaching and you were hosting these regionals, how'd you keep your guys in the present and not let them get wrapped up in everything on the outside?
5: We didn't talk to them about it. That's why we didn't say, hey, we're going to have a record crowd here today. And unfortunately, during the middle part of our season, we didn't play very well at home in two SEC series in a row, 0-6, and I think our guys were trying to please the crowd, because understand, we got a lot of players who have not been in NCAA play, a lot of players who have not played in front of big crowds, and I think they wanted to do too much, and you know, do too much sometimes in baseball, you're not going to succeed very well, especially throwing strikes, and especially putting the ball in play, and we just didn't play very well during that time. But we're going to have a great crowd here today, even though it's a Friday ball game at 1 o'clock, and our kids just need to relax and have fun, and understand that it's still a game, but to some of these kids with all their pass lists and tickets and their families in town and all those that thing, it's tough to just relax and play the game knowing that we're trying to get to Omaha, Nebraska once again.
4: Well, and you mentioned it. It's a familiar opponent. State and Lipscomb are about to play for the fourth time this season. It'll be the second time that the Diamond Dogs hitters have seen Alexander Genus, the starting pitcher for Lipscomb today, but that doesn't always mean that you're going to have the same kind of success. So State's got to come out here and treat it like a brand new ball game, right?
5: Treat it like a brand new ball game. It's amazing looking at the information that we're playing, you know, potentially Cincinnati and Louisiana Lafayette and Lipscomb, and we've played them 9 times in regionals. We're 9-0. That's scary, okay?
4: You want to keep that on your side is what you're implying there, right?
5: Yeah, and 9-0 with those 3 teams, but not going to be easy. Last time we played them, the first 2 games with Lipscomb were close, and then we blew them out pretty good in the 3rd game. So I think the whole key today is get Linus out. We don't want to get to their closer because he's nasty, but we get to the bullpen, we have a chance to score some runs. But right now we need to get a good performance out of Duke, and he pitched well against them last time.
4: Yeah, Duke Stone will go today for Mississippi State as the Bulldogs take on Lipscomb in Game 1 of the NCAA Starkville Regional. All of our stolen bases today are brought to you by Wade Incorporated, Mississippi's number one John Deere dealer. Remember, nothing runs like a deer, but a Bulldog. As we get closer to first pitch, Coach Polk will preview the pitching matchup, and I'll pass along the starting lineups. Plus, Daniel Wilson will tell you what else is happening at other regional sites. Up next, though, I'll visit with Mississippi State pitcher Ryan McPherson, continuing to work his way back after a 7-week layoff. Glad to have you with us. It's an overcast Friday afternoon for State and Lipscomb. 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
4: Hi again, everybody. With Coach Ron Polk, I'm Neil Price. Glad to have you with us here at Duty Noble Field as Mississippi State opens the Starkville Regional against the Lipscomb Bisons. Lipscomb comes into the postseason at 29-24, champions of the Atlantic Sun Conference Tournament. Mississippi State enters at 40-17, and the Bulldogs the recipient of an at-large bid to this year's tournament, the number 14 national seed. 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Mississippi Blood Services, helping to save lives for the past 40 years. Since his return from dealing with forearm tightness in his right arm, Ryan McPherson has made a pair of starts for Mississippi State. He's getting stronger by the day, and Coach Brian O'Connor hopes he can be a factor in the postseason for the Bulldogs. I caught up with Ryan outside the clubhouse earlier today, and I asked him how he felt heading into this weekend.
15: So you had a couple starts under your belt now, working your way back. How you feel?
16: I feel good. 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I think the first couple starts, you know, I'm just getting back into things, you know. Well, it wasn't the exact result that I wanted, but, you know, I think that I'm

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1: Now I'm starting to feel back to normal.
2: Well, and you mentioned the two starts, and even though the result wasn't what you wanted, how important were those steps just in the process to get you to where you are now?
1: I mean, those are huge steps. I mean, I'd rather have those steps during the season where we, you know, the end goal was to get us a regional host, and we got it. You know, I'd rather have those steps happen during the season where we already got where we need to be than have it be in regionals and super regionals when we need me to be at my full shape.
2: What's it like working your way back? I know you've done simulated games, simulated innings. You've been in a scrimmage here in the last week. Obviously, the two starts. How do all those things compare? I'm guessing being out there in a real game, there's no substitute for that, is there?
1: No substitute at all. You can't, like, imitate the adrenaline. You can't imitate the competitiveness. You know, like, when I'm in bullpen, my hardest throw is, like, 91 miles per hour. In scrimmage, my hardest throw is, like, maybe 94, 95 max. So, you know, in game, it's just, like, a completely different new element. More stress on the body, so your body takes longer to recover. It's just And just the competitiveness, like the awareness of the strike zone and just being into it mentally is just, it's a big difference.
2: Well, it's great to see you back out there. Now let's talk about the immediate future here. What has it meant to this team to be back in this ballpark, being in a regional for the second straight year for a guy like you, but to play here for the first time? What's that mean?
1: I mean, it's unbelievable. I've only had, like, talks with my old teammates like Carson Ligon, and just the he's been in regionals before, never got to host one, and just the amount of, like, just, like, advantage that we have when, like, hosting a regional with all the fans behind us, like, it's just an unbelievable feeling, you know? I mean, there's nothing like it, and I know no other team has felt anything like it, so I hope that we put the pressure on early and keep it going.
2: You are one of the few people who can talk about walking out onto this field on a Friday night and knowing what that atmosphere is like, and I can only imagine it'll be elevated in some way over the course of this weekend, but what's that feeling like for somebody who's never experienced that, to walk out there and all those people are behind you?
1: Yeah, I mean, it really is just goosebumps. Every time we hear the Sweet Dreams song, you know, you just get straight goosebumps right away. It's an unbelievable feeling, just feeling like you're on top of the world, but also just, like, having, like, the confidence to do what you're going to do because you have everyone behind you supporting you. It's just an unreal feeling.
2: Yeah, and obviously the goal is for you to be a big part of this at some point this weekend. What would it mean to you to go out there and put together something meaningful to help this team?
1: It's unbelievable. You know, I really want to do amazing for this team. I want to do amazing for all my friends on this team and for the fans. You know, we always talk about it. We need to not be selfish and just put everything on the line for each other, the people next to us, not for the person you are.
2: Ryan, appreciate the time. I'm glad to have you back. Good luck this weekend.
1: Of course. Thank you so much.
3: 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It is State and Lipscomb to open the Starkville Regional here at the Dude. 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
6: Counting down to Mississippi State and Lipscomb to kick off the Starkville Regional here at Duty Noble Field. With Coach Ron Polk, I'm Neil Price. Time to get a look at our pitching matchup brought to you by Bracken Construction, the contractor of choice since 1956. Today it's left-hander Alex Genus for Lipscomb. He is 6-4 with a 5.40 ERA. Against right-hander Duke Stone for Mississippi State, 6-3 with a 5.69 earned run average. Coach, tell me a little bit about these two.
7: Well, we've seen Alexander Linus last time we faced him here, middle part of the season, and we got three earned runs off him and five innings pitched, but he's been very successful for them. Mixed pitcher, I mean, he got four pitches. We got a fastball, curveball, slider, and changeup. Left-handed, 6 foot, 190 from Pembroke Pines, Florida. Went to Nicholls State and transferred from over Southeastern, but what he is a guy that can kind of go through the lineup and maybe at the second time around does not do so well because he's basically has nothing that really alarms you. He's 88-92 on the mound from the front with a fastball, curveball, slider, and changeup are okay, but the command is just okay also. He just pitches very effectively if the hitters don't have much patience because he's not gonna do anything but mix pitchers. That's what he does. And so we got Duke Stone, our hard-throwing right-hander from Eufaula, Georgia, and his numbers. In fact, let me give you Linus's numbers right quick here so we can get that off. He's 5.40 ERA. He's 6-4. This will be a 16 start. 75 innings pitched, giving up 74 hits, 31 walks, 61 Ks, 261 batting average against. And we got Duke Stone, who a big old strong kid again from Eufaula, Georgia, and his numbers are 5.09 ERA, 5.69. Excuse me, 6-3 record. This will be his 15 start. 68 innings pitched, 80 hits, 46 runs given up, 43 earned, 26 walks, 92 strikeouts, and 293, which means we all know he's a firearm. Command sometimes is not great. Secondary pitches can be erratic at times, but if he's on, he'll miss some bats.
6: 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That's life with Alpha Insurance. Of course, today is the opening day of the NCAA tournament. There are 16 regional sites, some of which already underway. And for a look at our out-of-town scoreboard, we say hello to Daniel Wilson. Daniel?
8: Hello, Neil. This is Daniel Wilson inside the Learfield Network studio with an NCAA tournament scoreboard update. And we begin in Athens, Georgia. Bottom of the sixth inning, Liberty leading Boston College 2-1 with the Eagles at the bat with two away. Top of the sixth inning in Morgantown's 3-2 matchup between Wake Forest and Kentucky. Demon Deacons leading in that one 3-1 with the Wildcats having a runner on first base. Nobody out in that inning. Now over to Chapel Hill, North Carolina. The 3-2 matchup there between number 23 Tennessee and East Carolina. It is a 1-1 stalemate with the Pirates at the bat. Meanwhile, in Atlanta, Illinois, Chicago got out to an early 2-0 advantage, but have since flamed out, pardon the pun. It's number 2 Georgia Tech leading the Flames 17-3, but the Flames do have runners on first and second in the top of the fifth inning. Over in Hattiesburg, the 1-4 matchup, Little Rock looking to upset number 7 Ole Miss with a 1-0 advantage, but the Golden Eagles are at bat in the bottom of the third. Meanwhile, in the top of the third in Lawrence, it is number 13 Kansas leading Northeastern 3-1. Meanwhile, in Austin, Texas leads Holy Cross 2-0, bottom three. In Gainesville, bottom three as well, it is a 1-0 advantage for Florida over Rider in the 1-4 matchup. And in the 1-4 matchup in Auburn, Milwaukee looking to upset the fifth-ranked Tigers. Panthers currently lead 6-0. When we come back, Neil will have the starting lineup for you. And the countdown to first pitch from Duty Noble Field continues after this. 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
8: Daniel Wilson back inside at the Learfield Network studio with a little more scores to update on, including some that have yet to begin. And we're going to start with the next game on the docket, joining Mississippi State and Lipscomb. It's over in Tuscaloosa. It's the 2-3 matchup between number 19 Oklahoma State and USC Upstate. Coming up at the top of the next hour at 2 p.m., Tallahassee opens its regional at home against the Johnnies, a.k.a. the Red Storm of St. John's. Joining them, UCLA at home against St. Mary's in the Los Angeles regional. And number 8, Oregon State, taking on Washington State in the Eugene regional in the 2-3 matchup in that one. Again, rankings by according to D1Baseball.com. Meanwhile, College Station opens its regional against Lamar at 3 p.m. And joining them in Lincoln, it's the 20th-ranked Cornhuskers of Nebraska taking on the Jackrabbits of South Dakota State. Oklahoma scheduled to have first pitch in Atlanta against the Citadel at 4 p.m. And actually now we're going to send it back to Duty Noble and the starting lineup between Mississippi State and Lipscomb. Neil?
6: All right, Daniel, thank you. If you're ready, here are the starting lineups for today's game presented by Farm Families of Mississippi. Farm Families of Mississippi, our farm, your life. Lipscomb is the visiting team, the number 4 seed in this region, 29-24 this season. Here is a look at Jeff Forehand's lineup card. He'll have three right-handers at the top, center fielder Hudson Miles leading off, followed by right fielder Aaron Stelaganis and Cam Pruitt at third base in the number 3 position. The only left-hander in the Lipscomb lineup today hits cleanup. That is left fielder Jordan Thomas. Kai Holm kicks off 5 straight right-handers at the bottom of the order. He's in the 5 spot at short. DH Blake Carter will hit 6th. Damian Canale Jr. at first base batting 7th. Cole Pippinger is the second baseman. He's in the 8th spot. And catcher Alejandro Ladero rounds out the lineup for the Bisons. On the mound for Lipscomb today, it's Alexander Genus, 6-4 with a 5.40 ERA. He is a left-hander. Again, for Lipscomb, 1, 2, and 3. Miles, Stelaganis, and Pruitt, 4, 5, and 6. Thomas, Holm, and Carter, 7, 8, 9. Canale Jr., Pippinger, and Ladero, and Genus pitching. Mississippi State is 40-17 on the season, coached by Brian O'Connor in his first year. And here's a look at his lineup card for the Starkville Regional opener. Switch hitting second baseman Garrick Fry is in the leadoff spot. Then it's left-handed third baseman Ace Reese. DH Noah Sullivan will bat third. Left-handed right fielder Jacob Parker is the cleanup hitter. Venus Valencius in left field in the 5 spot. Reed Stallman, a left-hander at first base, will bat 6th. Right-hander Ryder Woodson leads off the lower third, then catcher Kevin Maluski and center fielder Bryce Chance rounds out the lineup for State. On the mound for the Bulldogs today, right-hander Duke Stone, 6-3 with a 5.69 earned run average. Again for Mississippi State, 1, 2, and 3, Fry, Reese, and Sullivan, 4, 5, and 6, Parker, Valencius, and Stallman, 7, 8, 9, Woodson, Maluski, and Chance, and Stone pitching. Those are the starting lineups, and the table is set for game one of this Starkville Regional. Sun has started to peek out from behind the clouds here. We've got a bright blue sky hanging over most of the ballpark right now. Some white clouds out behind the outfield fence. Few gray ones mixed in hanging over the fence in right and in left, but should be a nice afternoon to start the postseason here at Duty Noble Field. Stay tuned. First pitch is coming up next. This is Mississippi State Baseball from Learfield.
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6: Following a four-year absence, an NCAA regional has returned to Duty Noble Field. While Coach Brian O'Connor has praised State's team for earning the right to play on its home field, he says the time for celebration is over. Now the Diamond Dogs have to go out and win games. A win is the objective today when Mississippi State faces Lipscomb in the opening round of the Starkville Regional. Before we get things underway, let's pause 10 seconds for station identification. 10 seconds for a station ID. This is Bulldogs Baseball.
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6: With Coach Ron Polk, I'm Neil Price. Glad to have you with us. Crowd continues to file in here for this Starkville Regional opener, but it's going to be a good crowd to see game one of this tournament. Mississippi State, Lipscomb, Cincinnati, and Louisiana rounding out the field here in Starkville. And Coach Polk, it's always an exciting time of year. Everyone's hopeful on day one of the NCAA tournament. Everybody has the same goal in mind, and these two teams have had their shares of ups and downs, but both coming into the NCAA tournament playing some of their best baseball.
7: I think everybody's excited to have a tournament here, a regional. This is the 43rd NCAA appearance we made, but it seems like forever since we've been here. But now we're here, and last 2 years we had to go to Charlottesville, Virginia to play Virginia's tournament, and then we went to Florida State last year and didn't fare real well, but this is an opportunity for these kids, and we're excited about it, to show the home fans we deserve to be here.
6: Mississippi State takes the field in those maroon 85 pullovers with white letters and numbers, white baseball pants, maroon hats, maroon bills with the white M over S on the front of the lids today. They will face a Lipscomb team in white with purple pinstripes, purple letters trimmed in gold, Lipscomb in script across the chest, purple hats, purple bills, and a gold L on the front of those caps. And we mentioned it, a common opponent. That doesn't happen often in the NCAA, certainly not in the regional round, but State and Lipscomb about to play for the fourth time this season. The Diamond Dogs swept the Bisons here in early March, the very early stages of the season. Duke Stone at that time, Coach Polk, came out of the bullpen in the final game of that series, a game that State won 26-0. He's the starter today. What does he need to do to have success against this lineup?
7: Use his velocity and just pound the strike zone. We don't need anybody on base via walks, and make sure his secondary pitches are used properly. But, you know, he's very capable of really neutralizing a pretty good hitting ball club. But I think there's over 307 or 8 NCAA 1 teams, and so the chances of playing somebody in a regional that you already played is somewhat minimal.
6: Well, this is a Lipscomb team that certainly has earned the right to be here. Not only did they make their way through the Atlantic Sun Tournament field to take that league's automatic bid, in their trip through the conference in the regular season, they only dropped 2 weekend series against conference opponents, so played very, very well in a good league.
7: Yeah, the games we played early, we had a close game. The first two, not close, but close. The third game, you know, we got into their bullpen pretty good and had a run-roll game, but that's what happens. There's somewhat what you can technically describe as a mid-major, but everybody is a major when you have a pretty good pitcher on the mound, and they like this young man. He's a transfer from 2 different schools. He's a senior. He's been around the pike a little bit in regard to college pitching, so he's hoping, I'm sure, and his staff is hoping that they're going to be able to neutralize their offense a little bit. But let's see how Duke does in the first inning. You got to pound the strike zone.
6: This baseball season, all first innings are brought to you by Bank First, a better way to bank. Hudson Miles, right-handed hitting center fielder, checks in for Lipscomb as we get this one underway. Duke Stone, the right-hander on the mound for Mississippi State, will work from just inside the first base side of the mound. Home plate umpire is Brian Miller. He is also the crew chief. Matt Cain, Chris Gonzalez, and Greg Charles round out our umpiring crew. Here comes the first pitch of the game. It's swung on and grounded to short. To his right, it's Ryder Woodson. He scoops it up and throws over to Stallman, and there's one away.
7: Yeah, thankfully for swinging at the first pitch, it was not a well-hit ball. That was not an easy play for Ryder because he had to come around the ball in the sixth hole and threw the ball accurately to first base. But the first 5 hitters, Neil, all hitting 300.
6: Including Aaron Stelaganis hitting 309. Another right-hander, again, 8 of the 9 for Lipscomb that will come to the plate today are right-handed hitters. Here's the pitch to Stelaganis, and he takes a fastball upstairs from Duke Stone. That is ball one. Stelaganis with 8 doubles, a triple, and 3 homers this year. It's not a Lipscomb team that runs it out of the ballpark with any frequency. A breaking ball drops in on the inner third for a called strike. 1-1 on Aaron Stelaganis.
7: Leading hitter for home runs is a cleanup guy, Jordan Thomas, with 10. The rest of them are single digits.
6: 1-1 in this battle of right-handers. Stone delivers. Fastball catches the outside third at 92. That is strike 2, and it's 1-2 on Aaron Stelaganis.
7: Yeah, Duke can get it up to 94, 95, but I think his command is so much better, 91, 92.
6: 1-2. Here it is from Stone, and Stelaganis lays off a 92-mile-an-hour fastball above the top of the zone. That'll even the count, 2-2.
7: Our scoreboard in right field's all blue now. Has it always been blue?
6: No. That's what happens when the NC2A shows up.
7: What is it used to be? It's all blue.
6: Here's the break even to Stelaganis. Stone wanted strike 3. Just missed the outside edge with another heater, and the count's full. 3-2 on Aaron Stelaganis. Just underway. No score here in the top of the first inning with Lipscomb batting. Stone winds up, and he pitches, and he strikes him out. A fastball again. This time he caught that inside third, and Stelaganis is down looking for the second out.
7: Yeah, a young man who takes a pitch before that could have gone either way, they better be swinging the next pitch because the umpire is not going to give you 2 breaks.
6: All of our strikeouts are brought to you by Hancock Whitney. Duke Stone's 93rd of the year. He was 16th in the SEC in strikeouts during the regular season, 70th nationally in that category. Time has been called. Third base umpire Greg Charles going out to talk with Stone and patting on the umpire, that is, patting on his left wrist, warning Duke Stone, who went to his brow to wipe sweat on a very humid Friday, making sure that Duke does not use his hand or that wrist or hand area to try and gain an advantage.
7: I think the third base umpire is getting some TV time here, Neil. Picky.
6: So the bases are empty with two out. No score in the game. And here is Cam Pruitt, the third baseman, one of the leaders on this team. And he sends one toward the gap in right center field. Parker on his horse. Won't get to this one from right. Plays it off the wall. He'll sling it in behind the right side. And Pruitt has a two-out double for Lipscomb.
7: Yeah, I got a pitch up. First pitch up to this young man. Three-hole hitter. You got a three-hole hitter. He can swing the bat a little bit. Got to keep the ball down a little bit.
6: Pruitt, an emotional leader on this team, asked about coming to Starkville and trying to beat Mississippi State on its home field. He said earlier this week, why not us? And has given Lipscomb a spark here with two outs, delivering his fifth double of the season. So now the cleanup hitter, Jordan Thomas, and Coach Polk told you a moment ago, leading home run hitter on this team with 10 on the season. And he takes the ball outside, ball one.
7: Probably going to use more secondary pitches against this home run hitter. He can't just go hit fastball.
6: Runner at second with two out. No score in the game here in the top of the first. Stone delivers to Thomas, the only lefty in the lineup. A breaking ball lands over the inside third. It's a called strike, and it's 1-1.
7: Yeah, too early in the game to be pitching around anybody.
6: Thomas has 11 doubles and a triple to go with those 10 home runs in the cleanup spot. Here's the pitch, a swing and a miss. Slider dove below the barrel on the inside third. It's 1-2.
7: Couldn't throw a slider any better than that one right there. On your hands down.
6: One ball, two strikes. That's the count on Jordan Thomas. With Duke Stone trying to get off a scoreless first, here it comes from the right-hander. A check swing on a pitch near the top of the zone. It misses high. And the count's 2-2. Infield playing back all the way around for Mississippi State. The shortstop, Ryder Woodson, cheating up the middle, so the left side of the infield is open here. The pitch in the air and foul over Mississippi State's third base dugout. Still 2-2 on Jordan Thomas.
7: Hey, got to be careful on this pitch right here with a home run hitter. Just got to make sure you keep the ball down. The wind's not a factor. In fact, it might be blowing in just a little bit into the hitter's face from right field.
6: Well, those flags are moving in for sure. Two balls and two strikes with a runner at second. Stone sets in the stretch. And he comes home on 2-2 and brushes him away with a fastball inside. So the count is full, 3-2 on Jordan Thomas.
7: Yeah, pitch counts were pretty good until the fourth hitter.
6: Got Miles to ground out to short on the first pitch of the game, then struck out Stelleganis on a 3-2 pitch. Pruitt doubled to right center on the only pitch that he saw. 3-2 on Thomas. Here it is to the lefty. A bouncing ball behind first. A diving stab on the second hop by Stallman. He will underhand to the pitcher covering, and that will end the top half of the first inning. Lipscomb leaves the runner at second base. Lipscomb nothing. State coming up here in the bottom of the first. This is Mississippi State Baseball from Learfield.
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6: No score as we head to the bottom of the first inning here at Duty Noble Field. Lipscomb couldn't do anything with a two-out double in its first trip to the plate. And now Mississippi State will send up Garrick Fry, Ace Reese, and Noah Sullivan to face Alexander Genus, a left-hander who is 6-4 this year with a 5.40 ERA. His coach, Jeff Forehand, said that his start at Mississippi State back in early March served as a turning point for him. He wasn't getting very deep into his starts, but in the back half of the season, Coach Polk, this is a guy who's been able to get into the 6th, 7th, and in his last outing in the Atlantic Sun Tournament, even the 8th inning. As a coach, you love to see that kind of longevity from your arms.
7: Well, if you have a left-hander who's a four-pitch mix and get all four pitches over the plate, you don't have to have great velocity or great depth on the breaking ball. You can just basically challenge hitters, and they're not sure what you're going to pitch. So this is a four-pitch mix guy. None of it dazzles you at all, but he can pitch.
6: So here is Garrick Fry, State switch hitting second baseman. He will bat right-handed against Alexander Genus. And with the crowd clapping along to Alabama's Mountain Music, Fry's walk-up song, Genus takes his glove hand, his right hand, and covers his ear to try and hear the pitch comm from the first base dugout. He'll work off the third base side of the mound. Here's Alexander Genus' first pitch of the game, and it's a strike on the inside corner.
7: Not surprised to see a breaking ball the first pitch.
6: Crowd getting into it early here today. It is a full house on a Friday afternoon. Here comes the 0-1. There is strike two. He comes back with a slider. 0-2 on Garrick Fry, who's had the bat on his shoulder for the first two pitches from this lefty. Fry hitting .329 coming into the NCAA tournament with 12 doubles, 2 triples, and 9 home runs. The 0-2 could not check his swing on a pitch off the outside corner, and Fry is down on 3 pitches.
7: That's on a breaking ball or slider and an arm side fastball, and normally Gary can do a better job of taking a pitch, but that went just a little bit over the front of the plate. Yeah, I'm looking at the replay. It's definitely a swing and miss. Not a bad pitch.
6: So one away for Mississippi State. Base is clear, and here is Ace Reese, the left-handed third baseman, to set up our first lefty-lefty matchup today. And Ace looks at a ball high and in from Genus for ball one.
7: We all know, don't we, that Ace not going to see too many fastballs?
6: Wouldn't think. Lipscomb's defense adjusts to move 3 infielders on the right side of second base. A swing and a miss at a slider. And it's 1-1 on Ace Reese. Holm, the shortstop, sliding over on the right side of second base. That's moved second baseman Cole Pippinger into the hole. And Damian Keneally, the first baseman, on top of the line behind the bag. Cam Pruitt, the third baseman, the only infielder on the left side for Lipscomb. He is shaded into the hole from third. Outfield plays deep against Reese. One ball and one strike in this battle of left-handers. Genus winds up and fires. Reese with a line drive back up the middle. That'll fall in shallow center for State's first hit.
7: Got a change up, and he's put a good swing on it.
6: So Ace Reese delivers the first hit of the postseason for Mississippi State. And he's at first with one out for Noah Sullivan. Sullivan's in his second season here in Starkville after transferring from USC Upstate, hitting .348 in his final go-around with the Diamond Dogs. Here's the pitch to the right-hander, and a high breaking ball lands to top of the zone for strike one. Sullivan with 10 doubles and 12 homers, 45 driven in this season.
7: Not too many empty seats now.
6: Here comes the 0-1, a big miss away with a changeup. One ball and one strike on Sullivan.
7: Well, the students are gone, but we got a pretty good student section.
6: They opened the gates up at the start of Lipscomb's batting practice today, and folks were running as fast as they could to find spots on the berm. Here's a high fly ball into deep left center field. Ballpark will hold it. Hudson Miles, the center fielder, sprinting to his right. He'll run underneath it to make the catch just shy of the track in the left center field alley. And there are two away.
7: Yeah, if the wind was blowing out, they might have found a little real estate out there, but it had too much hang time.
6: So a pair of outs around a Reese single. Ace still at first base in a scoreless game. And here is Jacob Parker, one of five finalists for Baseball America's Freshman of the Year Award. A left-hander and a swing and a miss at a breaking ball. That's strike one.
7: This is another young man's not going to see too many fastballs, especially with a runner on.
6: Jacob hitting .315 this season. 13 home runs in his rookie year. 51 batted in. Takes a slider for a strike. And he's in an 0-2 hole against Alexander Genus, bidding for a scoreless first inning here. Left on left with Reese at first and two outs. There goes Reese. Here's the pitch. A ground ball to second base. To his left, Pippinger takes it on a short hop. He'll throw to Keneally, and that will end the opening frame. Both teams get a base runner in the first, but both leave a man on base. We head to the second. No score between State and Lipscomb. This is Mississippi State Baseball from Learfield.
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6: We played an inning here in Starkville. No score between Mississippi State and Lipscomb. The Bisons will bat in the second with Kai Holm, the number five hitter, to lead things off against Duke Stone. With Coach Ron Polk, I'm Neil Price. Glad to have you with us. Full house on hand for opening day of the regional. Another game later tonight featuring the 2 and 3 seeds in this region. Cincinnati, the number 2 coming out of the Big 12. And Louisiana, the number 3 out of the Sun Belt. They just went through a grueling Sun Belt tournament to find an at-large bid into the field this year. Here's Kai Holm hitting .302 this season. Everyday shortstop for Jeff Forehand's Lipscomb Bisons. Facing Duke Stone, working off the first base side of the mound. The right-hander fires, and there's an overhand fastball that catches the outside corner for a called strike. Nothing and one. Duke Stone came in for mop-up duty in a lopsided win against Lipscomb to close out that series between these two teams back in early March. Fires a slider for a strike over the outside third. It's 0-2. State won the finale 26-0. And in that game, four perfect innings from Duke Stone. Here's the pitch. 0-2, down and away with a slider. One ball and two strikes. Matter of fact, State's pitching staff only gave up one hit in that final game against Lipscomb on that Sunday. Game that Jeff Forehand, the Bisons coach, called a wake-up call for his team, and they started to turn things around in a major way as they headed into conference play in the A-Sun. Here's the pitch, a swing, and a miss. Holm fans at a slider, and it's the second Hancock-Whitney strikeout for Duke Stone today.
7: Yeah, Duke gets ahead. He can use that hard slider against the right hand, is what he just did as a chase pitch, and it was very successful, very well located, and had a lot of bite to it, so that was a good one by Duke.
6: So one away in Lipscomb's half of the second. No score in the top of the second inning. And here is Blake Carter, right-handed hitting DH. And he takes a slider for a strike, nothing and one. Stone earned the win in that lopsided affair on that Sunday back in early March. A swing and a miss. That's a changeup from Duke.
7: Encouraging, his secondary pitches have a little bit of bite to them.
6: 0-2 on Blake Carter. hitting 245 coming into the tournament with six doubles and four home runs. Here it comes, a swing and a miss. Gets away from Maluski behind the plate. He'll block it in front, throws down to first, and it's back-to-back strikeouts for Duke Stone.
7: Yeah, the top five are all 300 hitters. After that, it drops to 245, 264, 227, 267. So they're going to get most of the production out of the top of the lineup.
6: Three early Hancock-Whitney strikeouts for Duke Stone in an inning and two-thirds. And here is Damian Keneally Jr., the first baseman, number seven hitter, batting 264 this year. He takes a breaking ball for strike one. And, Coach, to your point, that breaking pitch with a lot of bite from Duke Stone.
7: Yeah, it's off to a good start here. This kid's a Polk State Junior College. There's four Polk State kids on this ball club, so I kind of like Lipscomb a little bit.
6: Here's the 0-1. A swing and a miss. Comes back with a hard slider there. 0-2 on Damian Keneally. You told me it was very nice of the people in Florida to name a school after you.
7: And I've been at that stadium recruiting early in my coaching career. They won't have a statue down there for me.
6: Base is empty with two outs. No score here in the top of the second. The 0-2 is swung out and fouled off the mitt of Kevin Maluski behind home. And Keneally stays alive. Good to see Kevin Maluski back behind the plate for Mississippi State today after he missed final game and a half of the regular season, did not play in State's two games in the SEC tournament, working his way back from what we found out was a concussion. Took a foul ball off the mask at Texas A&M and never was quite the same midway through game two. Another 0-2 to Keneally, and he takes a breaking ball outside. One ball, two strikes.
7: A lot of people need to put a mask on sometime and have a 94-mile-per-hour fastball be fouled back into your head. You say, well, you got the mask on. They have springs in them now, but that one wore him out.
6: One ball and two strikes. Here's the pitch. Fastball outside from Stone. And the count's even. 2-2 to Damian Keneally Jr.
7: I'm going to keep the pitch counts down now.
6: Scoreless in the top half of the second inning. Base is clear for Lipscomb. The 2-2 in the air, lazy fly into center. Bryce Chance angling back and to his left. He'll reach up and make the grab, and it's a 1-2-3 frame for Duke Stone. Middle of the second, no score between State and Lipscomb. This is Mississippi State Baseball from Learfield.
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6: We head to the bottom of the second inning here at Duty Noble Field. Beautiful Friday afternoon. It was overcast and humid during batting practice for these two teams today, but the sun is out now in the early innings of game one of this regional. Some white puffy clouds hanging overhead, a lot of them bunched out behind the outfield fence all the way around from foul pole to foul pole, but it has turned into a nice day. There is a threat of rain this weekend, maybe a little bit of rain later tonight, but off to a good start weather-wise here in game one so far.
7: Yeah, early in the week when I looked at the long-range weather, I said we're going to have a tough time this weekend, but I think it's backed off a lot.
6: Venus Valencias, in his first and only season with the Diamond Dogs, lead things off in the five-hole here in the second against Alexander Genus, the Lipscomb left-hander, and he fires a fastball for a strike at the top of the zone. Nothing and one on Vitas Valencias, hitting 363 this year, playing in just his 34th game. He's platooned out in left field with a couple other players. A high lazy fly, drifting foul down the right field line. That's going to find the berm in the right field corner. And Vitas Valencias is in an 0-2 hole.
7: Yeah, all year we've had five really good outfielders, and some guys had to bide their time a little bit. This young man has done that with great expectation. If we get in the lineup, he would help us.
6: 0-2 on Valencias. Here it is from Genus. High and foul, and that'll drift over Lipscomb's first base dugout and get up into the upper level of seats. I think that bounced off a table, maybe between some French fries and a soft drink, and into the hands of a fan in one of the premium spaces. 0-2. Base is clear as Valencias leads off the bottom of the second. Genus pitches, and he misses high with a fastball. One ball and two strikes. Vitas Valencias has played left field. So has Bryce Chance, Blake Beavis, James Nunnally. They've all made appearances out there. Here's the 1-2, a big miss up and away with a changeup. 2-2 now on Vitas Valencias. Vitas had a big SEC tournament against Missouri, became the first player in the history of the tournament to hit multiple home runs in the same inning. Here's the 2-2. In the air, a flare hooking toward the corner in right. Stelaganis, the right fielder on the move, goes two steps onto the track and makes the catch in the corner for out number one.
7: Yeah, Venus a little late in the fastballs that first time at bat.
6: So one away for State to start the bottom of the second. That'll bring up Reed Stallman, the left-handed hitting first baseman. No score in the game here in the bottom of the second inning. Stallman in his second season here in Starkville after coming over from Campbell, hitting 309. Takes a breaking ball down and away. One ball, no strikes. Alexander Genus has been dubbed the workhorse of this Lipscomb staff. 15 starts today is number 16. He by far leads the team in that category. Here's a line drive at second. Leaping Pippinger picks it out of the air. A step on the grass in short right. And there are two down.
7: I thought off the bat it had a chance to be caught, but it looked like it was carrying pretty good. But this young man got up in the air on the backhand side and made a nice play.
6: Alexander Genus also leads the Lipscomb staff in innings pitched this season. 76 and two-thirds with two outs under his belt here in the second. Base is clear for Ryder Woodson, and the right-handed hitting shortstop wasting no time, taking a cut at a fastball and fouling it midway up the screen behind home for strike one. Gina's trying to hang up another zero here in the second. Working off the third base side of the mound, he winds up and he pitches, and another foul ball back, another fastball, and Woodson sends this one halfway up the screen behind home. He's in a two-strike hole.
7: Yeah, we're not swinging and missing too much. It's just a matter of not barreling anything up yet or still early in the ballgame.
6: Just one strikeout for State inside of its first two trips to the plate. 0-2 on Ryder Woodson. Genus delivers and misses away. Ball one. One ball and two strikes on Ryder Woodson. Lipscomb's infield playing back all the way around with the bases clear. Outfield playing straight up on this sunny Friday afternoon. Here's the 1-2. A big miss away. That's a breaking ball that never broke. Winds up a third of the way up the screen behind home, and it's 2-2 to Woodson.
7: If Ryder was hitting left-handed, he might have had a headshot right there.
6: So Genus goes back behind the mound, picks up the rosin bagging, and it is humid today. I would imagine those palms are sweating. Here's the 2-2. Get high and foul behind the screen. That'll land on the roof of Polk Dement Stadium. And it's 2-2.
7: I've been here many times when these regionals start getting very warm as you get to June, especially for the afternoon games.
6: It is that time of year here in Northeast Mississippi. 2-2, the count on Ryder Woodson. Here's the pitch to the right-hander, a swing and a miss. So Alexander Genus gets the side in order here in the bottom of the second inning. We are on to the third in a scoreless game. This is Mississippi State Baseball from Learfield.
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0: through two in game one of the NCAA regional here in Starkville between Mississippi State and Lipscomb. No score between these two teams. With Coach Ron Polk, I'm Neil Price. Glad to have you along today. Mississippi-owned Country Pleasin' has been proudly serving their award-winning sausage, bringing families together for over 50 years. Whether you're in the left field lounge cheering on the Bulldogs or you're cooking at home, remember Country Pleasin' Sausage, official sausage of Mississippi State Baseball. For Lipscomb, it'll be Cole Pippinger in the eighth spot to face Duke Stone to start the third. Duke got the side in order with help from a pair of strikeouts back in the second. He has three Hancock Whitney strikeouts in two innings today. Works off the first base side of the mound as he fires to Pippinger, and the right-hander takes a slider on the outside third for strike one.
1: Yeah, hitter's a freshman right now, and that's an experience for him to play in front of such a big crowd.
0: Pippinger hitting .227 for the year. Here's the pitch, a swing and a miss. 0-2. Duke Stone making his first Friday start of the season for Mississippi State. He has been in the starting rotation for the bulk of the year. Here's the 0-2, down and away. One ball and two strikes, but Brian O'Connor and Justin Parker elected to use him as the game one starter today, thought he was the better matchup against a right-hand dominant lineup for Lipscomb. One ball and two strikes. Here it comes. A check swing ground ball turns foul wide of first. Still 1-2 on Pippinger. And I think the biggest thing he's got to his credit, Coach Polk, Duke Stone, that is his velocity. Lipscomb likely has not faced that kind of velocity, at least not consistently, in the Atlantic Sun this year.
1: I think his secondary pitches is also bothering right now. Just looking fastball and getting some secondary stuff.
0: One ball and two strikes. Here it is to Pippinger. He chases the high hard one and comes up empty. And there's one gone.
1: Now if you're thinking of breaking ball and seeing a 93-mile-per-hour fastball above your breastbone, you're not going to have a good cut.
0: So that's four Hancock-Whitney strikeouts for Duke Stone. One away for Lipscomb here in the top of the third. And we've reached the nine spot. And catcher Alejandro Ladero. Jeff Forehand, Lipscomb's skipper, said they were preparing to face Tomas Valinkas, who had earned State's number one spot after McPherson's injury. A high, lazy fly from Ladero out into short left center field. Woodson, the shortstop, backing out. He'll camp underneath it and make the grab. And it's two up, two down for the Bisons here in the third.
1: And we got some cloud cover, so it's not what you call a high sky. It makes those pop-ups a little tougher.
0: So here's Hudson Miles as we move back to the top of the order for Lipscomb. No score in the game here in the top of the third.
1: An early start's not going to make right field that bad or center field either.
0: Stone winds up and comes home and delivers strike one over the outside third, a 92-mile-an-hour fastball. To your point, Coach Polk, Duke Stone's velocity has not been as high as we've seen it, but he has had better command of the fastball today. A swing and a miss, this time at a slider. Changing speeds on Miles, and it's 0-2 on the leadoff hitter.
1: Which means he's pitching better.
0: Stone trying to get through another 1-2-3 frame. Base is empty, and here's the pitch, and he misses high and away with a fastball. One ball and two strikes on Hudson Miles, who grounded out to short back in the first inning.
1: 37 pitches, very economical.
0: Infield playing back all the way around. There's a little bit of room in left center for Miles. Here's the pitch, another slider. This time it's down and in. And that will even the count at 2-2.
1: You like to think he can average 15 pitches an inning, so right now he's under that.
0: Here comes the 2-2. Missed the outside edge with the slider. And the count's full 3-2.
1: That was too close to take. Yeah, it was outside of the replay. Good call by the umpire.
0: 3-2 on Hudson Miles, trying to extend the top of the third. Bases clear with two out. Stone pitches. That one's cut on and missed. A breaking ball. And Hudson Miles goes down on strikes. That's five strikeouts for Duke Stone inside of three innings of work today. Stone has sat down seven in a row, dating back to the end of the first. Middle of the third inning, no score between Lipscomb and State. This is Mississippi State Baseball from Learfield.
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3: Scoreless game between Mississippi State and Lipscomb in the opening game of the Starkville Regional in the 2026 NCAA Baseball Championship Tournament. This is Daniel Wilson inside the Learfield Network studio with a scoreboard update. Starting in Athens, Georgia, Liberty leads Boston College 4-3. Top of the ninth inning with a runner on first for the Flames, two away in the frame. Kentucky leads Wake Forest in Morgantown 5-4 in the bottom of the eighth inning. East Carolina takes the lead over Tennessee in Chapel Hill. 2-1 Pirates with two on in the top of the ninth. Meanwhile, in Atlanta, 22-3. Georgia Tech lead UIC in the top of the seventh inning. And a big score to update from Auburn. Milwaukee leads the Tigers 11-3, top of the fifth. Back to Duty Noble. Here's Neil.
4: All right, Daniel, thank you. No score here. Kevin Maluski in the eighth spot at the plate for State. He's taken ball one high. Genus delivers, and he misses up top with a fastball. And Maluski in front. Two balls, no strikes. Coach Polk, anything can happen in the postseason. That score at Auburn, shocking.
5: Kind of glad the Milwaukee didn't come down here.
4: Two balls, no strikes on Kevin Maluski. Here's the pitch. Misses outside. That's a slider.
5: And Auburn's pitching has been outstanding. I mean,
4: three balls, no strikes on Maluski, hitting .215 this year. Had really started to put together some good at-bats before he took that ball off the mask, that foul ball off the mask at A&M that cost him a couple games. Here's a 3-0, takes a letter-high strike on the outside edge, a slide ball, 3-1. Maluski with 9 homers and 5 doubles this year. 14 of his 23 hits have gone for extra bases. 3-1, lined into center field, right at Hudson Miles. He'll make the grab, and there's one out. A good swing, but he couldn't find the pasture.
5: He got it at the end of the bat. Ball jumped off his bat, on mainly because he's a strong young man.
4: So there's one down, and here is Bryce Chance, the number 9 hitter. Opportunity to play a postseason game in this ballpark may mean more to this young man than anyone on this Mississippi State team. A veteran, fifth-year senior. All he wanted to do when he was growing up was play for the Bulldogs, and now he gets a chance to do it in this ballpark as he looks at ball one low.
5: I had the pleasure to coach Bryant and the Danville in the Prospect League his freshman year after he redshirted. I knew then he had a chance to help us.
4: One ball, no strikes on State center fielder. We are scoreless in the bottom of the third. The bases are empty. Alexander Genus delivers. Here's a line drive into left, right at Jordan Thomas. Left fielder comes in three steps to make the grab, and there are two out.
5: Well, we barreled up two balls in a row here.
4: Is it your experience that if hitters can barrel pitches up, even though they're not finding holes eventually, those baseballs will find places to land in the outfield?
5: Only if you pray to God at night before the game. God controls the destiny of the ball.
4: Back to the top of the order for Garrick Fry, and Garrick takes the ball up high, ball one. He's 0-for-1 with a strikeout today.
5: Sometimes hitters think there's 27 people on defense.
4: No one on, two out, and the 1-0 to Fry, down and in. Two balls and no strikes on this switch hitter, batting right-handed.
5: Yeah, this pitcher's as advertised, just that four-pitch mix. He's not going to walk. He's not going to give himself problems with walks.
4: Here's the 2-0. Fry takes a strike. Off-speed pitch on the inside third. 2-1. 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

0: It's a breaking ball down and in. And he has a hitter's count 3-1 against Alexander Genus, trying to get through another 1-2-3 frame.
1: 75 innings pitched, walked 31, so on a 9-inning basis, that's 2.5 a game.
0: 3-1, a big swing and a miss by Fry at a fastball up near the top of the zone. 3-2.
1: See if we get a 2-out walk here.
0: Genus sets at the letters. Now he comes home. That is lined into left field. Thomas going back, reaches up about 3 steps shy of the track to reel it in. And that ends a 1-2-3 third. Three good swings from State's hitters, but nothing to show. We are on to the fourth. No score between State and Lipscomb. This is Mississippi State Baseball from Learfield.
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0: Through 3 innings, we got a pitcher's duel here in the opening game of the Starkville Regional between Mississippi State and Lipscomb. The Bisons, no runs, a hit, no errors, one left. State, no runs, a hit, no errors. They've left one, and we are on to the fourth, where Aaron Stelaganis, the number two hitter, will lead things off for Lipscomb against Duke Stone, who has retired 7 straight, dating back to the end of the first. With Coach Ron Polk, I'm Neil Price. Glad to have you with us. Big crowd on hand for the opening game of the Starkville Regional. State elected to play the early game. You're given an option if you are the host, if you'd like to play early or late. Brian O'Connor thought the early game was the way to go. Number one, because there's more rest between games if you win. Number two, weather can always be a factor, and he'd much rather be on the front end and deal with that if it should pop up. A slider lands on the outside third to Stelaganis for strike one. He's 0-for-1 with a strikeout today. Battle of right-handers as Stone comes home and misses down and away. 1-1.
1: Yeah, a lot of host schools will determine that and make the decision to go at night, maybe because it's to get a better crowd. We don't have to worry about that. Can't get many more people in this ballpark.
0: Not many more of them. 1-1. The count on Stelaganis, and the pitch cut on and missed. He turned him around trying to reach across the plate to connect with a fastball.
1: Yeah, the first and third base coach for either team has not had much conversation with anybody on base.
0: Yeah, grand total of 2 base runners today. Cam Pruitt doubled with 2 outs in the first for Lipscomb. Here's a pitch up and away, another fastball. 2-2 on Aaron Stelaganis. State's only base runner was Ace Reese. He delivered a 1-out single back in the first. Scoreless in the top of the fourth. Here's the 2-2 to Aaron Stelaganis, and he reaches over the plate and fouls one into the screen above Lipscomb's first base dugout. Still 2-2. Lipscomb won the Atlantic Sun Tournament to punch its ticket to the NCAA. Its path to the conference tournament championship included winning back-to-back extra inning thrillers against North Alabama. Another 2-2, fouled out of play, past the roof down the right field line. Stelaganis battling here to open the fourth. It's still 2-2 on Lipscomb's right-handed hitting right fielder.
1: Yeah, North Alabama's where we got Garrick Fry from.
0: Two and two, part three to Stelaganis. And this time it's a fastball over the outside edge for a called third strike. Stelaganis just hangs his head, makes his way back to the first base dugout. The sixth Hancock-Whitney strikeout for Duke Stone today.
1: That was close, but Kevin had his glove right there on the outside part of the plate, brought it in for the umpire to see, and we got to ring him up.
0: So one away, and here is Cam Pruitt. I told you a moment ago, the owner of Lipscomb's only hit so far, a two-out double on the only pitch he saw in his first trip to the plate. Stone fires to the right-hander, and there is strike one at the knees. Nothing and one. Lipscomb won a 14-inning affair against North Alabama in the A-Sun Tournament semifinals before they topped the Lions in 10 innings in the championship game. Part of a run where the Bisons put together a hot streak toward the end of the season. 0-1 on Pruitt. A breaking ball misses outside. One ball and one strike on the right-hander.
1: And had to use their bullpens.
0: Lipscomb lost 11 of 16 between April 3rd and May 2nd. Here's the pitch. Breaking ball misses in to Pruitt. Two balls, one strike in this battle of right-handers. Then the Bisons won six of their last seven games leading into the A-Sun tournament before that big run that led them to the championship. 2-1, swing and a miss. Couldn't catch up to a slider. And the count's 2-2 on Cam Pruitt. So it's a Lipscomb team playing with a lot of confidence coming into the NCAA tournament. Base is empty with one out. And the 2-2 on its way to Cam Pruitt. And he looks at a ball low over the inner third. That's a 94-mile-an-hour fastball. And the count's full, 3-2.
1: Haven't had too many three-ball counts.
0: This is the fourth three-ball count for Duke Stone inside of his first four innings. Here's the payoff pitch. Uncle Charlie pays an unexpected visit over the inside third. Curveball is called strike three, and there are two gone.
1: Yeah, when you get the 3-0 hitter up, a 3-2 breaking ball is a neutralizer.
0: That's seven Hancock Whitney strikeouts for Duke Stone in less than four innings. And now he'll face Jordan Thomas with the bases clear. Thomas, the only lefty in the lineup for the Bisons today. Here's the pitch. Fastball low over the inside third. Ball one. Thomas grounded out to first. Hit it hard back in the first inning. Here's the 1-0 to the lefty. In the air the other way. Down the left field line. Hooking foul. And that's going to reach the concourse down in the left field corner. One ball and one strike. Stone takes a deep breath out there on a hot afternoon and now deals the pitch. That one misses low. And the count's 2-1.
1: Yeah, we don't want to get into two disadvantage counts with this home run hitter.
0: Two balls, one strike on Jordan Thomas. Stone pitches. That's lined back up the middle into center and down for a hit. Bryce Chance charging in center field, scoops it up and throws it in behind second base. But a two-out single, the first hit for Lipscomb since the first inning, will extend the top of the fourth.
1: Wasn't a cheapy single. He hit it hard.
0: A base hit for Thomas breaks up a string of nine straight retired by Duke Stone going back to the end of the first. And here is Kai Holm, the right-handed hitting shortstop. The face Stone for the second time. A move to first. And the throw up high. Stallman reels it in but doesn't have a play on Thomas.
1: Yeah, Thomas 9 for 12 stolen bases. They got three guys in double digit stolen bases. They stole 73 out of 98 bases for the season.
0: No score in the game here in the top half of the fourth. And the pitch. And there's a strike on the inside third. A fastball. Nothing and one on Kai Holm. Game started the way this one has. There hasn't been a lot of offense. There haven't been a lot of hits. When you're managing the game, does it make you a little more aggressive when you get in the middle innings?
1: You might start thinking about bunting.
0: Throw over to first. Again, it's up high from Stone. Stallman has to leap in the air to reel it in.
1: Not me. I hated to bunt early in the ballgame. Unless it was a drag bunt.
0: Yeah, you loved big innings.
1: Big innings, crooked
0: you
1: innings.
0: You loved big innings.
1: Crooked innings, three-run home run wins games. But you got to get two guys on base.
0: Stone working from the stretch. Here comes his 0-1. A fastball misses outside to Kai Holm. One ball and one strike in this battle of right-handers.
1: Yeah, me and my good friend Skip Brogan at LSU always competed to see who had the less number of sacrificed bunts for the season.
0: One ball and one strike. Thomas extends his lead from first to toss over, and the tag late from Stallman.
1: Hey, I wouldn't be surprised to see this young man take off to second base here.
0: One ball and one strike. A long hold, a move to first, this time no play.
1: Yeah, the long hold will bother a runner, no question about it. Almost like the, you know, it makes him so anxious that his feet just goes right into the dirt. He liked to have a guy work quick.
0: This hasn't been a typical game for Duke Stone because he's not had a lot of traffic on the bases. He usually deals with a lot of traffic. Here's the pitch. Slider finds the outside corner for a strike.
1: Well, the secondary pitches, Neil, have really been very much control-oriented.
0: 1-2. And when you can throw your secondary pitches for strikes, you won't have to deal with a lot of traffic. You keep people off balance.
1: Yeah, he's only walked 26 and 68 innings coming in. That's about 2.5 a game.
0: Throw over to first. Thomas dives back to the bag. Scoreless in the top of the fourth. Lipscomb with a two-out base hit from Jordan Thomas, their cleanup hitter, to extend this inning. It's 1-2 on shortstop Kai Holm, the right-hander at the plate. Stone delivers. There goes the runner. A swing and a miss, and that will end the top half of the fourth. So Lipscomb leaves a runner at first. We are in the middle of the fourth inning. Still no score between State and Lipscomb. This is Mississippi State Baseball from Learfield.
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0: We're on to the bottom of the fourth inning. Good game going here in the opener. The Starkville Regional, no score between Lipscomb and Mississippi State. Great pitcher's duel between left-hander Alexander Genus for the Bisons and right-hander Duke Stone for Mississippi State. We'll pause 10 seconds for station identification. 10 seconds for a station ID. 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
0: With Coach Ron Polk, I'm Neil Price. It'll be 2-3-4 for Mississippi State here in the bottom of the fourth as Ace Reese makes his way into the left-handed batter's box. Ace owns State. State's only hit so far today, a one-out single back in the first inning.
1: Let's hope he throws another changeup belt high here.
0: Genus working off the third base side of the mound, winds up and comes home. There's a bullet into the first base dugout that sends Bisons diving left and right. I mean a rocket from Reese, but it's a foul ball and strike one.
1: What happens? The front line ducks because they see it, but then the problem is if it hits that back cement wall, that's when you get hit in the back of the head.
0: Here's the 0-2, and a breaking pitch misses high. One ball and one strike on Reese.
1: That's called pulling a pitch right there.
0: Lipscomb's infield has three infielders on the right side of second base. Holm playing up the middle at short. A foul ball back over the screen behind Holm. Reese fighting off a breaking ball. It's 1-2. Holm playing up the middle. Pippinger, the second baseman, in the hole on the right side. Keneally on top of the line behind the bag at first. Here's the 1-2. Reese lines one into right field. Stelaganis has to play it on a hop. And Ace Reese is off to a 2-for-2 start. Stelaganis will sling it in behind the right side to hold the number two hitter with his second single today.
1: Off the bat, I thought that was catchable, but he had top spin on it. Did you see that ball dive?
0: Yep.
1: Almost like a sinker ball.
0: So the leadoff man on for Mississippi State for the first time in the game. And here is Noah Sullivan. Sullivan's 0-for-1, put a good swing on the ball back in the first, but flew out to center. Takes a pitch outside, ball one. Jeff Forehand was asked about State's lineup leading into this game, and based on prior experience in that three-game set between these two in early March, he said if it were up to him, ideally, he would not pitch, or that Sullivan and Reese would not hit with runners on base. Noah Sullivan drove in 10 runs across three games against Lipscomb when these two teams played in early March. Here's a 2-0. It's outside. And Noah way ahead. Three balls, no strikes.
1: Now, Ace Reese at first base is only 1-for-1 stolen bases because of Sullivan hitting behind him.
0: Genus, the left-hander, against Sullivan, the right-hander. No score here in the bottom of the fourth. He comes home, and there's a strike. A slider over the outside third. 3-1. Infield back everywhere except first, where Keneally holds the runner. Here's the pitch. A slider misses away, and that is ball four. Sullivan trots down to first. And now first and second for Mississippi State with no one out.
1: Yeah, Noah is far off the plate as I've seen him from the center field camera. And this kid on the mound wanted to throw a pitch outside because he felt like he'd get him to run out of bat. But the ball just had arm side run and went outside by about 3 or 4 inches to give us ball four.
0: So here's an opportunity for Jacob Parker. And the pitch to the left-hander, swung on and missed. Big, long swing on a changeup, and it's nothing and one. Jacob is 0-for-1 today. He grounded out to second base to end the first. Scoreless in the bottom of the fourth, but State has the biggest threat of the game so far. First and second with no one out. A ground ball through the right side. That's a base hit. They'll wave Reese. Stelaganis picks it up. His throw in well up the line toward third. Reese scores easily, and Mississippi State has taken a 1-0 lead here in the bottom of the fourth.
1: No, they were not going to bunt Jacob Parker. He has no bunts this year. Probably had no bunts in high school. He's the type of guy you want to swing the bat. Thankfully, he didn't hit the ball that hard. I mean, if he hit the ball hard, the right fielder, if Kevin McMullen, our third base coach, decided to wave him, might have had a play at the plate.
0: So still two on, first and second with no one out. A run in with State leading 1-0. And here's Vitas Valencias for the second time. He squares to bunt, misses a beauty. Up the third base line, picked up by Genus. He looks at third, doesn't have a play there, and he'll just hang on to the ball as Valencias crosses the bag at first. A bunt single loads the bases here in the fourth with no one out.
1: That was somewhat of a sacrifice bunt, drag bunt, which is a signal I always gave. If a guy can bunt a little bit first and second, that third baseman sitting back, I don't want you square around too early. The third baseman going to be right on top of you. Just go ahead and give yourself a chance to get a base hit, too. With a left-handed pitcher on the mound, he goes to that third baseline, and you bunt the ball that far away from him, it's no chance for a play at first because Ivinas runs pretty good for a big boy.
0: So Robert Ziegler, the Lipscomb pitching coach, makes his way out to the mound for the first time today. He'll huddle up the infield here. State leading 1-0. First four have reached for the Bulldogs here in the fourth inning. It all started with a single to right field on a two-strike pitch by Ace Reese. Then Sullivan walked. Jacob Parker singled through the right side to score Reese from second base. And Vitas Valencias has bunted to load the bases here. And as the mound visit breaks up, Reed Stallman will check in for the second time. This left-hander hit it hard, but right at second. Pippinger picked it out of the air to retire Reed Stallman back in the second. Here's the pitch from Genus, and a ground ball foul wide of that green bag at first. That strike one.
1: That was a mound visit with nobody in the bullpen. Probably nothing unusual. Allowed this left hand to go a little longer.
0: 0-1 on Reed Stallman. Big-time run producer this year for Mississippi State. He's driven in 46. Here's the pitch to the lefty. Ground ball back up the middle. That's through into center field. Sullivan scores. Here comes Jacob Parker. He will score standing up. The throw into second base. Valencia is caught leaning off the bag toward third, and he gets tagged out.
1: I think we got to check that one. I think he got back. We'll see on the replay here. But he took a little bit long a turn. But, hey, we had a ground ball. It's a double play ball if the shortstop is playing where he normally plays.
7: Mississippi State is challenging the outfall.
1: I think he got back.
7: Plays under review.
0: So you can hear the plate umpire and crew chief Brian Miller tell us that State has challenged the call of out at second base.
1: Let's watch it here.
0: Two runs have scored. Sullivan and Parker come in on that two-run single by Stallman.
1: We got to get the Hawkeye on this one. Hawkeye. Everybody has Hawkeye now. That'd be a shame if he gets thrown out. Still could have a big inning, but anytime there's no play on the forward base, running around the second base cannot take that big of a turn. Only alternative, the defense has a throw back pick. That's exactly what they did. Well executed.
0: It's the fourth hit in the inning for Mississippi State. Reese with a single to right. Parker with an RBI single to right. Valencia's with a bunt single. And now Stallman with a two-run single to center. And State challenging the call of out at second base. Valencia's took a turn toward third. The throw came in from Miles behind the bag. And they put a tag on Vitas, and he was called out.
1: We have a lot of cameras here. Maybe they didn't get the right angle. That's why it's taking so long. But hitting's contagious, Neil. They're taking a long time on this. Maybe that's that close to play. I think he's back, but I'm 300 feet away.
0: It is collaborative review, by the way. The NCAA Command Center handles all of the reviews. Two umpires with headsets on communicating with that command center and foul ground off third right now.
1: And sometimes they're looking at another one that just came in before us. Unless they have a lot of people there, a lot of cameras.
0: The command center is in Pittsburgh, Pennsylvania. Alexander Genus, the Lipscomb left-hander, trying to stay loose, taking a couple tosses out on the mound while this review continues.
1: Because if it's close and they can't come up with a good angle, they're going to give the call to the umpire.
0: The call on the field is out. Vitas had taken a huge turn toward third. The throw absolutely beat him back to the bag. The tag is what's in question. Based on the review that they just showed on the video board out in right center field.
1: Well, let's go and like to have this go in their favor to stay away from a bigger inning.
0: Make things happen with the only cards for Starkville, the Mississippi State University Regents Visa debit card and prepaid Regents Now card. 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Regents, the official bank of the SEC.
1: I guarantee you right now, it normally doesn't take this long if you have Hawkeye, which we do. It's that somebody's looking before us.
0: Here's the result of the review. You'll hear from Brian Miller, the plate umpire.
7: After review, the call on the field stands. The runner's out. Mississippi State has one chance remaining.
0: So State loses the challenge. So Vitas Valencia is out at second base, and that's the first out in the inning.
1: So much for my 2020 eyesight. That's a shame. That could hurt us a little bit.
0: 8-4 at second base for the first out. That means Stallman is the only base runner for State now. He's at first with one out, and here's Ryder Woodson. And Woodson takes a fastball downstairs for ball one.
1: You have to tip a cap to Lipscomb's defense for making that play. That normally kids are going to throw advanced base. To go back pick is sometimes the best play you have.
0: One ball, no strikes on Woodson, who's 0 for 1 today. A fastball low, blocked behind the plate by the catcher, Alejandro Ladero. Two balls, no strikes.
1: Still nobody in the bullpen.
0: State leading 3-0. We're in the bottom half of the fourth inning.
1: And that ball we hit up the shortstop. Don't you think the shortstop, if it's even his regular play, was a double play ball?
0: No question. Woodson out in front of a slider that was left up. That's strike one. 2-1 on Ryder Woodson. Been swinging the bat better as of late for Mississippi State.
1: He just lays out the breaking ball. He's not a real good breaking ball hitter. Hunts fastballs.
0: 2-1. That fastball missed up and away.
1: Yeah, now the guy's pitching a little tired. He's getting arm side run. He's sweating out there and going to his brow. And he's not looking the bullpen because if we look down there, there's nobody down there he knows.
0: Stallman at first being held on by Keneally. Here's a 3-1, and Ryder Woodson takes ball four up and away.
1: Yeah, he's fatiguing mentally and physically right now. When you get that arm side run, your body's opening up early because you're tired. When that happens, you don't have to feel for that fastball.
0: So two on now with one out. Double play can get Lipscomb out of the inning. Still no panic from that first base dugout. The Bison's not staffing the bullpen yet. And here is Maluski, State's catcher. The number 8 hitter is 0 for 1 today. Flew out to center field back in the third. Here's the pitch. And he takes a breaking ball in, ball one. State has scored 3 times in this inning. First 5 hitters reach base. Fly ball popped behind the plate. That'll get up onto the roof of the stadium. Bounces back off, hits the dugout down the first base line, and finally a fan's going to pick it up in the first row.
1: And then walked to Sullivan, but he started that inning going after Ace got the base hit.
0: Yeah, the only out so far made on the bases by State. 1-1, Maluski hits a high, lazy fly into shallow left center field. Long run in for the left fielder, Jordan Thomas. He'll reach up and make a two-hand catch in short left, and there are two away.
1: I'd like to get a 4-spot in this inning, not a 3-spot. We need a big hit from Bryce. You know, the blue scoreboard doesn't show hit and errors very easy, does it? Looks like the lights are off.
0: It does not. It shows the run column brighter than the numbers in the hits and errors column. Of course, the run total is the most important thing.
1: I'm not a fan of our blue scoreboard.
0: Here's the pitch, and it's a high fly from Chance, straight up in the air. Drifting back behind the plate, now back into foul ground, the fair ground, is the catcher, Alejandro Ludero, and he'll make the catch standing in front of home plate on that pop-up to end the fourth inning. 8 come to the plate for Mississippi State. 3 of them score for the Diamond Dogs, and State strikes here in the bottom of the fourth to take a 3-0 lead over Lipscomb. This is Mississippi State Baseball from Learfield.
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0: We head to the fifth inning with Mississippi State leading Lipscomb 3-0 here in the opening game of the Starkville Regional with Coach Ron Polk. I'm Neil Price. 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Blake Carter, the DH and number six hitter, will lead things off for Lipscomb. Their white and purple pinstripe uniforms today. Carter's 0 for 1. Struck out swinging against Stone back in the second. Duke Stone has struck out 8 hitters today in 4 innings of work, and now pitching with the lead for the first time as he delivers, and there's a 92-mile-an-hour fastball for a strike on the inside third. 0-1.
1: I was out for the team practice a little bit yesterday. Cincinnati left practice, and Louisiana came in, and they look identical, exactly same uniforms.
0: Here's a pitch to Carter. A hanging breaking ball, high and foul, out of play down the left field line, and he's in a 2-strike hole.
1: I think they're black and red, both of them.
0: Cincinnati absolutely is. Louisiana, if you want to be real technical about it, vermilion and white.
1: Vermilion? Vermilion. That's red to me. Vermilion's in North Dakota or South Dakota.
0: Here's the 0-2. South Dakota. Yeah. Look at you knowing your geography. One ball and 2 strikes.
1: I've been to South Dakota a few times. I remember speaking in Rapid City twice.
0: University of South Dakota, I believe, is in Vermilion.
1: Yep.
0: Pretty sure it is.
1: I spoke twice up there. American Legion World Series.
0: 1-2. A curveball. Cut on and missed. Carter is down on strikes for the second time today. And that's 9 Hancock Whitney strikeouts for Duke Stone.
1: Good for Duke. We'll get in the bottom of the lineup here. 6, 7, 8, 9. I'm not sure I've been actually in Vermilion, but I know I've been in Rapid City. That's where the American Legion always has, not always, a lot of World Series championships.
0: Here is Damian Keneally. Second year at Lipscomb. Here's the pitch to the right-hander, and he takes a 92-mile-an-hour fastball for strike one. Like 3 other members of this Lipscomb team, Damian Keneally played his JUCO baseball at Polk State. That's in Winter Haven, Florida. He was a 2-way player there, also pitched. Here's the 0-1. Keneally with a lazy fly into right. Jacob Parker with the sunglasses on, looking up, comes in 5 steps to make the grab. 2 down.
1: Yeah, the sun's going to be popping in and out. You're going to start with the sunglasses on your eyes. A lot of guys, when the sun goes behind the clouds, they'll put the sunglasses on top of their cap, and all of a sudden the ball's hit pretty hard, and you can't get it back where they need to be.
0: The Lipscomb bullpen comes to life down the right field line. No one throwing yet, but some stretching going on as we play on here in the fifth inning. Here's Cole Pippinger, the second baseman, and the right-hander takes a fastball up for ball one. Pippinger, an all-freshman player in the Atlantic Sun this year. Here's the 1-0, a swing and a miss. Out in front of the change. 1-1.
1: That was pitch number 69. That's very economical. Fifth inning.
0: Pippinger's from Hillsboro, Tennessee. That's in the Nashville area. The 1-1. Down and away. Slider. 2-1. Of course, Lipscomb is located in Nashville.
1: Beautiful school.
0: It is.
1: Beautiful school. Downtown Nashville. Almost.
0: I start to say almost. Yeah, not quite. 2-1. A lazy fly out into short right center field. Parker's got a bead on it. Turns on the gas. Comes in. Reaches up. Makes the grab. And Duke Stone makes quick work of the Bisons in the fifth. We are halfway through game one of the Starkville Regional. Mississippi State in front of Lipscomb. 3-0 in the middle of 5. This is Mississippi State baseball from Learfield.
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0: Last of the fifth here at Duty Noble Field. State leading Lipscomb 3-0. Winner of this game will play tomorrow at 8 o'clock Central Time against the winner of Louisiana and Cincinnati. That game coming up later today. 2-3 game here in Starkville. I think that's got the chance to be a heck of a game, too. Cincinnati's a team that's had some really big offense this year. They pressure their opponents. They like to run the bases, bunt, steal. They've got some big boppers in that lineup, too. And you go back and look at what the Cajuns have done over the last month of the season, and man, they can really pitch it. It'll be interesting to see how that one unfolds later today.
1: In the history of regionals, a lot of times when your host school's not playing, the crowd departs. Most of the time here, our crowd, a lot of them depart, but we'll have good crowds for that game tonight.
0: Here's Garrick Fry to face Alexander Genus for the third time, and he takes strike one, a breaking pitch from the Lipscomb left-hander.
1: Because our crowd comes from long distance, they have no place to go. Might as well stay at the ballpark.
0: Garrick's 0 for 2 today. Here's the pitch. Ground ball sharply hit, but right to short. Holm will hoover it up. He throws over to Keneally at first, and there's one out. Well, Ace Reese is off to a quick start today. He's 2 for 2 with a run. And number 3 looking for his third hit as he checks in for the third time. What's it take for a guy like Ace to be successful in a left-on-left matchup, Coach, when he knows he's not going to see a lot of fastballs?
1: Well, he's going to think the other way. Stay inside the ball. Don't let the barrel get away from you. Don't let your hands get away from you. Just think opposite field, and then you get a fighting chance. It depends on how good a left-handed pitcher you're facing.
0: Takes the ball down and away. One ball, no strikes. Here's the pitch. Hit it to center. Pretty good, but the ballpark's going to hold it. One step onto the track, Hudson Miles will make the grab in center for Lipscomb. Two up, two down.
1: Yeah, no days here. If that flag's blown out, that might be off the wall or over the wall.
0: So the bases are empty for Noah Sullivan. State leads the game 3-0 here in the bottom half of the fifth.
1: Noah's walk last inning was huge.
0: You're going to put a crooked number on the board. Usually it takes some help from the other side. Sullivan takes the ball inside, ball one.
1: The ballpark hit was not well hit. Then we get the sack for five bunt, strike bunt. Then we get the base hit by Green. Everything opened up for us.
0: 1-0. Ground ball at the end of the bat. Gina snags it, falls down on the third base side of the mound, gets to his feet quickly, throws to first, and he goes through a 1-2-3 bottom of the fifth. It is the third time today that Alexander Genus has retired the side in order. We are through five here at Duty Noble Field. State leads Lipscomb 3-0. This is Mississippi State Baseball from Learfield.
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0: Curtain rises on the sixth inning here at Duty Noble Field with Coach Ron Polk. I'm Neil Price. Glad to have you with us for the opening game of the 2026 Starkville Regional. State hosting for the first time in 4 years. Duke Stone's been fantastic on the mound today, drawing a very rare Friday start. He has punched out 9 Lipscomb batters through 5 innings of work, and he'll face 9-1-2 as he climbs back up on the bump for the sixth inning here at the Duke. Coach, what's allowed Duke to be so successful so far?
1: Well, he's pitching very well with secondary stuff. The fastball is only 92, you know, sometimes 93. He's commanded. He's facing a lot of right-handed pitches. He's pitching to him like a right-handed pitcher's got to throw to a right-handed hitter. His mixed pitches up, all your breaking stuff starts in the middle of the plate, goes away, and he's getting some check swings, and he's getting some really good velocity from everything.
0: He delivers a slider to Alejandro Ladero, and Ladero looks at it at the top of the zone for strike one.
1: And is keeping his pitch counts down.
0: Ryan O'Connor, very matter-of-factly, told the media yesterday Duke Stone was the right guy to start this game. A hard one hopper through the left side past Reese at third. Scooped up out in left field by Vitas Valencias, and it's a leadoff single for Alejandro Ladero.
1: Yeah, 9-0 hitter got a breaking ball up, and he did a good job with it. Hit the ball right past Ace at third base. Well hit ball.
0: So the leadoff man is on for Lipscomb for the first time today. O'Connor saying that Duke Stone pitched well against Lipscomb in March. We talked about that earlier today. 4 perfect innings in relief to earn a win in that game.
1: Bullpen's up. Ben Davis just got up.
0: Here's Hudson Miles, excuse me, as we go back to the top of the order. Duke Stone pitching to Hudson Miles, and a fastball misses up, ball one.
1: Yeah, they have an area down in our bullpen. They can hide a little bit down there. You can't see them from the press box.
0: O'Connor pointed to Stone's experience as a starter. This one's off the handle. A fastball fouled back over the top of the screen by Miles and onto the roof. 1-1.
1: Big inning for Stone. He's starting to build up some hit pitch counts, and he's got 1, 2, and 3 coming up with a run at first base with a 3-run lead.
0: 1-1 on Hudson Miles. Alejandro Ladero grabs a short lead from Reed Stallman over at first. State leads the game 3-0 here in the top of the sixth. The pitch home. In the air, a lazy fly into right center field. Jacob Parker over from right. He'll make the grab. And there's one out. The other thing that factored into the decision for O'Connor and Justin Parker with regard to who to start in the opening game of this regional, O'Connor said, if you'll remember, Lipscomb got some extra base hits off Tomas Valencas in that 3-game series back in early March. That was in game 2. Ryan McPherson was still going at that point and pitched the opening game. Now, by no means did Tomas Valencas pitch poorly on that day, but he just thought, again, right-hand dominant lineup, put a right-hander out there, wanted to give Stone the opportunity, and so far it has been a great decision. Justin Parker will make his first trip out to the mound from State's third base dugout as the pitching coach goes out to talk with Stone and the infield. Alejandro Ladero is at first. He started this inning with a single to left field. Miles has since flown out to right.
1: Yeah, 76 pitches under his belt. Justin's just out there to see how he feels and make sure he sets it up because he's got 2, 3, and 4 coming up. This is a big inning for Lipscomb maybe to get back into it. We just got to control it.
0: What a difference a year makes, too. Coach, this time a year ago, Justin Parker was the interim head coach of the state team and was coaching this team in a regional in Tallahassee.
1: I remember that. I was there.
0: What a job he did coming down the stretch, though, last year in roughly 15 games as the interim head coach in the regular season and got this team in position to make a regional after a slow start. Keaton Mahan now. Pinch hitting for Stella Gannis in the sixth spot, who's 0 for 2. Gives him another left-handed bat.
1: Yeah, that's probably a good move on that part. Oh, Justin Parker reminds me all the time. His winning percentage as a head coach here is better than mine.
0: Here's a pitch. Mahan takes a curveball for a strike, and he's in an 0-2 hole. You coached just a few more games than Justin Parker did.
1: That's what I told him.
0: Just a few more.
1: I told him. He didn't listen.
0: 0-2 on Keaton Mahan. Here it comes to the lefty. And that slider misses outside from Stone. One ball and two strikes.
1: Yeah, Mahan started 37 ball games. Got 127 at bats. And batting average looks okay. Yep. I mean, this is a good choice for them.
0: Ladero over at first. He started the inning with a single to left. One down in the frame. Out of the stretch, the 1-2 to Mahan. Down and in. Change up, 2-2.
1: Yeah, Mahan's hitting 244.
0: A solo home run in game two of that three-game series against State here back on March the 6th. 2-2 pitch in the air, drifting foul down the left field line, and that's going to bang off the facade of the upper deck and fall about midway up the seating bowl in the lower deck here to keep the count at 2-2.
1: Our fans have to have the neck in a swivel sometimes when foul balls here, because we've got a lot of cement that will cause that ball to come back into the actual seating area.
0: 2-2 on left-hander Keaton Mahan. That third baseline is wide open with Reese, the third baseman, playing in the hole on the left side. Here's the pitch, a breaking ball. Lands on the outer third for strike three.
1: That shows you've got good command, because that's a great backdoor breaking ball to a left-hander hitter for the runner at first base.
0: That's 10 Hancock-Whitney strikeouts for Duke Stone today. And there are two away for Cam Pruitt.
1: Now he's got a right-hander, and he's got the left-hander coming up, the home run hitter.
0: Pruitt's 1-for-2 with a double today. That double came with two outs back in the first. Here's the pitch to the third baseman. He takes strike one, a slider on the inside edge. 0-1.
1: This is a big guy to get here right now.
0: Good hitter. Finished fifth in the A-Sun in average this year at 356. 0-1. High and foul. Over the screen behind home and up onto the roof. 0-2. Native Texan from Wiley in the Lone Star State. Played junior college baseball at Paris last year. And hit 367. Stole 27 bags. Ladero at first with two outs, State leading 3-0, top of the sixth. Here's the 0-2 to Pruitt. Downstairs, runner was going. He's on his way to second. Maluski blocks that breaking ball up the third base line, but won't have a play on Ladero, who's into second base standing up.
1: Good heads up running. Saw the ball in the dirt, breaking ball, rather early. Good no play, even if Kevin gloved it.
0: So the first stolen base for either team today. It's 1-2 on Cam Pruitt. Beg your pardon, he wasn't running on the pitch. I thought he was. It's a wild pitch that moves a runner.
1: Yeah, he was definitely not going.
0: Here's a 1-2. Fastball misses inside. 2-2 on Pruitt. Well, it struck me as odd they'd start the catcher. Guy who hadn't owned a stolen base all year. I mean, I guess you could say the element of surprise, but shame on me for thinking he was running. I'm all for a big guy doing something athletic, though. Here's a 2-2 to Pruitt. Ground ball to first, in the hole, diving. Stallman snags it. He'll underhand it to Stone, covering from the mound. A fantastic defensive play by Reed Stallman over on that right corner. And that gets State out of the sixth. Lipscomb leaves Ladero at second base. We're on to the bottom of the sixth inning with the Bulldogs in front of the Bisons, 3-0. This is Mississippi State Baseball from Learfield.
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2: 3-0. Mississippi State leads Lipscomb in the Starkville Regional. This is Daniel Wilson inside the Learfield Network studio with an SEC scoreboard update. Final from Morgantown. Kentucky gets a run in the top of the ninth inning to slip past Wake Forest 6-5. 12 innings. In Chapel Hill, East Carolina and Tennessee are tied up 2-2, but the Volunteers have two on the base path. Bottom of the sixth inning in Austin, Texas, no trouble against Holy Cross. Longhorns leading 16-0. 4-4 in Gainesville between Florida and Ryder in the top of the eighth inning. Weather delay in Auburn, but the Tigers trail Milwaukee 11-5. And it's a scoreless game in early going between Texas A&M and Lamar in College Station. Next game's on the docket at 4 p.m., Georgia versus Long Island and Oklahoma versus the Citadel. Parker Valencia's installment due up for the Bulldogs. Here's Neil.
0: All right, Daniel, and Jacob Parker has taken ball one outside. One ball, no strikes, as Alexander Genus delivers, and Parker drives this one down the right field line, way out of here onto Atkerson Plaza, and gone. Jacob Parker with a no-doubt tank to start the bottom half of the sixth inning, and it's 4-0 State.
1: I told Jacob before the game, you know, all of two freshmen I call puppies, and that Bulldogs in the last year, they finished their freshman year. So I went up to him and said, you know, you may just only have a few more games before you become a Bulldog. And he looked at me like, am I still a puppy? He said, yes, you're still a puppy. He's a big puppy.
0: He delivers his 14th home run of the year, his 53rd RBI, second RBI in the game today. And here is Vitas Valencias with the bases clear. Vitas with a good swing into deep center. Miles sprinting on the track. That's going to bang off the base of the wall. Valencias around first. Stutter steps his way onto the bag at second. A couple big swings off Alexander Genus here to start the bottom of the sixth.
1: I get their bullpen going pretty good. I just said to him, I think this will be his last inning because of his pitch counts. And right now, he's giving up two well-hit balls.
0: So a runner at second with no one out. Second hit for Vitas Valencias in the game. And you're right, that Lipscomb bullpen springs to life down the right field line. Colin Bosley-Smith, transfer from Duke, begins to get loose.
1: Hasn't thrown a pitch yet down there, though.
0: Here's Reed Stallman, the left-hander, and he takes the ball upstairs, ball one. Reed drove in two with a single in that three-run fourth for Mississippi State. Here's the pitch, and that's a good slider. It lands over the outside edge for a called strike. It's 1-1.
1: Yeah, we have a lot of people standing all right now in this ballpark, all over the place, standing room only.
0: 4-0 lead for State here in the bottom of the sixth. Stallman trying to go the other way, fouls this one two-thirds of the way up the screen behind home. It's 1-2. Reed Stallman up to 48 batted in this season. And Reed needs a beat after that swing. Steps out, readjusts his batting gloves, and plate umpire Brian Miller over to take a look at him. I think he's okay.
1: He's had a little back problems, but it's not his back. I think it's more of a hand, but he's okay.
0: Took a big cut at that pitch. One ball, two strikes. Genus comes home in a swing and a miss. Got the slider by him just off that outside edge. And Stallman is retired for the first out in the sixth.
1: I think his left hand's bothering him right now. I wouldn't be surprised to see him come out.
0: So one gone for Ryder Woodson. Started to talk about it the last time that Ryder came to the plate, but Ryan O'Connor talked about how he kind of hit a freshman wall, even though he's a sophomore. He didn't play a ton of games as a freshman at NC State. A swing and a miss and a breaking ball. Here is strike one. Said about the 60 or 70% mark of this season, you could tell that Woodson kind of hit that wall. Here's the 0-1 in the air. Down the right field line. Drifting foul. This is going to get out of play onto the berm down in the right field corner. And it's 0-2. Said that guys, Brian O'Connor said in his experience, guys usually play their way out of those stretches, and pointed to Ryder's defense at Texas A&M maybe being a spark, made some elite-level defensive plays in that final series the regular season, and then his bat started to come back to life.
1: Yeah, sometimes your defense carries to the offense, offense to defense.
0: 0-2 on Woodson with a runner at second. He looks at a breaking ball upstairs.
1: Our coaches did a good job. You know, he's at North Carolina State. I think he only has 27 at-bats, but he had a great finish in regional. They saw something in him. I like him. Like his athleticism. Great kid. And I think he's going to be a great player for us.
0: One ball, two strikes. Here it comes. And a big miss up and away with a changeup from Alexander Genus. 2-2.
1: Because really he did that much of a freshman year, as you mentioned. This is basically his first year playing every day.
0: Yeah, kind of where he turned heads was at Auburn last year in a regional.
1: Hit two home runs.
0: Yep. That's where he started to turn heads for folks.
1: I think maybe the shortstop went down for NC State. I'm not sure.
0: 2-2. Hard hit. One hopper. Great grab. Actually got it before it made the hop. Kai Holm makes the pick. No signal yet, though. Woodson runs it out, waiting on an umpire to make a call if there is one.
1: It was hit so hard it didn't have time to hit the ground. I think he caught it.
0: I thought he caught it too, but I haven't seen a fist go up.
1: Well, the problem is that the ball is hit so hard that the umpires are looking at the base runners or looking at something else, they may not have seen it.

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1: Out in the infield. Is that true or not? I don't know. I'm not used to that as a coach, having a challenge. But that makes sense to me. It's not a challenge.
2: Ryder hit a rocket, but he hit it right at home. So now there are two down, and here's Kevin Maluski, the catcher in the eighth spot, and he takes strike one at the knees on the inside edge. I think all's well that ends in that situation. They'll stay down to one challenge, and I think they would have lost that challenge had they asked for a review.
1: The shortstop sold it real well. Showed his glove.
2: Here's the pitch, and a swing and a foul at the plate by Maluski. 0-2. Vitas Valencias in second base. He doubled behind a solo homer to right from Jacob Parker. Sends a strikeout and a line out. 4-0 State, bottom of the sixth. Here's the 0-2 to Maluski. Lays off a breaking ball at the top of the zone. One ball and two strikes.
1: That's pitch number 82. Well, that's not alarming right there. He's probably capable of going over 105, 110.
2: Well, we talked about it earlier. Jeff Forehand said the start that Alexander Genis made here back in March was a turning point for him. He started getting deeper and deeper into games after that start. Misses high with a ball. 2-2 now on Maluski.
1: I can see where this young man on the mound can pitch a complete ball game with his four-pitch mix.
2: He's done it this year. 2-2. Pop foul behind the plate. That'll get over the screen and up onto the... Actually won't reach the roof. Bounces into the seats and then caroms back down into the lower seating bowl.
1: Every time I see a ball go out of the ballpark, I think of our managers yesterday at practices. They had to hand rub 46 dozen balls for the tournament. Every ball is worth $9. Just figure that out, how much balls are at a tournament.
2: 2-2. Fastball misses upstairs to Maluski.
1: When I started coaching a long time ago, I think the balls were about $1.50. Now $9 each.
2: I said Genis had thrown a complete game. I beg your pardon. 7 2/3, longest for him this year. 3-2. Hard hit on the ground. Two is left. Home can't pick it up. Off the glove and into short left field. He'll track it down to hold everybody with one base. But Valencias goes to third, and Kevin Maluski is on for the first time today.
1: Toughest ball for an infielder is a well-hit ball right at you that's on the ground. You don't know whether to go forward or stop. Well, he stopped, and he got high on the ball, and the ball got under his glove. What you got to do anytime the ball's hit hard, take that one step forward and stay in the balls of your feet. Then get your hands and glove out in front, and he could have made that play, but those balls shock a shortstop or a second baseman, a third baseman, a first baseman. It gets to you so quick. That's two balls in a row that he hit, and him were nailed.
2: First error for either team today extends the sixth inning. Runners on the corners now for Chance, and he's out in front of a changeup for strike one.
1: And this team we're playing only had 44 errors in 53 games. That's pretty good in college baseball when you make less than one error ballgame.
2: Bryce 0 for 2 in the ninth spot today. Genis, the left-hander, working out of the stretch with runners on the corners. He comes home, and Chance hits a lazy fly into center. Miles, the center fielder, drawing a beat on it. A couple of steps to his right. He'll camp and catch, and that will end the sixth. Solo homer by Parker adds to the lead, though, for Mississippi State. It's a 4-0 lead for the Bulldogs as we head to the seventh in Starkville. This is Mississippi State Baseball from Learfield.
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0: Here's a look at the six-inning line scores in today's game. No runs, three hits, an error, and three left for Lipscomb. Four runs, seven hits, no errors, five left for Mississippi State. We head to the seventh inning here at Duty Noble Field, and a new pitcher for the Diamond Dogs. That is right-hander Tyler Pitzer, who will take over for Duke Stone. And what a start for Stone, setting a good tone through six innings today. Gave up just three hits, did not allow an earned run, struck out 10 Lipscomb hitters today. And he would stand to win this if State can hang on to this four-run lead through the latter third of the game. But Tyler Pitzer, a strike thrower, right, Coach Polk?
1: Well, this is what you want to do when you get a four-run lead, is bring someone out who doesn't walk too many people. You'll get a Tyler from South Carolina in the portal, right-handed, 6'3", 205. And his batting average against Tyler all year is 194, which is really good. 3.86 ERA, 2-2 record, 20 appearances now. He started in two ball games. He's got one save. 25 and two-thirds innings pitch, only gave up 18 hits, walked 13, even though that sounds pretty high for him. 34 Ks in 25 innings, but hopefully he pounds his own, and let's see if he can get those right-handers out like Stone did.
0: Tyler Pitzer will face the cleanup batter, Thomas, to start the seventh inning, then Holm, and then Carter.
1: I guess Reed is okay. I thought maybe he hurt his hand, but he's back at first base.
0: Here's the pitch to Jordan Thomas, and he hits a two-hopper behind the bag at first. Stallman's got that one right on top of the line, and he'll win the foot race for out number one.
1: That's what you like to see with a four-run lead. Somebody in the ballpark hits that first pitch and give a quick out. One pitch, one out.
0: You've seen a lot of people play first base. How good a defensive first baseman is Reed Stallman?
1: Reminds me of Will Clark. Will was outstanding first baseman and left-handed, same build, same height, Will made all the plays. And I've really been fortunate to have some really good first basemen at Georgia Southern, Mississippi State. It's a position where defense is very important because you handle the ball a lot. A lot of balls thrown to you.
0: Ty Holm takes a wild pitch outside from Tyler Pitzer for ball one. Battle right-handers here. State leading 4-0, top of 7. Here comes a 1-0. And he misses high with a 93-mile-an-hour heater. Two balls, no strikes.
1: One thing Reed can do that I've never seen, he can do the splits out there. I've never seen a kid that build do a split like a gymnast does. I mean, it's amazing.
0: 2-0. Fastball in. Three balls, no strikes.
1: And he does a split to try to get the ball in the glove a little earlier for the umpire to see.
0: I don't know if they chart it, but I would love to know how many base hits Reed Stallman has prevented this year with the way he plays defensively. 3-0. There's a strike on the inside edge. Pitzer been looking for that edge, and finally he's able to get a fastball across. 3-1. To your point, big stretches to make plays on long throws from the other side of the infield. He's great going to his right defensively. There's a ball low and away, and that's the first walk given up by State pitching today. Comes with one out here in the seventh that puts Kai Holm on for Lipscomb.
1: I'm sure Mr. Pitzer is upset with that. Another thing Reed does is balls in the dirt. That's where first basemen make their money in the professional baseball, is balls in the dirt left and right. Help the infielders avoid errors.
0: One on with one out. And here's Blake Carter.
1: We had Ben Davis warmed up in the bullpen, so I didn't realize Pitzer was back there. Ben's still throwing.
0: Holm out in front of a slider. He comes up empty for strike one.
1: If they warm up in that back mound down there, it's impossible to see.
0: Pitzer working off the first base side of the mound. Comes home, another slider's cut on and missed. And the count's 0-2. Fastball and slider, good combo for this right-hander.
1: I think he saw Duke get the combo right. If he continues to do that, we should be okay. We don't have to worry about those guys stealing second base right now with a four-run deficit.
0: Reed Stallman is holding Kai Holm on at first. 4-0 State. Here's the pitch. A high fly ball into right. Playable out there for Parker. Starts two steps back. Now comes in five and makes the grab. Two away.
1: He got away with a high. He looked like sliding. It didn't slide much, so he got away with a bad pitch right there. And thankfully, we got the pop-up. Otherwise, that could have been a well-hit ball.
0: So two away for Lipscomb here on the top of the seventh. And here is first baseman Damian Keneally Jr.
1: Get to the bottom of the lineup, 7, 8, 9.
0: Keneally's 0 for 2. A couple fly ball outs for this right-hander today. Pitzer, the right-hander, comes home and down and away with a slider, ball one.
1: This guy, again, is so far away from the plate. Boy, any slider on the outside part of the plate, he cannot touch. See how far away he is to play?
0: Yep, way back off that inside edge. There goes the runner. Here's the pitch. It is a strike. The throw down to second and the tag, and the runner is out. Kevin Maluski with a quick release.
1: Did I say he wasn't going to steal?
0: Maluski able to throw down to get home for the third out at second base. Tyler Pitzer faces the minimum here in the seventh with help from his friends. Time to stretch here at Duty Noble Field with State leading Lipscomb 4-0. This is Mississippi State Baseball from Learfield.
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0: The seventh inning here at Duty Noble Field, a 4-0 lead for Mississippi State over Lipscomb as we head to top of the order for the Diamond Dogs here at the bottom of the seventh. Garrett Fry, Ace Reese, and Noah Sullivan facing Alexander Genus. Continues to soldier on out there despite being in a four-run hole, trying to eat some innings for this bullpen, at least in the short term. State trying to move on and the winner's bracket to get to the 1-0 game tomorrow at 8 o'clock. Fry is 0-for-3 to start this game. All of his at-bats have been right-handed. He tries to bunt his way on here and misses the bunt. Strike one.
1: Doesn't look like a drag bunt. Looks like a push bunt.
0: Garrick struck out in the first, flew out to left in the third, grounded out to short in the fifth. Genus comes home, and there's a fly ball that goes foul and out of play between the poles holding up the lights down the right field line. Strike two.
1: This kid only got three hits. Hard to read it with that blue board right there, but that's all I can see.
0: 0-2 outside. One ball and two strikes on Garrick Fry. You have made it abundantly clear
4: I don't like the blue.
0: Like that scoreboard.
1: Well, I mean, it's pretty, but I'm just not used to a blue scoreboard, you know.
0: 1-2 to Fry. That hit him. Slider came in and got him on the elbow guard. And Garrick Fry is aboard for the first time today.
1: I will ask our administration exactly why that's the case. They say the NCAA's colors are blue. I said, I didn't know that. Is that the case? NCAA's colors are blue and white? I didn't think the NCAA had any colors.
0: I know your history with the NC2A, and for that reason, I'm going to remain silent. Here is a pitch inside to Ace Reese, who is 2-for-3 today for ball one.
1: I didn't remain silent.
0: In case you're listening in Indianapolis, an 11-page letter is headed your way about the color of the scoreboard. Yeah. Here's the 1-0 to Reese.
1: If they dictate to everybody they have to have a blue scoreboard, I would really be upset. Some of them don't have very elaborate scoreboards, and they're going to have to paint the scoreboard before this game starts.
0: Two balls, no strikes on Ace Reese. Colin Bosley-Smith still getting loose in the Lipscomb bullpen down the right field line. Here's a 2-0. Inside, another slider, 3-0. And again, the pitch count's getting up there now. 96 for Alexander Genus as he works here in the bottom of the seventh. State leads at 4-0.
1: We have a legitimate closer, 9 saves with an ERA of 1.69 and 178 batting average. We won't see him if the game stays like this.
0: 3-0 is a get-me-over strike, a back pick at first. Ladero watches that one skip off Keneally's glove, but rescued in short right by the second baseman, Pippinger, who was backing the play up.
1: If he walks him, I think this is his last batter.
0: Fry still over there at first, being held on by Keneally after being hit by a pitch to start the bottom of the seventh. Here comes, outside, a big miss, another slider, that's ball four, and Reese is on for the third time today.
1: He's gassed out.
0: So the first two have reached for Mississippi State. That's the third walk given up by Alexander Genus today.
1: Might be a bunt, might not be.
0: Robert Ziegler, the Lipscomb pitching coach down there in that first base dugout, on the walkie-talkie down to the bullpen, maybe trying to see where Bosley-Smith is in the warm-up process.
1: He's having the catcher go out and talk to him.
0: Yeah, Ladero is going to go out there and buy some time.
1: That means that we got a pitching change.
0: Ladero's worked deep into a game, though, again, and Jeff Forehand, the Lipscomb skipper, talked at length about how the start here in Starkville in the three-game series between Lipscomb and Mississippi State back in early March was a turning point for his left-hander, and he has been the workhorse. Again, 16 starts this season, far and away the most by a Lipscomb pitcher. They don't have another guy in the staff that has double-digit starts this season.
1: Well, he only had that one bad inning, Neil, so what if he pitched bad? We were fortunate we could get a bunt down and we couldn't field it well. Walk, one base hit, was not hit well, but we scratched together four runs. That's three, and then we got the fourth later.
0: Started his career at Nicholls State, played there for a season, then went to Nova Southeastern in his home state of Florida. He'll face Sullivan here after the conversation with battery mate Alejandro Ladero, and he misses wide with a slider for ball one. Nearly threw that one to the backstop. So his next pitch will be number 100. Jeff Forehand's going to go out and stop him before that. Makes the call for a right-hander here, and it'll be the end of the day for Alexander Genus as Lipscomb's 20th-year skipper makes his way out to take the baseball from him. An Alpha Insurance call to the bullpen here in the bottom of the seventh inning. First two have reached for State. First and second, no one out. Diamond Dogs in front, 4-0. We'll tell you about the Lipscomb reliever in a moment. This is Mississippi State Baseball from Learfield.
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0: With Coach Ron Polk, I'm Neil Price. Coach, what do you know about Colin Bosley-Smith, the new Lipscomb reliever?
1: Went to school in Washington, D.C., and Woodrow Wilson went to Duke, now transferred over here as a graduate. He's a right-handed pitcher, 6'4", 220. He's been in a lot of ball games. ERA of 4.69, 4-2 record, 17th appearance, actually 18th of the season. He's also started six ball games. 40-plus innings pitched, 36 hits, 21 earned runs, 46 Ks, 24 walks. Team bat average of .237. This has been kind of the guy they go to if they feel like they still have a chance to win a ball game. He's not their closer. That's why he pitched so much. He's in a lot of ball games.
0: He will inherit a pair of runners. Fry at second, Reese at first, and a one-ball, no-strike count on Noah Sullivan, who is 0-for-2 today with a walk and a run. Battle of right-handers. State leading 4-0 here in the bottom of the seventh. Here's the pitch, and it's inside to Sullivan. 2-0. Colin Bosley-Smith holds a BS degree in biology from Duke, working on a postgraduate degree at Lipscomb. Here's the 2-0. Big miss upstairs with a 91-mile-an-hour fastball. 3-0 to Sullivan. He started the A-Sun Tournament Championship game, the game that the Bisons had to win to qualify for the NCAA Tournament. Pitched 3 2/3 in that game against North Alabama, gave up 3 runs and struck out 3. 3-0. Inside, that's ball 4, and Noah Sullivan will load the bases.
1: Probably a very intelligent young man on the mound here.
0: Play a ton at Duke, but was a part of the Duke team that won the 2021 ACC Championship. Only 3 appearances in his career with the Blue Devils. All of those came in 2023.
1: Just had some injuries.
0: Here's Jacob Parker. He's had a nice NCAA tournament debut. 2-for-3 with a couple RBIs today. He takes the ball down and away from Colin Bosley-Smith.
1: I don't think Mr. Smith wants to pitch around him, not with the bases loaded.
0: Fry at third. He was hit by a pitch to start the seventh. Reese has walked. He's at second. Sullivan has walked. He's at first. State leading 4-0. Colin Bosley-Smith comes home. He misses high. A fastball, 2-0.
1: I'd give him the green light right now. 4-run lead. Been swinging the bat good. Let's go throw a fastball.
0: Right-handed pitcher against left-handed hitter with the bases juiced. Here comes the 2-0. He's got the green light. It's a foul ball back. It was a fastball, and he sends it back into the backstop. 2-1.
1: Yeah, pretty well-located 2-0 pitch to him. Two guys got the green light. It was in the other part of the plate. Couldn't barrel it up.
0: Ring your cowbell for catfish. 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Ball outside, 3-1 now on Jacob Parker. He hit a monster home run to right in the sixth his last time up.
1: This freshman going to have a good rip here if it's a strike.
0: Base is loaded, no one out. Colin Bosley-Smith deals on 3-1, and this one's fouled 2/3 of the way up the screen behind home for strike 2.
1: He was on it, just got under it. That's why he fouled it straight back. So 3-2 count.
0: Speaking of catfish, I came here with Middle Tennessee back in 2003 or 2004 for a regional. And I remember you threw a big fish fry the night before the regional started.
1: We always fed the teams at regionals, but now they took that away. You can't do it. We fed them after the practices yesterday.
0: 3-2, fastball in, and that is a bases loaded walk to bring in a run.
1: That was too close to take. That right there was a strike there. It was a good pitch, thankfully. It was a ball. We got our fifth run, but that's too close to take by the youngster. No, we used to feed them always barbecue or catfish, something that the kids generally don't normally get, but they said, no, you can't do that anymore. But thankfully, we fed each of the teams after practices in the triple ground room, and they had a good barbecue meal, and so I'm glad we did that, but I don't know why they took that away.
0: State leads 5-0 after the bases loaded walk that has brought Fry in. And now the infield comes in with no one out. Vitas Valencias at the plate for the fourth time. And Vitas takes strike one on the inside third from Colin Bosley-Smith. Bosley-Smith has walked the first two he's faced since coming on earlier here in the seventh. State scored 3 in the fifth, added 1 in the sixth, now 1 home here in the seventh. Here's the 0-1, bounced in. He overthrew that fastball. One ball and one strike on Vitas Valencias.
1: Yeah, an 84 bounce breaking ball.
0: Colin Bosley-Smith was an accomplished high school player. Coach told you he's from Washington, D.C., pitched at Woodrow Wilson High School in the nation's capital. Named the District of Columbia Gatorade Player of the Year 2 times in 2020 and 2021. One ball and one strike on Vitas Valencias. Bases loaded, no one out, infield in, and the pitch. Foul back over the screen. It'll sail over the roof and out of play. 1-2. Do you remember what year that was that I'm talking about? Was it 03 or was it 04? Because I've slept a lot since then, too.
1: We've had a lot of regionals here. I don't remember. Catfish or barbecue.
0: Here's the 1-2, and that's fouled off of the mask of Ladero, who takes a seat behind home. He'll take that helmet off, and now gets to his feet. That's a good sign, but boy, I mean, that's a foul ball straight back off the helmet.
1: That's the same thing that happened to Kevin, our catcher, concussion protocol.
0: Ladero's wearing the hockey-style mask back there.
1: They only have springs in them now, which helps out a little bit, but not enough. He's all right.
0: Yeah, he's rubbing at his nose a little bit. Trainer out to take a look. Shaking his head pretty good. Only imagine, like you said earlier, that mask is there, but it still smarts when you get one line back off the mask.
1: Yeah, they have those springs in the side that's supposed to help when a ball hits the mask, you know, a foul tip. But I don't care how many springs you have or how much cushion you have. It's a blow. It's like taking a punch in a fight.
0: 2003 is the correct answer, by the way, on that regional.
1: So they had on your computer that we fed them catfish?
0: I remember that personally because okay. I like to eat.
1: All right.
0: JoJo Freeman, who was the sports information director for that middle baseball team, is also a Mississippi State grad. His mother, Christy, was a longtime employee in the athletic department. JoJo reminding me via text that we were here in 2003 and that the Raiders were in Athens the following year in 2004.
1: What's JoJo doing now, I wonder?
0: Tells me he's going to be here this weekend. Going to try to get here tomorrow with one of his sons.
1: That's good. I remember JoJo.
0: One ball, two strikes on Vitas Valencias. Ladero looks like he's fine. He's got the mask back on and sits down that right knee behind the plate. Here's the pitch. That one's bounced foul wide of the coaching lines at third. Kevin McMullen is not fazed by much. Even that hard one hopper just standing there like a statue on those coaching lines.
1: And he never gets hit. I got hit all the time. It's amazing. He's overweight. He's heavy, and he wears a jacket. But he never gets hit, ever. Look how close he is to the batter. I'm not standing there with a right-hand hitter up there.
0: Another 1-2, cutting toward the gap in right center field. Hit pretty well. This one's going back. It's going to bounce on the track, and it's up against the wall. Reese scores easily from third. Here comes Sullivan from second. The throw in won't be in time to get him. And it is a two-run double for Vitas Valencias to push the Mississippi State advantage to 7-0.
1: Nobody knew if that was going to be caught. We had three runners between second base and home plate at one time because the lead runner didn't know if it was going to be caught. He was going to be tagging up. A runner at second had to wait to see what the runner at third does, and a runner at first had to wait to see what the guy at second was going to do.
0: And Keaton Mahan was on his horse out there in right field, tried to get to it, but that ball just hit too well.
1: Had a lot of carry to it. Into the wind.
0: So State scored three times here in the bottom of the seventh to crack it open. Still nobody out. Parker at third, Valencias at second. That hit for Vitas Valencias, the first in this inning for Mississippi State. A lot of help from Lipscomb, a hit batter and three walks to go with that double. And Stallman takes the ball outside. One ball, no strikes. Here's the pitch from Colin Bosley-Smith upstairs, 2-0. Lipscomb's bullpen working again down that right field line. Bosley-Smith just struggled to find the strike zone. Landon Kiefer, right-hander, getting loose for the Bisons. Here's a pitch to Stallman. Popped up. Out into shallow left. Long run in for Thomas with the infield playing in, but he will get there. Makes the grab in short left, and there's one away.
1: And a lot of time with the infield in, you have to shallow up your outfielders because there's too much real estate behind the infielders if you're playing regular depth, but the kid came a long way for that one.
0: So one out for Ryder Woodson.
1: Guy in the bullpen does not have great stats. 4.12 batting average against, which I'm not surprised. They're not going to. They got a long road to hold if they lose this ball game through the loser's bracket. It was worse when we had 16 regionals for many, many years.
0: Here's a pitch to Ryder Woodson, and he takes a fastball for a strike on the inside third.
1: You lose that first game in the 16 regional, you got to win five straight games.
0: Well, there was a time, correct me if I'm wrong, when you didn't have regionals that had the same numbers of teams, right? You had some six teams and some four teams, is that right? Woodson hammers one foul down the left field line. That was a hanger, but he couldn't straighten it out.
1: If that was the case, it'd just be one year. We gave the Northeast a regional one time. I remember our association.
0: That's what I'm thinking of, is that there was a four-team regional in the Northeast.
1: Yeah. We guarantee it that way they don't have to go to travel, and they'll have a team in Omaha. And we dropped that after 3 years when they all came back from Omaha 0-2. We want to get the best teams in Omaha.
0: Infield still in. Here's the 0-2 to Woodson. He takes strike three. Looked at a slider on the outside edge. And there are two away.
1: Hey, we're going back in history here now with these regionals. Oh. I remember when it was only 48 teams picked. I mean, that's 64 is sometimes not enough when you leave off a nice Mercer team. A couple others thought they got shortchanged in regard to getting the pick. But you go, let's say you get 100 teams in a regional, 101 is going to be upset.
0: Here's Kevin Maluski. Second and third for State with two outs. Diamond Dogs lead the game 7-0. And Maluski takes the ball in, ball one.
1: If people around the country hear the score think that we blew these guys out, we really didn't. It's just a matter of getting the two big innings.
0: Well, and with regard to Alexander Genus, the left-hander who started today for Lipscomb, it was kind of like his first appearance against State earlier this year, a swing and a miss by Maluski, one ball and one strike. He kept State's bat quiet through three innings before finally giving up those three runs in the third.
1: If you don't have great
0: fourth,
1: stuff, great stuff, the second time around and the third time around is tough.
0: Here's the 1-1. Lined over short. That'll find the pasture in left field for a hit. Parker scores. Valencias is going to score without a throw. It's a two-run single for Kevin Maluski. And State adds on. It is 9-0 now in the bottom of the seventh.

0: So a two-run single from Maluski. And here's Bryce Chance. Right-on-right matchup as he faces Colin Bosley-Smith, who has struggled since coming out in relief here in the seventh. But again, he won the A-Sun Championship game, or excuse me, started the A-Sun Championship game just this past weekend. Chance takes a ball high, ball one. 9-0 State. 5-run seventh for the Diamond Dogs, and they've still got a runner at first with two outs. 1-0. In the air into right field. Hit pretty well. Mahan back. A step onto the warning track in right. He'll camp and he'll catch. And that will end the seventh inning. State with five big insurance runs. And we head to the eighth inning with the Diamond Dogs in front of Lipscomb 9-0. This is Mississippi State Baseball from Learfield.
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0: Top of the eighth inning here at Duty Noble Field. Mississippi State in command in its opening game here in the Starkville Regional. 9-0 Bulldogs lead Lipscomb. Five more coming home in the bottom of the seventh inning on just a pair of hits for Mississippi State. Tyler Pitzer can be free and easy out there in the eighth. He faced the minimum with help from an out on the bases by the Bisons in the seventh inning. Kevin Maluski throwing out Kai Holm, who reached on a one-out walk. So now Pitzer will face the lower third of the order with Damian Keneally, the first baseman, to lead things off for Lipscota State and the great history they have had in football, the Bison, as Keneally takes a ball high, ball one. But it is accurate to say Bisons in the case of Lipscomb. And I love the sports information office there for what they've done as Keneally takes a strike on the inside corner, 1-1. The bottom of the roster, below the player pronunciations, they say, "We are the Bisons," and in quotes, B-Y-E-S-O-N-S. Slider misses outside to Keneally, ball two, 2-1. And then underline below it, one very simple sentence. I'll tell you after the 2-1. Here it is. That is a strike on the outside third. 2-1 on Damian Keneally. That underline sentence when telling you how to say the name of their teams, act like you are from the South. No problem here. Two balls, two strikes. Here it comes to Keneally. Inside with a fastball at 94, and the count's full, 3-2. Speaking of acting like you're from the South, it did my heart good, Coach Polk, to hear you use the phrase "tough row to hoe" in the last inning. Here's a 3-2, grounded foul wide of third.
4: I said that, tough row to hoe?
0: Tough row to hoe.
4: Row to hoe, did I?
0: Not D, row, R-O-W.
4: Row. Oh, see.
0: As if you are hoeing a row in a garden. But for a guy who grew up in Arizona and spent some time in Boston, that is a very Southern thing for you to say.
4: I've been in the South a long time.
0: A long time when you go back to Georgia Southern. Here's a 3-2. Breaking ball, bounced up the third baseline. Reese charging, gloves it in fair ground, throws to first, but won't be in time. Stallman had to step off the bag to keep the throw from going into foul territory. Had to jump in front of the runner. And the leadoff man is on for Lipscomb here in the eighth inning.
4: You know, anytime a third baseman has to go to the third baseline to try to throw a guy out of first base, he's not in a good angle to put any mustard on that ball. And that was barely fair.
0: It's an infield single. And there's one on with no one out for Cole Pippinger. Final line, by the way, on Alexander Genus, the Lipscomb starter. Six innings, seven hits, six earned runs today, three walks, three strikeouts. Here's the pitch to Pippinger. He bounces it foul at the plate. Dribble back to the backstop for strike one.

0: State leading 9-0. We are in the top of the eighth. It's a Lipscomb team that has a proud history going back to its days in the NAIA. Here's the 0-1 to Pippinger in the air. Hit pretty well into left. Valencius a long way to his left. Will run this one down just shy of the warning track. And there's one out.
1: I can't remember an old friend who was the head coach there. Passed away. He was a Lipscomb coach for many, many years. Dugan. Kenny Dugan.
0: Yep. Field's right? Named after him.
1: Is that right?
0: Yep,
1: Kenny
0: their
1: Dugan.
0: Home field
1: yeah.
0: Is named after him.
1: Great gentleman, yep. I bet, boy, he must have 1,000 wins there.
0: Lipscomb won a pair of NAIA World Series championships back in the late 70s, one in 77, another 2 years later in 1979. Moved up to Division I in the late 90s, 1990s. Here's the pitch to Ladero. Catcher lines this one into right at Jacob Parker. Makes the catch in his tracks, two down.
1: Tyler's doing what you need to do with a 9-run lead. Just pound the zone, let him swing the bat. I think I kind of feel like I played Lipscomb a long time ago here. Maybe I don't know if that shows up on your screen. It doesn't on my flip-top phone, but I swear I played Kenny Dugan here a long time ago. Maybe he was on the road. No, we didn't go up there and all that.
0: Back to the top of the order now for Hudson Miles. Here's the pitch to the right-hander, and he takes a fastball for a strike. Nothing in one. Leadoff man's 0-for-3 today. Lipscomb making its fourth NCAA tournament appearance since moving up to the NCAA in the late 1990s. Here's the pitch. Swing and a miss. Couldn't catch up to a 92-mile-an-hour fastball. It's 0-2 on Miles. Lipscomb made its first appearance in 2008, then again in 15, 23, and this year. All of those have come as members of the Atlantic Sun. Jeff Forehand has been the coach for all of those appearances. A slider misses outside.
1: So what might be a one-bid league? Is anybody else in that league?
0: I would imagine it is a one-bid league in most years. North Alabama, Lipscomb.
1: That makes it tough. Makes it tough, one-bid league.
0: Austin Peay, are they in the A-Sun now? I'd have to check on that.
1: That changes so many times.
0: One ball and two strikes. Here's the pitch to Miles. Swing and a miss. Got him with a slider. A Hancock-Whitney strikeout for Tyler Pitzer, his first, and that will end a scoreless top of the eighth. Middle of the eighth inning, State in front, 9-0 against Lipscomb. This is Mississippi State Baseball from Learfield.
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0: Inning here at Duty Noble Field. Mississippi State leading Lipscomb by a score of 9-0. With Coach Ron Polk, I'm Neil Price. Glad to have you with us today. Great pitching by Duke Stone and Tyler Pitzer for Mississippi State. After one time through the order, State hitters started to solve the riddle of Alexander Genus, the left-handed starter for Lipscomb. Got to him for three runs in the fourth, and they have added on several times since, including a 5-run bottom of the seventh. That's where the bulk of the damage was done today. Top of the order for the second straight inning with Garrick Fry headed to the plate to face Colin Bosley-Smith for the first time. Make things happen with the only cards for Starkville, the Mississippi State Regions Visa debit card and prepaid Regions Now card. Get yours today. Stay tuned after the game for all the highlights, big plays, and a visit with Justin Parker on the Regions Bank postgame show. 0-for-3 with a run today. Bats left-handed for the first time in this game and takes the ball low and away. Ball one. 1-0 game is at 8 o'clock Central tomorrow night. If this score holds, we would join you at 7:30 tomorrow night. Think this place won't be wild for an 8 o'clock game on a Saturday night?
1: Yeah, I hope the rain stays away.
0: Here's a 1-0 to Fry. Outside. Fastball. Two balls, no strikes.
1: Our fans, you watch, they'll stay for this game here. They'll come early for the first game tomorrow, too. They basically been taking the weekend off. They said, why would I come to the game? I paid for the ticket.
0: Here's the pitch. That's ripped down the right field line. It's foul. There's not a lot of foul ground once you get past the wall about halfway down the right field line, but Fry able to find a piece of real estate in that three-foot wide stretch down into the corner. 2-1. Here's the pitch, and that one's way upstairs and back into the screen. State hosting a regional for the 16th time in program history, first time since 2021, and one of seven SEC teams hosting a regional in 2026. Here's the 3-1. Fry hits this one into deep center field. Miles sprinting on the track, looking up. He's out of room, and it's gone. Right over the 21st round draft pick sign, left to the batter's eye. And Garrett Fry has a solo bomb to start the bottom of the eighth. He's given State a 10-0 lead.
1: We're going to miss a lot of these players next year because they're graduating, but they're going to sign pro contract, and Garrett's going to miss a lot because he's one of my favorite young men and favorite players. Nice to see him hit one over the center field fence.
0: 10th home run of the year for Garrett Fry and his 42nd RBI. And the bases are empty for Ace Reese. Here's a pitch to the left-hander, and Ace takes strike one. Change up on the inside edge, nothing and one.
1: Yeah, normally that'd be a game winner right there, 10-run move.
0: Not in the NC2A tournament.
1: Nope.
0: Here's the 0-1. Reese drives one. Deep right field. This one going back, and going to be caught up against the wall by the center fielder, Miles.
1: Yeah, the wind didn't help him at all.
0: Ace Reese hit it about as far as you could toward that 360 sign in right center before it ran out of gas. So there's one away. State's offense really came alive in the back half of the game today. I mentioned three runs in the fourth to grab the lead. Genus came back and pitched a 1-2-3 fifth inning as Sullivan swings and misses at a fastball in on his hands. Nothing and one. Then State got a single run in the bottom half of the sixth inning. That was the solo homer to right field by Parker. Five in the seventh, and they've added one here in the eighth on the home run by Fry. 0-1. Down and away with a changeup. One ball and one strike on right-hander Noah Sullivan. State has won 16 regional titles. Last one of those was the last time it hosted back in 2021. Here's the 1-1 outside. Two balls and one strike. Gentleman to my right won six of those. Does that sound right to you? Six of the 16 regionals?
1: Yeah, maybe. I guess we lost them. We came runner-up several times.
0: 2-1 to Sullivan, and the pitch.
1: Ooh.
0: Drilled, foul. It was a hanger, and he hits this one Way up into the sky, past the roof, down the left field line, 2-2.
1: Remember twice North Carolina knocked us off going to Omaha?
0: One of those was in 2003, that regional I referenced earlier, that I was here with Middle Tennessee.
1: Yep. And then another time, I mean, yeah, we could have been to Omaha several more times. Coach a little better.
0: 2-2 on Sullivan. Base is clear. One out. State leading 10-0 here in the last of the eighth. 2-2. Foul back over the screen. That gets up onto the roof, and Sullivan stays alive.
1: I remember running one regional here in 1973 with Georgia Southern, and you didn't have to be a host school to host a regional. Went on to Omaha in 1973. Yep. Georgia won that.
0: You won your first one here in 79 as the head coach at State.
1: Yep, sure did.
0: 2-2, sharply hit on the ground at short. Sliding to his right, Holmes scoops it up. He'll throw across to Keneally, and there are two away.
1: We found the shortstop, but we've hit him. Every time we hit the ball, the shortstop, it's a rocket.
0: Kevin Maluski, I saw a stat from Robbie Falk on X between innings. By the way, just kind of tell you how State's hit the ball today. Kevin Maluski is 1-for-4 with that two-run single back in the seventh, but three times today the ball's been 100 miles an hour or better off his bat. State's put some good swings on the ball today.
1: You've got to be unlucky when you hit the ball with that velocity. You don't have a lot of hits.
0: Here's Parker, and that one misses low for ball one.
1: Like Parker's ground ball in that beginning early, but not a well-hit ball. Just cut through the infield.
0: That was an RBI single to right back in the fourth. He homered to right in the sixth, walked and scored in the seventh. He has driven in three runs today. That walk he drew in the seventh inning was with the bases loaded. Here's the 1-0, up and away. Two balls, no strikes. 10-0 State, last of the eighth inning. Colin Bosley-Smith trying to eat up one more inning here for Lipscomb.
1: Next game starts at 6, right?
0: I'm not going to laugh. That's the rumor. A high, lazy fly into left from Parker. Left fielder Thomas coming in and toward the line. He'll reach up and make the grab, and that will end the eighth inning. State adds an insurance run. A solo home run to center by Garrick Fry makes it 10-0 State. Bulldogs need three outs to advance in the winner's bracket in the ninth inning. We'll tell you about that in a moment. This is Mississippi State Baseball from Learfield.
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0: On to the ninth inning with Mississippi State leading Lipscomb 10-0 here at Duty Noble Field. 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It's always for you. Tyler Pitzer throws two innings in relief for State today. Gives up a hit, walking one and striking out one. And now he gives way to Jack Gleason, right-hander who comes on near the end of his freshman season here in Starkville. And a guy who has been used quite a bit as a rookie, Coach Bolt.
1: Well, he's a good one. He's a good boy. Good pitcher. 22 appearances will be 23, 4.97 ERA, 4-1. 25 to 30 innings pitched, given up 18 hits and earned runs 14, walked 11, strikeout 42, which is a lot of strikeouts in 25 innings, 200 batting average, has sparks of brilliance this year and sometimes a couple times just lost it, but he's a strike thrower. Doesn't throw velocity high, 90, 91, maybe 92, but he has very high spin rate on the fastball, no sink whatsoever. Trying to work on a secondary pitches. He's going to go up to the Cape Cod League this summer and play with Jay Powell as the pitching coach, and he'll get maybe 20, 25 innings and come back in fall and maybe even get more appearances next year.
0: He'll face Keaton Mahan, the number two hitter. He'll get his second at bat here. He's 0-for-1 today. Came on as a pinch hitter for Aaron Stelaganis back in the sixth. And the left-hander takes strike one from Jack Gleason. Nothing and one. Jack trying to close out what would be the seventh shutout by the state pitching staff this season. Here's the pitch. Line drive at third. Reese has got a one-hopper. I beg your pardon. He slides to his left and throws to first. And there's one out. I'm 50-50 on those today. I got one right that Lipscomb caught it short earlier. I got that one wrong that Reese got two there. Either way, it's still an out, 5-3.
1: That's not easy when you feel the ball going to your second base side and third base to get your body squared up to throw to first, but Reese had time to do it.
0: So one away. And back to the cleanup spot for Cam Pruitt, who's 1-for-3 today with a double. Gleason delivers, and it's outside to the right-hander for ball one. State 6 shutouts as a pitching staff, 10th best in the NCAA this year, 3rd best among SEC teams. One ball, no strikes. Gleason delivers, a fly ball foul, and out of play down the right field line. That's strike one on Cam Pruitt. 1-1. Not easy to pitch a shutout in this day and age with the way these hitters are, the way the bats are. College baseball, it's a tough thing.
1: Yeah, wooden bats would generate more shutouts. There's no question about it.
0: 1-1 to Pruitt. Off-speed pitch misses up and in. 2-1.
1: We're complete games, which we don't have anymore.
0: No. Those are almost a thing of the past, unfortunately.
1: At 49 in 1979, I think it was 49 of the games we played. 49 complete games.
0: 2-1. High and foul out of play down the first baseline, 2-2.
1: I think that's right, maybe not, but a lot.
0: How many pitchers did you carry, though, in the late 1970s?
1: Nine or ten, now we got 21.
0: As I started to say, the size of the pitching staff's doubled.
1: But now we didn't have any injuries then. There was no Tommy John or labrum tear, thoracic problems with the pitchers then. And now we got a lot of those problems, so you have to have a lot of pitchers.
0: Gleason deals to Pruitt, the 2-2 dances low and away, and the count's full. 3-2 in this battle of right-handers.
1: Yeah, you don't have a triple-A club or a double-A club or a high-A club to call up somebody if injuries occur in the big leagues. It would be the big leagues, so you have to have enough pitches to cover yourself, thinking that you only lose one or two pitches or more to injuries.
0: Stallman, even with the bag at first, off the line against this right-hander. 3-2 in the air through the right side. That's going to fall in short right field for a base hit. Picked up by Parker out there. It's a one-out single for Pruitt, his second hit today for Lipscomb.
1: You know what they did that time? I hate to say this, but the five, I can't see very well, but then they put an orange background to it for just about a half a second to let us know it was a hit. So they got how many? It's five hits? Yeah, five hits.
0: State has made a change defensively. Aiden Teal is in the game. He is in center field now. Bryce Chance has moved to left. Means Vitas Valencius is out of the game. Here's Jordan Thomas, the left-handed cleanup batter. 1-for-3 today. He takes the ball inside. Ball one.
1: Not many people left now. I don't think they're going to clear the stands. I think they're going to just let everybody stay for the 6 o'clock game.
0: I don't know the answer to that.
1: I don't know the answer to that either. That's why I asked.
0: 1-0 downstairs. Looked like he was over the outer third, but low. 2 balls, no strikes.
1: In some of these regionals, you have session after session. You got to clear the stands for after every game. But I don't know what classification we are with that.
0: State leads 10-0 here in the top of the ninth. Double play would end the game. Gleason fires a 2-0 to Thomas, and that one's fouled halfway up the screen behind home for strike one. 2-1. No stolen bases for Mississippi State today, but Wade Incorporated, Mississippi's number one John Deere dealer, reminds you that nothing runs like a deer but a bulldog. 2-1, that's the count on Jordan Thomas. Stallman holding the runner at first. Middle infield at double play depth. The fastball sails high and away from Gleason. 3-1. Jack Gleason from Germantown, Tennessee. That's just outside of Memphis, making his 23rd appearance of his freshman season today.

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1: Sometimes Jack tries to overthrow. He'd like to think he's going to be 95, 96. He's not there yet. And gets to 90 and 91 and humps up a little bit and gets arm side and running his fastball. And that's exactly what happened. I'm sure that's what Justin's talking about. Young man, just throw strikes. We got a 10-run lead. We don't need any walks. He generally doesn't walk too many guys.
2: And he's been effective this year without lighting up the radar gun.
1: No, he would never do that. Not yet. He's still a growing boy.
2: 90-92 on the fastball most of the year, but it plays harder than that. Here's the pitch to Kai Holm, and there's a 91-mile-an-hour fastball down Broadway for strike one.
1: Yeah, Jack Gray shared it last year, and so he didn't pitch really much at all. And pitched for us in Danville, got a lot of innings in, and he's gained about 20-25 pounds since he's been here.
2: Here's the 0-1 to Holm. There is strike two. Back-to-back fastballs have landed in the zone.
1: Dad played football here a long time ago.
2: Yep. Dad Gary played football at State. Grandmother Betty was the first Miss MSU and was a runner-up in the Miss Mississippi pageant. 0-2 on Kai Holm. A check of second. Now Gleason delivers, and that's fouled back into the top of the screen behind Holm and right back down into the glove of Kevin Maluski behind the plate.
1: No, he's a Mississippi State kid through and through.
2: And when you talk to him, you can see the pride that he has in putting that uniform on. Infield back all the way around with first and second for Lipscomb and one out. Here's the 0-2 in the air into right field. Jacob Parker draws a bead on it. Coming in, he'll make the grab, and there are two out. Regents Bay postgame show is on deck. Coach now recap all the happenings here today. State breaking through in the fourth for three to open up what was a scoreless game. And then a lot of insurance in the back end. A single run in the sixth, five in the seventh, one in the eighth. Big game for Jacob Parker today, driving in three runs. Vetus Valencius drives in two today for State, helping propel that offense. Here's the pitch to Blake Carter, the DH, and the right-hander takes high from Jack Gleason for ball one. Good pitching from Duke Stone, who got the start today for Mississippi State. Six strong innings with 10 strikeouts. And the bullpen has been good behind him. Pitzer and now Gleason. Here's the pitch. A strike on the outside edge. Fastball at 91. One ball and one strike on Blake Carter. Threw it at second. He singled with one out. Thomas at first. He walked with one out. Two down now for the Bisons. Here's the 1-1. Swing and a foul. Halfway up the screen behind Holm. Carter couldn't catch up to the fastball. 1-2. Crowd rises to its feet here at Duty Noble Field. Gleason tried to put the finishing touches on a game one win. Works off the first base side of the mound. Checks second and delivers. And a breaking ball misses upstairs. 2-2.

Gleason ready again. Here's a 2-2 pitch. Foul back over the screen. That'll get up onto the roof. Carter not going quietly. Been able to fight off a couple two-strike pitches here. State leads 10-0 here in the top half of the ninth.

0: Gleason looks to his wrist, gets the pitch call, now he delivers. In the air and foul, out of play over Lipscomb's first base dugout. Still 2-2. Getting word there's some weather on the way. Hard rain and lightning about 15 miles south of Starkville right now.
1: That's not good.
0: Another 2-2, and he overthrows a fastball just off the outside third. So the count's full, 3-2.
1: You want to get us a pre-warning? We can get it tarped if we have to. We got enough ground crew here.
0: Infield back all the way around with runners at first and second. Gleason trying to shut the door, but Blake Carter putting up a fight. Here's the payoff pitch. In the air, over third, and down the left field line. That'll get a run home. Pruitt will score from second. Picked up and left by Chance. He slings it in behind second. It gets through the legs of Garrick Fry, backed up by Stallman on the right side. But it's a two-out RBI single for Carter, and Lipscomb's on the board. It is 10-1 here in the ninth. So Blake Carter drives in his 15th run of the season to break up the shutout. And now first and third for the Bisons. And Damian Keneally, the Lipscomb first baseman. Right-hander's 1-for-3 today, reached on an infield single his last time up in the eighth. Here's the pitch. In the air into right field. This should do it. Toward the line, Jacob Parker reaches up, he makes the grab, and Mississippi State is moving on in the winner's bracket. Bulldogs win their first NCAA tournament game in their own ballpark since 2021, knocking off Lipscomb by a final score of 10-1. Stay tuned, we'll visit with Justin Parker when we return to the ballpark in just a moment. This is Mississippi State Baseball from Learfield.
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0: Final score, Mississippi State knocks off Lipscomb 10-1 to advance in the winner's bracket here in the Starkville Regional. And Brian O'Connor has talked at length about how important it is to win the first game in a regional. And his team did it today with fantastic pitching from Duke Stone, who drew the start for this NCAA tournament opener. Great bullpen relief behind him from Tyler Pitzer and Jack Gleason. And State's hitters started to come alive second time through the order against Alexander Genus. The Lipscomb left-hander was a tough customer, getting through the side, facing one over the minimum in his first three innings of work today. Then he gave up that three spot in the fourth and would go on to give up six runs total today. A solo homer to Parker in the sixth inning, and then State got two more off of him before he finally left in the seventh inning today. But Coach Polk, when you win your first game, you give yourself a great chance because obviously you don't have to use another day's worth of pitching. You don't have to play that extra game coming out of the bottom half of the bracket. So State has taken a big first step here on this weekend in Stark.
1: Well, I'm used to 16 regionals too. And so, boy, you won that first game in a 16 regional. That's really huge. And a 14 regional, it's huge. But it's huge, huge in a 16 regional. And so, yeah, it's a good win for us against a nice ball club. And now gives the kids a chance to rest. We got to see what happens here tonight. the ball game. Probably dodge some raindrops here from what I'm hearing from you. But let's see what happens. And the whole key to this regional now is most of them, is the second game. You can win two in a row, boy, it makes it real, real easy to win the thing. But you don't want to win one and lose one. So we got to worry and see what happens with Cincinnati and Louisiana and see who we play at 8 o'clock tomorrow night.
0: Yeah, and those two teams are supposed to play at 6 o'clock tonight. They're scheduled to start BP here just in the next few moments as the state team begins to empty out of its third base dugout, making way for the Cincinnati Bearcats, the number two seed in this regional. Louisiana will make its way in a moment to take over the first base dugout as the number three seed. State gets the winner of those two teams tomorrow night at 8 o'clock Central Time, while Lipscomb will play the loser of those two teams in an early game tomorrow at 3 o'clock tomorrow afternoon here at Duty Noble Field. Justin Parker joins us now from the third base dugout to talk about this one. And first off, congratulations. Duke Stone was fantastic for State today. What'd you like about the way he handled himself on the mound?
4: You know, he's just poised. He just went about his business all week. We told him about midweek that he was going to get the start. There was no balking at it. He wanted the ball. He's been working his butt off all year for this opportunity. And just the poise to throw strikes and command the ball in a regional opener like this.
0: What is it about his secondary pitches? When they're on, how much does that swing and miss and those strikeout numbers go up for him?
4: Well, I think he can do a lot of different things. You know, you typically see a guy being able to go in or out or up or down. Duke can go either. And then having the slider on top of the curveball adds like that third dimension of depth to it as well. And it just becomes really difficult as a hitter to kind of bear in and get a good pitch to put a good swing on.
0: Now, you guys knew coming in that Alexander Genus, the left-hander that started for Lipscomb, was going to be really good. And the first time through the order, he was tough to get anything going against. When you're facing a four-pitch lefty like that, what's tough when you're a hitter trying to figure out what you're going to do against him?
4: Well, and same thing on the other side. I mean, the guy's a battler. He's the frontline guy. He's the first guy through the door for a regional opponent. And obviously, you know, when you watch him and his track record, he's done it all year. And it's in and out. It's real command. It's the ability. You know, we've seen it now twice. It's the ability to do it in a big arena. And it's just real toughness. A guy that hangs in the fight and stays in the fight and makes pitches. It's a really good feel to pitch and really good command. And then a veteran presence.
0: Hitters started to get some good swings against him in the third. And then finally the breakthrough with those three runs in the fourth inning. What was it about the approach that finally won out for State today at the plate?
4: Well, I think two things. Once you see him once, you feel a little bit more comfortable, and comfortable in this environment. You know, everybody's souped up and energetic, and now, you know, that second time through, everyone's a little bit more calm and in the flow of the game. And then the second thing, his edge has kind of worn off, you know, where he's razor sharp early, his stuff's up a tick, and his ability to command the ball on both sides is razor sharp. And then, you know, not that he was poor at any of that, but he just lost just a little bit, and it allowed us to break through.
0: Jacob Parker had a two-hit game today. He drove in three runs for this team in his first NCAA tournament game. What stands out about his performance?
4: He just felt quiet. Everything about him was quiet. His brain was quiet. His feet were quiet. You know, you worry a little bit about angst with young players, and he got in those moments, and everything was cool. Everything was calm. Everything was quiet, and he got good pitches to hit. Even the walk with the bases loaded, I thought, was a really, really good at-bat that you know, is a showcased veteran type experience from the young kid.
0: So you know the importance of winning these openers. How significant is this for the goals that this team has ahead of it this weekend?
4: Well, none of the goals matter without this one, you know, or you make it significantly more difficult. So, you know, our priority from the beginning of the week was prepare like crazy for game one.
0: How much have things changed for you in a year, by the way? The last time that State was in a regional, you were making all the decisions down there, and you're still making a lot of them, I know, with the pitching plan too. But what's it been like for you to be a part of not only being in that regional a year ago in Tallahassee, but getting one back to Starkville this year?
4: Well, it means everything to me to still be here, be in this uniform. And I told the guys this today. It means a whole heck of a lot to this community and this state, you know, that we're doing it and able to do it and contend and compete at home. And that's very important to me, you know, having been here and seen, you know, what type of following and what type of love and support we get. But to do it here at home is really special to me, and then just very blessed to still be in this opportunity.
0: Coach, thank you for doing this. I really appreciate it. Congratulations on the win. We'll see you guys tomorrow night.
4: Thanks, Neil. Sounds good.
0: That is Justin Parker visiting with us downstairs in the third base dugout as Mississippi State moves on in the winner's bracket, knocking off Lipscomb 10-1 today in Game 1 of the Starkville Region. Regions Bank postgame show is coming up next. This is Mississippi State Baseball from Learfield.
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Another 2-2 pitch. Fouled back. Halfway up the screen behind home. Another fastball. Still two balls, two strikes on Blake Carter. Base hit would break up the shutout.

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0: With Coach Ron Polk, I'm Neil Price. State wins at 10-1 over Lipscomb today. Coach, what'd you like about what you saw from State?
2: Well, I think we pitched well, really well, especially Duke, and I'm proud of him for that. He mixed his pitches up well, like Justin was talking about. But, you know, we got some timely hitting. That big inning we had, in the fifth.
0: Yep, or, the fifth.
2: Yeah, the fourth.
0: Fourth was a three-run inning.
2: And then a five-run. I mean, the crooked numbers, we talk about that a lot. You know, you can score one in the first, one in the fourth, one in the sixth, one in the seventh. That's how you lose ball games. And once you do that, when you score some runs early, that means you go to the bullpen for the other team, and especially in a 16 tournament or a 14 tournament, the bullpen is going to be staffed with people that generally are not going to pitch very much if you get early lead. But their closer was not able to get in the ball game. He's got good numbers, and they'll save him for the next game, and hopefully they win it. But for the most part, once we got past that fourth inning, we got runs off a really talented left-handed pitcher that mixed his pitches up well from that point in time. Was just throw strikes and let the defense make the plays.
0: Grounds crew getting ready for game two, but they're putting a tarp over the mound right now. Again, we've been told there is some weather about 15 miles south of Starkville, so we could be dealing with rain as we trot on through day one of the tournament. But State moving on in the winner's bracket with a 10-1 win over Lipscomb. The Regions Bank postgame show will continue in a moment. This is Mississippi State Baseball from Learfield.
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0: 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Bulldogs will play either Louisiana or Cincinnati tomorrow night at 8 o'clock Central Time here at Duty Noble Field. Our coverage will begin at 7:30 tomorrow night on these same stations. With Coach Ron Polk, I'm Neil Price. Time to look at our pitching recap presented by Bracken Construction, the contractor of choice since 1956. Duke Stone wins for State to go to 7-3 on the year. Alexander Genus takes the loss for Lipscomb. He is now 6-5. And Coach, you talked about Duke earlier, but 10 strikeouts in six innings. His secondary stuff allowed him to create a lot of swing and miss today.
2: Yeah, and only giving up three hits and, hey, no walks. So it's Duke Stone's game today, no question about it. Set the tone. And then we just waited to see if we get some runs, which we did for him. And once he got some runs, it looks like he got a second wind going. But, no, Duke has always had talent. What a good-looking body he has. He's got a chance to be a really high draft pick at some point in time once the secondary pitchers gets even more established. But the thing about it is he's just throwing 92, 93 today. Sometimes you see him 95, 96, and sometimes that's not effective. So I think he pitched a contact today and felt that's the way he had to win the ball game.
0: Well, and even his velo taking a little bit off was still plenty good enough to get by this Lipscomb lineup today. And with Alexander Genus, really good first time through the order, but the bottom fell out for him there in the fourth inning. And you have to give State's hitters credit because, to your point, it's tough to figure out a guy who can mix four pitches.
2: Well, it's kind of a funny inning, you know, in regard to a sacrifice bunt became a drag bunt, a walk, a hit that didn't really hit the ball well. And then we basically had a contagious hitting from that point in time. But, you know, in Duke's case, you know, a right-handed lineup, that's why we pitched Duke. You know, they had eight right-handed hitters, and he's really good against right-handers. Most people would be, but I thought their pitchers, you know, Alexander is type of guy that can give you some problems. Thankfully, we had two big innings, crooked numbers. That's how you win ball games, and because of that, we put some hits together, and it would look like an easy win, but really, if anybody sees a 10-1 score, thought it was a blowout. It wasn't no blowout until about the seventh inning.
0: Yeah, State didn't crack it open, really, until that 5-run bottom of the seventh. Our pitching performance is brought to you by Bracken Construction, specializing in steel erection, crane service, heavy industrial, and steel mill construction. By the way, Pitzer and Gleason team up for three innings of one-run baseball behind Duke Stone today. Those two gave up a combined three hits with one strikeout and two walks, so good effort by State's bullpen in relief today as well. Leads us to our vital stat of the game, presented by St. Dominic's. What you got?
2: Well, the 10 jumps out at me, Neil, twice.
0: Yep.
2: 10 runs scored for us to win the game, and Duke Stone's 10 strikeouts. So 10 just jumps on the page on this report.
0: Yeah, 10 runs, 10 hits, 10 strikeouts. 10 yep. was a great 10. Number for Mississippi
2: I forget
0: State
2: I forgot
0: today.
2: The 10 hits. Okay.
0: Yeah,
2: good.
0: Great number for State today. That's our vital stat of the game, brought to you by St. Dominic's. Know your own vital stats with a yearly checkup. 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That's stdom.com for a clinic location near you. I'll see you tomorrow night in the winner's bracket. That's where you want to be, one game in, and looking forward to it.
2: I got some severe weather coming on the board. Said there was severe weather detected, which could be anything from snow showers, which I doubt that would be.
0: I doubt that today.
2: Tornado or hurricane, but right now the tarp is on, and we have a 6 o'clock game that's going to be played, hopefully. But right now the tarp is on, so they're predicting some weather, and because of that, we're protecting the field. Our field drains extremely well, the outfield, but it's had so much rain, the water table underneath our good drainage system is pretty high, so... let's hopefully we can get this ball game in tonight.
0: Yeah, again, some heavy rain and lightning about 15 miles south of Starkville is what we heard a little while back, and now they've got some lightning in the area, so they've cleared the stadium, put the tarp on, but right now, fingers crossed, Louisiana and Cincinnati still going to be able to play at 6 o'clock. Tonight, State will play the winner of that one tomorrow night at 8 o'clock. Our coverage will begin at 7:30. Much more to come on the Regions Bank postgame show. Daniel will have our Built Ford Tough play of the game. He'll also catch up on what else is going on, I think what is fair to say, a wild opening day of the NCAA tournament. Already some upsets taking place across the country. He'll fill you in on all that when the Regions Bank postgame show continues. This is Mississippi State Baseball from Learfield.
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1: 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Apologies on the slip up there. Mississippi State takes down Lipscomb in the Starkville Regional Opener in the 2026 NCAA Baseball Championship Tournament. This is Daniel Wilson inside the Learfield Network studio. Now it's time for the Built for Tough play of the game. And this one is going to be courtesy of Jacob Parker. Finished 2-for-4 at the plate today with 3 RBI and 3 runs scored. And this home run in the bottom of the 6th inning. Again, your Built for Tough play of the game.
2: Parker drives this one down the right field line, way out of here onto Atkerson Plaza and gone. Jacob Parker with a no-doubt tank to start the bottom half of the 6th inning.

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1: 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Mississippi State takes down Lipscomb 10-1 in the opener of the Starkville Regional. This is Daniel Wilson inside the Learfield Network studio with the NCAA tournament update. And we're going to begin at PK Park in Eugene, Oregon, the first game of the Eugene Regional between Washington State and Oregon State. Cougars currently the Beavers at 3-2-2. Apologies for that one. It is the top of the eighth inning. Cougars have the bases loaded with one away. Over to Jackie Robinson Stadium in Los Angeles. UCLA and St. Mary's are tied up in the bottom of the seventh inning. Bruins have a runner in scoring position, one away. Bottom of the fourth in Lincoln. Nebraska leads South Dakota State 2-0. Bottom four in Texas A&M's home ballpark of Blue Bell Park in College Station. Lamar currently leads 5-0 in the bottom of the fourth. Early going in Tallahassee, Florida State currently leads St. John's 1-0 with runners on first and second and two away. Seminoles looking to extend the early advantage. Also in the bottom of the first inning in Athens, Georgia, a scoreless game between the Bulldogs and Long Island. However, the Dogs have the bases loaded, two away. Top of the second in Morgantown, game two of that regional. It is a scoreless contest between West Virginia and Binghamton. Coming up at 4 p.m., scheduled 4 p.m. start time, which is to say, kind of going to be a bit before they actually get started properly. In Chapel Hill, it's going to be North Carolina versus VCU. And in Atlanta, it's Oklahoma versus the Citadel. Scheduled 5 p.m. first pitch in Auburn, North Carolina State and UCF in the 3-2 matchup. 5 o'clock in Lawrence, it's Arkansas versus Missouri State, as well as Tarleton State versus UC Santa Barbara in Austin, and Miami, Florida versus Troy in Gainesville. 6 o'clock scheduled first pitch back at Duty Noble, which, you know, may be a little bit moved up because of weather concerns, Louisiana versus Cincinnati. In Tuscaloosa, the Crimson Tide looking to get its first game in regional play against Alabama State. Again, that one is a 6 o'clock first pitch scheduled. However, that might change up due to game times and or weather concerns. Same goes for Virginia taking on Jacksonville State in the Hattiesburg Regional at Pete Taylor Park. 7 o'clock scheduled first pitch back at PK Park. Oregon is battling Yale out of the Ivy League. And Coastal Carolina is set to take on Northern Illinois in Tallahassee. Also, a scheduled 7 o'clock first pitch, Virginia Tech battling Cal Poly in Los Angeles. And the last games on the docket are scheduled for 8 o'clock. USC battles Texas State in College Station. And Ole Miss takes on Arizona State in Lincoln. Finals from earlier in the day, we have our first of, I believe, two 1-seeds who have already fallen today. Little Rock getting the win over Southern Miss. They got 4 runs in the top of the 9th inning to rally past the Golden Eagles. Meanwhile, Florida got down to a very harrowing situation in the top of the 9th inning against the Rider Bronx. However, they were able to pull away with the victory via walk-off.
0: Sear and Surowick had combined 1-for-8 today after Lawson. 2-1 pitch is hammered deep out to center field. Pascal going back to the track, and this ball is out of here. The 5th homer of the day for the Gators finally ends it. And a barrage of bombs, Lawson's 17th of the year, gets the Gators into the winner's bracket to start off this Gainesville Regional. What a ball game.
1: Jeff Cardozo on the Florida Gators Sports Network from Learfield. Final score from Condra Family Ballpark, Florida 8, Rider 7. Over to Tuscaloosa, South Carolina upstate, upending Oklahoma State 8-5, the final in that one. Meanwhile, Texas had little difficulty in their regional opener against Holy Cross, 19-1, the final in that one. Meanwhile, in Chapel Hill, it took 14 innings, but East Carolina finally got past Tennessee, 7-3, the final from Bosheimer Stadium. Other top seed upset today, this one from Plainsman Park in Auburn. Milwaukee topples the Tigers 13-8 after a little bit of a weather delay in that one. Meanwhile, in Lawrence, Kansas takes down Northeastern 6-3, the final in that one. Liberty upsets Boston College in the 3-2 matchup in Athens, 4-3, the final between the Flames and the Eagles. Speaking of Flames, UIC was not able to upset Georgia Tech after going ahead 2-0 in the top of the second inning. The final score from Russ Chandler Stadium in Atlanta, 22-5. And finally, in Morgantown, Kentucky got their go-ahead run in the top of the 9th, and that was enough to push past Wake Forest. Wildcats 6, Demon Deacons 5. As for what's next for the Bulldogs, Mississippi State advances to the winner's bracket game tomorrow at 8 p.m. scheduled. We'll let you know if that changes, but as it stands right now, it is an 8 o'clock first pitch. We'll be on air at 7:30. Meanwhile, Lipscomb moves to the elimination game tomorrow. That is a scheduled 3 o'clock first pitch. It'll take on the loser between Louisiana and Cincinnati. Bulldogs battling either the Cajuns or the Bearcats, the winner of the game that is coming up later on. For Neil and Coach Polk, I'll say once again, the final score from Duty Noble Field, Bulldogs 10, Bisons 1. And then I'm saying so long from the Learfield Network studio. Thank you for joining us for Bulldogs Baseball, Mississippi State Baseball on the Bulldog Sports Network from Learfield.
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11: As the story goes,
12: we're going to have to go get another quarterback.
11: These guys ain't it, fellas. Yeah. And that's how Chad Kelly became
12: an Ole Miss Rebel. Yeah.
11: October of 2022 was Oklahoma's last shutout loss.
12: October of 2022. I'll go Texas.
11: That was Texas. 49-0.
12: Oof.
11: They lost to Texas. Texas A&M's last shutout was 2014 in October. They lost 59-0 in... So this was...
12: On the road?
11: On the road.
12: 59-0 in 2014?
11: It was an SEC opponent.
12: Well, obviously, yeah. Yeah. I'm going to say in 2014, Alabama.
11: Alabama, 59-0 to Alabama.
12: Yeah. Yeah.
11: South Carolina's November of 2021. It was a home loss, 30-0.
12: Clemson.
11: Clemson in 2021. Yeah. Auburn's is all the way back in 2012. It was a home loss in November. A road loss in November of 2012. It's 49-0.
12: It's the Iron Bowl.
11: They lost the Iron Bowl 49-0 in 2012.
12: Yeah.
11: Arkansas's is actually 2021. Okay. It was a road loss in early October, 37-0.
12: In 2021? So Chad Morris is gone by that's a Pittman game. I'm going to say Alabama.
11: It was Sam Pittman's homecoming game to Georgia.
12: Georgia, okay.
11: Alabama's last one was 26 years ago, November 18th, year 2000, and the score was 9-0.
12: 9-0, year 2000, and November 18th, you said?
11: November 18th.
12: That shouldn't be an Iron Bowl. It is, though. It is. It's an Iron Bowl.
11: Yeah. Alabama last was shut out on November 18th, 2000, in a 9-0 home loss to Auburn. Imagine the feeling walking out of that stadium. Auburn beats you, and you lose 9-0. That's gross.
12: That's the old days for you.
11: All right. When was Mississippi State's?
12: Their last shutout
11: was on Halloween night or Halloween day. I don't know the time of the game. It was on Halloween.
12: What year?
11: I'm not going to tell you because I want to see if you know. It was on Halloween, though.
12: I need the year.
11: 2020.
12: Know. So that would have been Alabama.
11: At Alabama, 41-0 on Halloween 2020. Scary year, scary day.
12: Yep. I was at that game, yeah.
11: Georgia's was in 1995.
12: Oh, gosh, probably Florida.
11: Alabama, actually.
12: Oh. See, it's almost an easy guess.
11: Yeah,
12: it's 31-0. One of the good teams.
11: On September 30th, 1995, LSU was 2018. November 3rd, 2018.
12: Alabama,
11: 29-0.
12: Yeah, then they had that mediocre Joe Burrow.
11: Florida's last shutout loss.
12: They have a good long streak, right?
11: Was 1988.
12: So that's pre Spurrier.
11: It was a 16-0 home loss on October 29th.
12: Of 1988?
11: Of 1988.
12: I'm going to go Tennessee.
11: It was Auburn.
12: Auburn.
11: In 1988. That's tough.
12: Yeah.
11: Good on Florida, though. That's extremely...
12: Maybe at least put some points on the board.
11: Impressive. Yeah. Sports Talk Mississippi. We'll be back in just a bit.

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9: With SuperTalk News, I'm J.T. Mitchell. An escaped detainee is back in custody, according to Hinds County Sheriff Tyree Jones. Latoria Sample was being transported to the Raymond Detention Center this morning when she got out of the deputy's vehicle in the area of Highway 18 and TV Road. Law enforcement was able to find her pretty quickly, though, at a nearby apartment complex. Sample was originally charged with receiving stolen property and business burglary, but is now facing new charges in connection with the escape. A pair of civil rights groups are suing the state of Mississippi over a law intended to crack down on panhandling. The ACLU and Southern Poverty Law Center filed the lawsuit over the law that allows municipalities to charge panhandlers for permits when asking for money on public roadways. It alleges the new law violates the constitutional rights of those struggling in poverty.
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0: Welcome back, Borky and Haydad, with you on this Friday. A&M gets one on the board. They are still down 5-1, though, to Lamar. It is in the bottom of the fifth. Nebraska leading South Dakota State 2-0 in the bottom of the fifth. They're still batting in that inning with a runner on first and nobody out. So that is one to keep an eye on for you Ole Miss fans out there. Look at the rest of the scoreboard. USC Upstate beat Oklahoma State. That is an upset. The Cowboys were a favorite for a lot of people. And I'm having to do the what is it called, a CAPTCHA thing again? D1 Baseball, making sure that I'm not some kind of robot trying to get into their
1: God
0: website.
1: God forbid a robot get in there and no baseball scores.
0: Apparently so.
2: We have taken over the planet.
0: St. Mary's.
2: Baseball scores.
0: And the 51-6 UCLA Bruins are tied at 2 in the bottom of the 8th. Washington State leading Oregon State in the top of the 9th. That's another host that could go down. No, Oregon State's not a host. They're just ranked number...
1: They're not a host.
0: They're not a host. Does D1 have them ranked number 8?
1: They might.
0: Because they have an 8 next to their name.
1: I mean, they might.
0: On D1's website. That's nuts if that's true. Anyway, Washington State leading Oregon State. West Virginia down early to Binghamton.
1: Oregon State is the number 8 team in the country, according to D1 Baseball.
0: And they did not host.
1: They did not host. Well, I mean, same thing with, you know.
0: But I feel like your rankings are a little bit off when your number 8 team doesn't get a top 16 seed.
1: Yeah.
0: There's disconnect there. West Virginia is hosting. They're down 1-0 in the third. Georgia and Long Island tied at 0 in the bottom of the second. St. John's, Florida State tied at 1 in the bottom of the second. All other scores final on this beautiful baseball Friday. Ole Miss has their lineup out tonight facing Carlone, the big strikeout throwing lefty for Arizona State. Decker, Unimark, Furness, Bissetta, Federico, all no surprises there. That is exactly what they should be. Reuter's going to DH tonight for Ole Miss. Foley behind the plate, Pano at short, and Tate Sermons is going to play left field. That's a young guy that has not played all that much. I assume it's a splits thing. I don't know what to say about what Ole Miss is trying to do at left field. That's a position that was supposed to be locked in by Pacella. Paid him a lot of money to come be their left fielder, and his game just did not translate to the SEC level for whatever reason. And so they've just been kind of rotating guys in and out there. I don't know. I don't have a good answer. Part of me wonders if Randall could play left field at this point, but it's too late now. That's just been a position of death for Ole Miss this season. They have not been able to find a good left fielder. People are kind of freaking out about him playing left tonight, if you look at the comments and stuff. But, I mean, what better option do they got there right now? They have no good options, and so maybe the young freshman is the spark that they need, but he also hits below his body weight. So that's... That's just a spot that's a hole in the lineup this year for Ole Miss. It is what it is.
1: It's May 29th.
0: It is what it is.
1: We're not finding anybody new at this point.
0: No, most certainly not.
1: Well, controversy up here in Texas A&M. Lamar said he was hit by the pitch, but I don't think the catcher agreed with that call. He and the Texas A&M batter having some words.
0: He was not hit by that pitch. I'm looking at the replay
1: now. Are they reviewing that?
0: Oh, the ump gave that to him.
1: Yeah, he gave it to him, yeah. That's what I'm saying. Like, did they review that? Is that not reviewable?
0: It should be.
1: This looks like it just comes off the ground. Is that saying it hit him on the shoe? Where are they saying it hit him?
0: They need to go back to showing the reviews. They are reviewing it. Call on the field is hit by pitch. Let's see. Ball lands past.

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1: Only angle that
2: they've
1: got.
2: They had a play challenged earlier, and I tell you what, man, it took forever to get that play call. It was about a 3-minute review. And for whatever reason, you know, State has the Hawkeye technology, but they, I guess, in the NCAA tournament, because everybody doesn't have it, they can't use it. I don't know, but they did not use it.
3: They're only showing one angle, and it's the front angle, and that's not a good one. You have to have.
2: That's what I'm saying. They're not giving us the good angles here. Here we go. Here's a. This should give us an idea. Here comes the ball. That doesn't look like it hit him, but I could.
3: I don't think it hit him.
2: I think it's going to be too close to change.
3: Are they claiming that it hit his right foot? That didn't hit him.
2: Well, call stands.
3: That ball didn't hit him.
2: Well, according to the umpires, it did.
3: Hey, Dad, that ball doesn't hit him.
2: I mean, I agree with you, but it doesn't matter. That's not what they're going to call here.
3: Oh, that is a replay official that just probably wasn't comfortable enough to pull the trigger. And I do I sympathize with that. I really do. That ball didn't hit him, though. Lamar's catcher, I think he was right to get up and probably some words we can't repeat on the radio, but call him a faker.
2: What was that? What's the guy's name for Arkansas?
3: Brian something.
2: Yeah. Who's now a coach in Arkansas, and he said he shows that clip to his players and be like, don't do this. Don't be like I was. I mean, at least, you know.
3: I love that, actually. I really like that.
2: At least he was like, hey, I made a mistake, and don't do what I did. I don't have a problem with that.
3: No, not at all. So we got schedule release times and stuff.
2: Yeah.
3: Big Noon Saturday has released their first three games.
2: Oh, yeah? Give them to me.
3: Have you seen what they are?
2: I haven't.
3: Oh, hey, Dad, they're not good.
2: Oh.
3: So this is Fox's, the first 3 weeks of the season, these are Fox's big noon kickoff games, big noon Saturday games.
2: Big nude.
3: September 5th, Bloomington, Indiana, North Texas at Indiana.
2: Oh.
3: Week two, this one's good. Oklahoma at Michigan, September 12th, Ann Arbor.
2: That's a great game, yeah. That's the game of the day.
3: Week three.
2: It's actually not the game of the day, now that I think about it. Ooh, Texas A&M just hit a home run. They're about to get going. You can feel it.
3: All because a guy faked getting hit by the pitch.
2: Mm-hmm.
3: Week three.
2: Mm-hmm.
3: Big noon Saturday.
2: This is their big window here.
3: Kent State at Ohio State.
2: Oh, come on, guys. There's got to be something better than that. They have first pick, right?
3: I guess.
2: There's got to be a better. Hold on. I need to see a Big Ten helmet schedule. There has to be a better game on week three than that.
3: There are brands that move the needle. In Big Ten country, Ohio State does things for ratings.
2: I get that, but there's got to be something. Like, if you're the commissioner of the Big Ten, you got to be like, what are we doing, guys?
3: So
2: hold on.
3: Week three. Big noon Saturday is Kent State, Ohio State.
2: So, oh, man, honestly, that game's on the road, so they wouldn't have the rights to it. You got Maryland, Virginia Tech, but no, that's in Maryland. You could show that.
3: They chose Kent State, Ohio State over Maryland,
2: Northwestern,
3: Virginia Tech.
2: Northwestern hosting Colorado. Purdue at UCLA, you've got an actual – Rutgers, USC, you've got actual conference games.
3: There has to be something's wrong there.
2: And then Ohio State gets – yeah, that's rough, guys. Ish.
3: Brutal.
2: Is Michigan off that week? No, they have UTEP, though. Nobody cares. There are better games available. I mean, I understand Ohio State moves the needle, but you gotta have better choices here, guys. Come on.
3: That's pretty brutal.
2: No, that's awful. I feel bad for their fans.
3: That's true. The guy on the text line, he didn't fake it. No, he didn't fake it. The umpire blew the call.
2: Yeah.
3: Guy didn't get hit by the pitch, though.
2: Yeah.
3: Brian Walker is the guy's name. He faked getting hit by the pitch.
2: He did. He 100% faked getting hit by a pitch.
3: And the best part about that video is his teammates do not support him
2: at
3: all.
2: No, they're just like, eh. Now, Van Horn, you know, gave it a run, but.
3: Because he had to.
2: He didn't.

0: They have a whole lot of choice there. So yeah.
1: This Oregon State pitcher does, I mean, his hair is immaculate.
0: It's absolutely unbelievable.
1: But they are
0: He looks like
1: down.
0: he should be like the lead singer for a Molly Hatchet tribute band.
1: Oh man. Lamar leading A&M 5-3. That's in the
0: Not
1: bottom
0: great.
1: of the fifth. St. Mary's UCLA still tied at two. And that's in the bottom of the eighth. That would be, I mean, there's been a lot of upsets
0: That would
1: today.
0: be one
1: Ooh.
0: that would catch everybody's attention if the number one team in the nation were to go down here. But still a long way to go in all of these games.
1: St. Mary's was probably a pretty sweet place to play baseball, if I had to guess.
0: Yeah, it was right there in California, right close to the beach, I would imagine.
1: Pepperdine's probably the best place to
0: Pepperdine's the
1: play
0: best
1: college
0: one. Their
1: sports.
0: campus looks like it's in Hawaii. Where is St. Mary's College? It's in, no, that's in Maryland. Never mind. St. Mary's College of Maryland. It's in Moraga.
1: I know all about Moraga.
0: Yeah.
1: Sports Talk Mississippi. We will be back right after this, give you a score update if anything interesting happens between now and then. 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

0: right, it's coming up on the weekend, so you know what we got to do. We got to get to another team on the countdown of 100 teams in 100 days.
1: 100 teams in 100 days.
2: Okay, ready? 3, 2, 1.
0: We go to the Pac-12. Yes, it still exists. It is a thing. This team kept it alive. Team number 91, all the way up in Corvallis, Oregon. They're hosting a regional right now. Oregon State.
3: No, they aren't.
0: Oh, they're not. They're in a regional. They're playing in a regional right now. But they're the number 8 team in the country, apparently. We just went over that. What am I thinking?
3: We did.
0: I'm just focused on Reser Stadium. Just got another healthy renovation. It took them almost 3 years to do it. Those people, I feel horrible for Oregon State fans. They care. And I mean, they invest, they support, they care. And it didn't save them from being on the chopping block in conference realignment. USC, UCLA, Oregon, Washington, all leave. A few others leave for the Big 12, and it left Washington State and Oregon State behind with nothing. And they kept the Pac-12 alive, just the two of them. And sure enough, their persistence paid off. They have a conference again. No, it's not a power conference anymore, but they have a conference. And that is better than what they had just a couple of years ago. Trent Bray was their coach a season ago. He was their defensive coordinator. Before, he took the Michigan State job and it didn't work out there either.
3: Jonathan Smith.
0: Jonathan Smith, who had it rolling there, but he saw the writing on the wall, left to go to Michigan State. Didn't work out at Michigan State, but Trent Bray was given the head coaching job. He went 5-7 in year one, and then year two it got a lot worse. Started the season 0-7, and he lost his job before it ended. They lost to Cal, Fresno State, at Texas Tech, at Oregon, to Houston, at Appalachian State, and to Wake Forest. They did beat Lafayette, or is it Lafayette? Lafayette?
3: It's Lafayette. The Leopards? They're Lafayette, yes.
0: The Lafayette Leopards?
3: It's only Lafayette, one place in the world.
0: And then they beat Washington State, but then they lost to Sam Houston, Tulsa, and then lost to Washington State in their return meeting. So I guess they split the conference championship. I wonder how that worked, actually.
3: They did split it, yes.
0: So they were the co-champions of a two-team conference. This year, it's better. Although, boy, whoever made this schedule does not like their new coach, Jamarcus Shepard. He was at Alabama as the AHC, so either associate or assistant head coach, depending on what his title was. Co-offensive coordinator and wide receivers coach. He was at Washington for 2 years before he joined the staff with DeBoer at Alabama, and then was given the head coaching job at Oregon State. I don't know who made this schedule, but shame on them for this guy. They open at Houston, then they host Texas Tech, and then they get an FCS game, which you think, oh, good, good. It's Montana.
3: Oh, no.
0: One of the best FCS programs in the country to start the season. Then they go to UTEP and Colorado State. Conference games before hosting San Diego State and Washington State. Then they go to Fresno, host Texas State, who's in the Pac-12 now, before going to Boise State, hosting Utah State, and then they're doing the double-up thing again. They finish the season at Washington State as a member of the Pac-12. It has survived. They've added a bunch of new members, mostly from the Mountain West, and they got a conference again. Good for them. Oregon State, a proud program, hoping to get back to normalcy again.
3: And, of course, if they just lost in baseball, right as you brought them up, Washington State gets the win there in the 2-3 game, so they'll play the winner of the Oregon, whoever the hell the 4 seed is in the Oregon regional situation. We've got another brewery with the highest-rated restaurant, so that's good news for us, Borky, if we're ever in Corvallis. We're going to Block 15 Brewing. First off, the beer menu looks fantastic. A lot of great options. Are you an IPA guy?
0: It depends.
3: Don't lie. It really depends. Don't lie. Nobody likes IPAs.
0: I will like certain ones. I had a jalapeno IPA at a brewery in Charlotte once. It blew my mind. It was amazing.
3: Well, they got a lot of good stuff here as far as the beer goes. As far as the food goes, as you can imagine, Some of it's getting used in the menu. They got the beer battered fries. Battered fries, you a fan?
2: Yes.
3: Batter fries, beer. I got the beer bread pizza. So it's a beer bread. Pretzel.
2: Ooh.
3: With beer cheese, obviously. Large selection of burgers. The one that catches my eye is the jalapeno jack burger. Northwest beef patty with green chilies and jalapenos, melted pepper jack, lettuce, sweet onion, cilantro jalapeno mayo on top of a toasted brioche bun. You can add bacon for just $2 more. So that's pretty good. And they've got a whole customizable burger menu. A lot of great options there. This looks like a very solid place to grab a burger, a beer, and watch an Oregon State football game. Block 15 Brewery. It's where we're headed if we're ever in the Corvallis area.
2: Good stuff there. That's team number 91 on the countdown of 100 teams in 100 days. And if you're keeping score at home, yes, team number 89 will be on Tuesday of next week. Already in the 80s on Tuesday.
3: Ooh, St. Mary's just took the lead in the top of the ninth.
2: We'll give you a scoreboard update after the news. 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
5: Fox News, I'm Tom Graham. The Trump administration has been ordered by a judge to remove the president's name from Washington, D.C.'s famed Kennedy Center.
6: The Kennedy Center board overstepped its bounds, a federal judge rules, by unilaterally adding President Trump's name to the Kennedy Center. That judge has ordered the Performing Arts Center to remove President Trump's name from the building's facade.
5: Fox's Jared Halpern, crowds rallying outside an ICE detention facility in Newark, New Jersey, raging against immigration agents on behalf of the detainees. Democrat Governor Mikey Sherrill has offered support to the protesters.
7: I'll also keep calling on everyone there now, especially ICE, to de-escalate the situation, to act humanely.
5: Demonstrators, they're likely to continue to rage there into the weekend. 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
9: Your Southwest Mississippi forecast from the National Weather Service calls for a 60% chance of showers and thunderstorms today, otherwise partly sunny with a high near 85. Tonight, showers and thunderstorms likely, partly cloudy, low around 70, chance of rain 60%. A 40% chance of showers and thunderstorms tomorrow, mostly sunny, high 88.
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11: I'm JT Mitchell with Super Talk News, brought to you by Mama Justice. If you get injured in an accident, call Mama Justice for a free consultation at 662-883-6262. A former Greenwood police officer involved in a drug trafficking bribery scheme that ensnared 20 people, including two sheriffs, has been sentenced. The U.S. Justice Department announced that ex-cop Jamario Sanford will spend the next 7.5 years behind bars. He pleaded guilty after accepting $13,000 to provide an armed patrol to a member of the Mexican cartel, or at least he thought that cartel member was actually an FBI informant. Officials say Sanford is one of just several examples of cops in the Mississippi Delta using their power to help in the transport of drugs and other illegal activity. More sentencings in connection with the scheme are expected this summer.

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1: Report cards from the Policy Center for Maternal Mental Health measure how well some new moms are doing. Fox's Lillian Wu reports.
2: The overall U.S. maternal mental health grade getting a slight bump up to a C from a C minus in the 2026 Maternal Mental Health State Report Cards. But when it came to support for new parents, the U.S. flunking out in the newly added domain on things like paid leave and child care measures, all stressors affecting mental health. 31 states earning fewer than 1 star out of 5. 14 states got 2 or more stars, and the highest star rating, 3.5, went to Maine.
1: Mississippi received an overall D grade in maternal mental health, which is one of the worst in the nation, but slightly better than Alabama and Arkansas. With SuperTalk News, I'm JT Mitchell.
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0: Top of the ninth in Los Angeles. St. Mary's puts one over the fence. They have a 3-2 lead. Top of the ninth still going on. Man on first, two outs for the Gaels as they try to extend that lead. But UCLA is three outs away from going into the loser's bracket as the number one overall seed. Also around the horn here, Nebraska up two on South Dakota State. But the Jackrabbits do have two on and two out right this second. And Lamar still holding on to that 5-3 lead against Texas A&M. They're in the top of the seventh there in College Station.
1: Yeah, Nebraska didn't score enough runs today.
0: Base hit for South Dakota State, and now we've got a tie ball game.
1: Wow. So Nebraska's starter, their ace today, and he was great.
0: Not a tie game. I thought they'd send him. It's 2-1. Ah.
1: But Nebraska's starter was great today. Six and a third, no runs, five hits. But their offense didn't produce enough. They had to go to their best bullpen arm. And so now that things are lining up for Ole Miss, if you can just capitalize. And that's the thing. I mean,
0: got to capitalize, though.
1: Here's an opportunity. Auburn lost today. Nebraska's having to use guys that they probably didn't want to use today, and they're playing in a high-leverage game against the four seed. The table is being set for you right now. Can you make that count?
0: UCLA gets a strikeout, so they'll go to the bottom of the ninth, 3-2 St. Mary's. They try to knock off the number one overall seed. Where is this home run? Oh, Missouri State with a 1-0 lead. That's the second pitch of the game. Missouri State up over Arkansas.
1: Hey, things are happening right now, but it's just after 5 o'clock, so something has to happen. You know what it is by now.
0: I believe it to be the College Football Fix. 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
1: So we kind of knew this was coming because they changed one arbitrary rule to start to make this happen. But the College Football Hall of Fame has officially placed Mike Leach on the ballot for this year. That is something that he was not eligible for because of win percentage. There are multiple different groups that kind of vote on this.
0: Mm-hmm.
1: The National Football Foundation, it's got a bunch of members, 12,000 apparently. And then the Honors Court. Athletic administrators, current Hall of Fame members, and sports journalists. Those are the ones that will decide whether or not Mike Leach will get into the College Football Hall of Fame. That is the easiest yes answer that you could possibly have. There are people that are on plane with Mike Leach, but there's nobody that has a faster yes than, does he belong in the College Football Hall of Fame? Yes, move on, done. This guy belongs.
0: I agree with something I saw earlier today. They were talking about, you know, they didn't like that they had to arbitrarily change a rule. And they said, what you've got to do is this. Just take out the winning percentage rule. It's not like they're going to put in a bunch of coaches that are 25 games under 500.
1: Exactly.
0: Right? Like, the people understand what a Hall of Fame is. There's no rule in the Baseball Hall of Fame that you had to have hit 300. There's no rule in the Football Hall of Fame that as a running back that you had to average 5 yards a carry, right? It's just people know what a Hall of Fame is. So just do that, and Mike Leach just gets in. You know, his win-loss record, obviously, it's not as impressive as some, but he did it at Texas Tech, Washington State, and Mississippi State, not exactly Alabama, Oklahoma, and Texas there. And, you know, the beyond that, he completely revolutionized the game of football with the offense that he created. And you add to that the fact that he is just one of the great characters of the game. And a guy that, you know, there's a million stories about that every coach has respect for. He's an easy Hall of Famer. It shouldn't be a problem.
1: Yeah, there's a lot of differences between college football and the NFL.
0: Mm-hmm.
1: And I think they're both great for just totally different reasons. As I've said before, I mean, earlier this week, I think that the NFL is very corporate, very buttoned up, very few mistakes in the NFL compared to college. It's a more streamlined version of football.
0: Mm-hmm.
1: College football is chaotic. It's quirky. It's weird. You've got odd traditions and characters and stuff. And,
0: yeah.
1: But also a lot of substance.
0: And you used to have that in the NFL, you know. Yeah. I mean, but you just don't have it as much anymore. No. It is very much like the CEO kind of thing.
1: But Mike Leach is the perfect encapsulation of what people love about college football. He's goofy. Mm. He's quirky. Sometimes you don't really understand it. But behind all of that stuff was a lot of substance. Like you said, a lot of winning at places that don't traditionally win. And the offense that he created 30 years ago, longer than that, right?
0: Mm-hmm.
1: Is still influencing offenses today. Both of the SEC offenses from the state of Mississippi are direct influences yeah. of what Mike Leach created so long ago.
0: Yeah.
1: His tentacles are in basically every offense that's run in college football besides the service academies. I mean, it's really that deep. So he's got all of this stuff that we love about college football, the goofiness, the quirkiness, and then the substance to back it all
0: right.
1: up. I hate that it had to take a rule change to get to this point, but it's really good that he's going to be honored
0: right.
1: forever in Atlanta at the College Football Hall of Fame. He deserves it.
0: This is one of those things. It's like we had this arbitrary idea that you had to win 60% of your games. Like, why? It was just, this is one of those things where it's like the steroid thing with baseball. It's like, guys, it's just a museum, all right?
1: It's
0: about telling the story of your sport. Tell me the story of college football without Mike Leach. You cannot. Tell me the story of baseball without Barry Bonds. You cannot. So, I just wish there was more. Like, it's just not that big a deal. It really isn't to me. Maybe I'm wrong, but that's how I feel about it.
1: No, it's not. And somebody on the text line, this did crack me up. I would argue that the people in charge of the Rock and Roll Hall of Fame have no idea what a Hall of Fame is.
0: Fair.
1: That's a fair point.
0: I don't know if they have an idea of what rock and roll is. Yeah. UCLA one out and a man on first.
1: Yeah, they don't know what that is. Nebraska did get out of that inning. It's 2-1 going into the bottom of the seventh for Nebraska. But this UCLA-St. Mary's thing, that's your college football fix driven by Ford.
0: A lot of drama in Westwood right this second. So, man on first, they had a one-out single.
1: Turning to bunt with one out, that's an interesting decision, all things considered.
0: Well, yeah, I mean, I don't know who's up. If Choflosky's up, it's probably worth doing.
1: Dean West, who has a .280 batting average, for what that's worth, squaring to bunt. Speaking of quirky traditions in college sports, A&M, their fans are doing that weird point, rub the back of your head thing. Do you know what that is?
0: No.
1: I don't either.
0: I don't know what any of their stuff is, man. I don't know any of their hand gestures. I don't know any, you know. About good rock, yeah. The egg.
1: Have you seen this, though? It's
0: I don't know.
1: They point to the batter, and they rub the back of their heads. That's what they do.
0: I haven't been indoctrinated into that group, so I have no idea.
1: And it's like a fast rub of the back of their heads. Very, very just, it's unsettling.
0: Yeah, well, a lot of the things that Texas A&M does are unsettling. Ooh, is that going to stay in?
1: I'm a little bit behind you. Was that a reference to What's going on?
0: It was a foul ball. I thought they might have had a chance to make a play, but they did not. So,
1: I think St. Mary's catcher is intentionally filling his mitt with dirt, by the way, because
0: every ball, it just explodes with dirt. I don't know if it's either that or that ball is just loaded.
1: He's doing it on purpose. He's got to be. For effect or something.
0: Boy,
1: like
0: that could have been caught. That could have been caught. The catcher and the third baseman run into each other there.
1: Oh, that should have been caught. You're exactly right.
0: That could have been two outs. We'll see if that comes back to bite them.
1: Boys, you got to communicate. You have got to talk to each other if you want to upset the best team
0: in America.
1: Strike
0: three called. Wow, he looked at strike three. Two down.
1: I'm about to see it right here because I am a little bit behind.
0: Arkansas starting Gabe Gackel in this game. He's at 22 pitches right this second. So.
1: Oh, he's mad. No, buddy. You have got to swing the bat at that.
0: Now, maybe he couldn't tell because of the cloud of dust. It looks like pig pins catching for him.
1: He's definitely putting dirt in that glove. That's so funny.
0: Yeah, is he, like, scooping it up?
1: He's got to be.
0: I'm going to watch him here. Let me see here.
1: Look at that.
0: Is he scooping up dirt?
1: It's like he's putting on a 1980s magic show.
0: I don't know. Where is all this dirt coming from? Every time. Is that a fair ball? No, foul.
1: He's putting it in his glove.
0: But where? I'm trying to watch him as he goes here.
1: He's got to be grabbing it and like,
0: yeah,
1: with his offhand.
0: You know, pocket sand. He's got pocket sand. St. Mary's catcher, Rusty Shackelford.
1: Oh, it looks like their third base coach tried to make a play.
0: Tried to make a play, and that ball was hit a little hard, Chief. Oh, 2-0 Missouri State.
1: Two out
0: single. Scores another run.
1: Missouri State's a good ball club.
0: They're a good ball club, and also this is going to be a 30-pitch inning the way it's going. Goodness gracious.
1: We'll give you an update. We might have a final score, although St. Mary's third base coach is getting checked out by the trainers and the umpires right now because he tried to make a play and hurt his hand. Hey, coach, let the guys with the gloves do that. We'll be back in just a bit.

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0: 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Highway 6 in Oxford. It is a final in Los Angeles. The number one overall seed has lost. Remember last year the number one overall seed was Vanderbilt. They did not make it out of their regional either. So St. Mary's gets a 3-2 win over UCLA. That is a very big win for the Gaels. Interesting to see how the rest of that sets up. In College Station, 5-3 Lamar, but the Aggies, Texas A&M, have loaded the bases with one out here in the bottom of the seventh. So our good friend Richard Cross getting some action here. And then when I guess Arkansas got out of the inning, but it was 2-0 Arkansas. Now Lamar has just walked in a run, make it 5-4 Lamar over Texas A&M. Last I saw it was Missouri Missouri State beating Arkansas 2-0 in the top of the first. Gabe Gackle was over 30 pitches, I believe, in that inning. That's not a great start for the Hogs, who, of course, you know, are playing with a little bit of a little chip on their shoulder, right? After that, after not getting that hosting spot, be a bad look to lose this first game, but they're already down in the first inning.
1: Lamar has hit by pitch in a run and then walked in a run.
0: Oh, my goodness gracious.
1: That's tough. The bubbles are flying there in College Station. And if you're not familiar with what we're talking about, the people in the stands bring...
0: They blow bubbles.
1: ...bubble machines, and they blow bubbles after runs. It is what they do.
0: But
1: I mean, how about this, though? Four seeds just taking down one seeds all day today.
0: It has been a day for the four seed, no question.
1: I thought NIL was ruining baseball.
0: Now a sack fly ties the game. 5-5... Lamar and Texas A&M. A lot of bubbles.
1: A lot of bubbles. You see them in the camera shot now, even.
0: Yeah, so to see Spire Text Line. This is why you can't get 1,000 fans in the stadium. They're like, why am I going to go? We're going to lose.
1: They won 51 games this year.
0: They did.
1: 51-6, right? Isn't that the final tally?
0: Believe that is correct, yes.
1: Random story, hey Dad. I want to see what you think about this. So the men's golf national championship. By the way, I'll actually pull up the scoreboard because Ole Miss and didn't State make it as well?
0: Yes.
1: So I'll actually pull that up to give you a score update. Why not?
0: Real quick, to let you know that Georgia is up 8-0 over Long Island, so the Bulldogs well on their way.
1: Yeah, we kind of. I mean,
0: had a feeling, yeah.
1: Especially with how that started. But BYU made the national championship. And the national championship started today. Let's see. Ole Miss as a team shot 5 over. Mississippi State shot 10 over. Three rounds, and then they cut to match play after three rounds, but not a good start for either the Rebels or the Bulldogs. And Ole Miss is actually only through 8 holes. Mississippi State is done for the day. So anyway, BYU made it, though.
0: Okay.
1: BYU also didn't play particularly well today either, so they may not make the cut. But long story short, the three rounds are Friday, Saturday, and Sunday. That's when they're supposed to be. BYU Athletics does not participate in events on Sunday. Part of a Mormon thing.
0: Right.
1: That's why in the NCAA tournament, BYU only plays on the Thursday-Saturday games. They get accommodated for that.
0: Right.
1: Well, they accommodated them for this golf tournament. BYU got to play by themselves as a team yesterday and post their round three score yesterday. So, a lot of things at play here. Just like the bottom of the ninth, just like the fourth quarter, just like whatever pressure pack situation, that impacts play. So, playing in the third round impacts play because there's more pressure. you have to play with opponents. That impacts things. And there are course conditions that are different on a given day.
2: Mm-hmm.
1: And also, if they were to make the cut, they get a full day off before match play. I don't think that should be allowed. I think if you can't play the way everybody else plays, sorry. I don't think maybe that's not being inclusive or whatever. Mm-hmm. But what if it's really windy on Sunday?
3: Yeah.
1: And everybody else has to play a difficult course when they didn't have to. What if you make the cut? Everybody else has to go from three straight pressure pack rounds straight into match play. You get a day off. They benefit from their religious rule in ways that none of the other teams do. I wouldn't allow it.
3: The problem becomes, you know what the problem is going to be. They're going to sue for religious discrimination or something like that, and they might win. I don't know if they would win or not, but you know, do you really want to go through that? And do you want to look like that, like you're persecuting someone? I mean, I agree with you.
1: Give them a competitive advantage by doing this.
3: Yeah. You got to figure out a way to move the tournament. The whole tournament has to be moved, so like nobody's playing on Sunday. Nobody plays on Sunday.
1: So the counter would be, so everybody else has to change for you?
3: Yes, in this situation, because it's the only way to be fair in some ways. I don't like it, but that feels like the best possible choice.
1: Yeah, top 16 advance. So there is top 16 advance, and then after the fourth round, they go into match play. But, yeah, weather is – Marty's right. Weather is basically the biggest factor in golf. And if you're not all playing the same weather, you're not playing the same course. Yeah, you see it all the time. I don't know. I really don't like that. But I guess what can you do? And you're right. I mean, the fear of litigation makes a lot of decisions,
2: mm-hmm.
1: especially for the NCAA right now, for sure. As the train goes by right field in College Station, I love that feature of that ballpark, by the way. An active railroad is, what, 15, 20 yards past the right field wall at College Station?
3: I think that's right, yeah. Yeah, that's a cool tradition. I won't lie.
1: I like trains. Trains are cool.
3: So Lamar got out of the inning, though. So they did. No more damage. So it's just tied. Tied 5-5 as they go into the top of the eighth. I've also got Florida State up here. They are leading 2-1 over St. John's. They've got two runners on in the bottom of the fourth here, second and third with two outs.
1: Yeah, and this is a great question. What happens if – does BYU play baseball? I'm sure they do, right? Yes, they have a beautiful baseball stadium.
3: Yeah, yeah.
1: What happens if they make a regional final?
3: It's a good question.
1: Have to play it on Monday?
3: Don't know.
1: Imagine if the TV networks, hey, BYU, we want your matchup on Sunday. Neutral site in SoFi Stadium. They're rich enough. They can turn down that money. They can say no to the TV.
3: Yeah,
1: money.
3: They'd be fine. Yeah.
1: Not many other people can.
3: Hey. Very few, Michael. You and I can't.
1: No. So we got baseball coming up tonight, obviously. Looks like there may be some weather coming through Lincoln, by the way. Mm. It's not the forecast earlier today was not great, so hopefully they can get that in. Mississippi State got their game in, despite the possibility of weather coming through, right? It was an off chance, but there was a chance that weather was going to come through today. Southern Miss had to move their game up an hour.
3: I'll be honest with you, man. Like, living here in Starkville around 9 a.m., 10:30 a.m. today, I was shocked that there wasn't. You looked outside and you're like, it's about to dump rain on this town.
1: Yeah.
3: And it just never did. And, you know, we actually got the sun came on my drive back here from the stadium. The sun was out. So looks like we're going to get through this weekend more or less, you know, but I was. When I woke up this morning and looked outside, I was like, ooh. Then I checked my app, and I was like, no, it says there's no rain. Okay. Seeing is believing, I guess. So.
1: Believing is seeing.
3: That's what they say.
1: Nebraska hits a home run to go up 3-1 over South Dakota State. Well, let's do a hard reset and then come back to what happened in Starkville and Hattiesburg when we come back. New audience, the postgame show, I assume, has ended by now on the state radio network. So that's what we'll do. We'll reset. We'll come back. We'll talk Mississippi State's win over Lipscomb on a day where four seeds are taking out one seeds all over the country, not in Starkville, and then also in Hattiesburg. They are part of that phenomenon. They fought a Little Rock today. We will do that when we come back. Sports Talk Mississippi on a Friday from the Pearl River Resort Studio. So glad that you guys are with us.

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6: 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If you get injured in an accident, call Mama Justice for a free consultation at 662-883-6262. A former Greenwood police officer involved in a drug trafficking bribery scheme that ensnared 20 people, including two sheriffs, has been sentenced. The U.S. Justice Department announced that ex-cop Jamario Sanford will spend the next 7.5 years behind bars. He pleaded guilty after accepting $13,000 to provide an armed patrol to a member of the Mexican cartel, or at least he thought that cartel member was actually an FBI informant. Officials say Sanford is one of just several examples of cops in the Mississippi Delta using their power to help in the transport of drugs and other illegal activity. More sentencings in connection with the scheme are expected this summer.
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0: Sports Talk Mississippi here with you on a Friday afternoon. Brian Hayden and Michael Borky. As soon as we wrap up this show, I'm going to do a little bit more work. We're going to do Thunder and Lightning post-game live on the Super Talk YouTube channel. If you haven't already subscribed to our YouTube channel, you should. You can get a lot of great info there. If you missed anything, it's right there. This show is uploaded in its entirety every day on our YouTube channel, and you can always catch it there in podcast form as well. But Thunder and Lightning post-game live. The rest of the week will be going live right after these games. Obviously, today, with the game overlapping with the show, we had to take a little break. But tomorrow night, it's going to be a late night at Duty Noble Field. So I hope you guys will join me for Thunder and Lightning post-game live. Again, right as we go off the air here, I'll jump onto YouTube.
1: Again,
0: I'm going to be very intentional with my YouTube. I'm only concerned about the people in the building. The people in the chat, if you're in the chat, we care about you.
1: Right, yeah, right. Let's talk right about what happened in Starkville today, right? Mississippi State, all joking aside, a comfortable, I guess, what, it was tied at zero until the fourth inning.
0: Yeah.
1: So it just kind of took a State offense a little bit of time to get going, but once they did, it was all well and good.
0: Basically, State took a trip through the order. Hit some balls hard. If you go back and watch those first three innings, they had a bunch of line drives that were just right at guys. But second trip to the order, they started to find some spots, a couple of home runs. And on a day that, as we're seeing, Michael, just upsets everywhere. Upset, you know, number one seed down in Hattiesburg. Number one seed in Los Angeles loses. Number one seed in Auburn has lost. Florida State is having some struggles right now with St. John's. You're starting to see it all over the place. Mississippi State didn't have any struggles. They won the game easily, 10-1. That one run for Lipscomb comes in the bottom of the ninth with two out, or top of the ninth with two outs. Somebody on the text line said that was just Southern hospitality. We just didn't want to let them leave with nothing. So we gave them a little something on the way out the door.
1: If they win, they'll get fed, though.
0: Well, that's true. Don't just stop. Just stop it. Anyway, so State into the winner's bracket. As we've talked about, that is at 8 o'clock first pitch tomorrow. They'll take on the winner of the game that's going to get going in about 20 minutes from now, I believe, with Louisiana and Cincinnati going at it to see who can meet up with Mississippi State. So great win for the Bulldogs, especially when you take into context what's been happening around the country today and some of the upsets we're seeing in this tournament. It's off to a fantastic start.
1: Most certainly is. So a good win for Mississippi State. And then tomorrow, I mean, it's Valinkas Day tomorrow.
0: Yes, and they did announce that Tomas Valinkas is getting the start for Mississippi State. No surprise there. And that'll put the Bulldogs in a chance to go into the regional final with Ryan McPherson on the mound. And hopefully, you know, according to, you know, talking to Coach O'Connor, and we'll talk to him obviously tomorrow, a fully healthy, no limits, get after it Ryan McPherson should be a great spot for Mississippi State. Dogs only used three pitchers today. Duke Stone was really, really good for Mississippi State. Six shutout innings, 10 strikeouts. He goes over 100 strikeouts for the year, joining Valinkas. And no walks, only three hits. Tyler Pitzer was good in relief. Jack Gleason struggled a little bit, but he got through the ninth, and that's all that matters. State has pretty much the full complement available tomorrow, and then we'll see. You know, with Valinkas, you're going to believe he gets you into the sixth, seventh innings. Most of his starts, and that's the case, you should be in really, really good shape for that game on Sunday, assuming you can win tomorrow night.
1: In Hattiesburg, Southern Miss goes into the top of the ninth with a 4-3 lead, and then this happened. Single through the right side of the infield to start the inning for Little Rock, and then a fly out to left field. Hey, Dad, did you see how close that was to being a home run?
0: Yeah.
1: It was close. And then a double off the top of the center field wall. They said on the broadcast it went 407 feet.
0: Yeah.
1: Stayed in the yard. But so, single, fly out, double, wild pitch, runner scores on the wild pitch, tie game.
0: Mm-hmm.
1: Single, Little Rock takes the lead. Home run. They blow it open, 7-4. Southern Miss in the bottom of the ninth. They get a runner on, and that is it. The struggles in Game 1 of a regional continue for Southern Miss. That is 0 for their last four in Game 1. And, I mean, they can still come out of this thing. People back in

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1: But and it's not a starting pitching thing so much either, right? You know, like Southern Miss has the lead when Clark comes out of the game. So it's not that they didn't start Graydon Harris in this one. I don't know the answer, you know, but I will say this, you know, we'll see if they can fight their way out. They've done it before, but it is weird that this is 2 years in a row against a
2: lesser opponent.
1: A lesser opponent. I mean, they're the four seed. Now, look, Arkansas Little Rock is a tough four seed. They're a good team, but it's becoming a trend for a little bit for the Golden Eagles.
2: It really is. So hopefully they can figure that out. Jacksonville State, Virginia, coming up here in just a little while. Are you going to be watching? Like, are you actually going to physically show up and go to Louisville, Cincinnati? Are you just going to put squeeze play on and enjoy your night?
1: Yeah, I'm not going to the game. No. Louisiana, you mean?
2: What did I say?
1: Louisville.
2: Did I say Louisville?
1: You did the same thing I did.
2: Louisiana, Virginia.
1: Yeah. No, I'm not going back to Duty Noble tonight, but I will be there tomorrow. I won't be back in Duty Noble until it's time for Mississippi State's game tomorrow.
2: You're not going to get there, get the wings? Go watch some baseball and get the wings? Or is that disbanded because the NCAA controls stuff?
1: There's still wings.
2: Okay.
1: I had wings today for lunch.
2: Nice.
1: But no, I didn't. I'm not going early.
2: They keep showing the ominous clouds in the background of the stadium there in Lincoln.
1: Mm-hmm.
2: I can't have the volume on, obviously, because you guys would hear it, and that breaks like all kinds of broadcast laws.
1: Right.
2: Or maybe it doesn't. I probably could play the audio for a short period of time anyway. Regardless, I assume they keep showing it because they're talking about it.
1: Mm-hmm.
2: It doesn't look good. Mike, I know you're listening there. You're there and you're listening. What does it look like for you in the stadium? Because the clouds they're showing beyond, like, third base, really, like right field, third base, those clouds don't look pretty. And they're supposed to have baseball in 2 hours and 15 minutes, and those don't look like baseball clouds.
1: Yeah. Nebraska just polished off South Dakota State. So Nebraska into the winner's bracket. They await the winner of Ole Miss and Arizona State in the Lincoln Regional. So there's a one seed that avoided the slip up there.
2: Yeah, good for them.
1: Yeah,
2: that can be a really fun one tomorrow if Ole Miss is able to get there.
1: Mm-hmm. It's interesting because you know Ole Miss has struggled so much with lefties this year.
2: Yep, and they're just going to see an average right hander tomorrow.
1: Yeah, and then that's what I'm saying. Like if they can get past the lefty tonight. Then they, as Kyle Peterson told us, it's just right-handers for Nebraska, so you should be in pretty good shape there.
2: Yep. Around the country, bottom two, Missouri State still leading Arkansas 2-0. West Virginia has taken that lead from Binghamton. It's bottom five. They're up 5-1.
1: That's there. Yeah.
2: A&M is going to beat Lamar. It seems you are right. Once the non hit by pitch.
1: That was the backbreaker.
2: And then immediately followed by a home run. It's 6-5 now in the bottom of the eighth, and now A&M has runners on second and third with nobody out there. Florida State leading St. John's 3-2. Not a great crowd for the Seminoles at home right now. A little disappointed to see that. North Carolina, the one, playing VCU. They're up 3-0. North Carolina got a nice little break today, by the way, with their first game, or the regionals' first game, going to 14 innings. That is about as ideal as you can ask for as a one seed.
1: That's
2: to see
1: what
2: your
1: you
2: two
1: want
2: and three
1: to see.
2: Go play
1: if you're
2: going to
1: play the later game, you definitely want the other team to go late. Yeah.
2: Troy and Miami are in a weather delay right now in the Gainesville Regional. So that smart move by Florida going first game because who knows when the second game will end there. And those are all the games going on right now. Still to get started, Jacksonville State, Virginia. They're in Hattiesburg, NC State, UCF. Louisiana, Cincinnati, as we mentioned. Alabama will get their regional started here shortly. Citadel, Oklahoma, that was in a weather delay in Atlanta. They should be playing by now, but downpour at Georgia Tech delayed that one, I believe. Northern Illinois, Coastal Carolina, Cal Poly, Virginia Tech, Yale, Oregon, Arizona State, Ole Miss at 8. Texas State, Southern Cal also at 8. And those are your games for the rest of the day. Ole Miss,

0: Arizona State, the most interesting one of the nightcap for sure.
1: Yeah, feels like it. I mean, that's a game that has some big names in it. You know, the Harrison kid for Arizona State, this pitcher going for Arizona State tonight. Obviously, we know Ole Miss with Udermark, with Hunter Elliott going for the Rebels. Big names and two teams that, if they got hot, could be dangerous. And they're in a regional that, you know, say what you want about Nebraska, they're not a team that you just look at and say, oh, they'll win. They're not like a Texas or a Georgia or anything like that. So, very interesting game tonight. The winner of this game, I think, I'll be honest with you, I think the winner of the game tonight wins the regional.
0: I tend to agree. We'll be back. We'll wrap the show up with you next. Sports Talk Mississippi. Don't go anywhere.
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0: in Tallahassee. Florida State leads St. John's 3-2, but the Johnnies have first and second with no outs here in the top of the sixth inning. Texas A&M, two on, up two in the bottom of the eighth. Looking like they're about to put this one away. Georgia all over Long Island. UC Santa Barbara and Tarleton State tied at one in the third inning. And then North Carolina is winning as well. So we'll see what the night brings as far as potential upsets here in the NCAA tournament. We've had a boatload of them today.
1: What's a Johnny? Is it just somebody that
0: it's
1: is
0: a guy named
1: St.
0: John?
1: John's?
0: Yeah, I guess it's a guy named John. I mean, aren't they also like they used to be the Red Storm. So they used to be like the Red, were they the Red Indians or something? They were something with the Indians, and that got changed. And so now they're the Red Storm, but they also go by the Johnnies. They were the Redmen back in the day. Okay, that's what it was.
1: New article from ESPN. Brennan Sorsby placed at least 40 bets involving Indiana football as a player for Hoosiers.
0: He's got to go. We can't have this. He's got to go.
1: Sportsbook accounts registered to a family member and friends to wager approximately $90,000 over 4 years and continued to gamble even after transferring from Cincinnati to Texas Tech in December. I saw that, I think it was Joey McGuire, Texas Tech released a statement saying that he's completed his rehab assignment and the best way for him to continue to get the help he needs is by playing football. And
0: make it make sense, right?
1: It's like, hey, coach, you can help him without him playing football. Like, if you really cared about him, you would provide him the help that he needs away from football. Why does he need to play football in order to get the help that he needs? You don't fix a gambling addiction in a month.
0: Yeah. I said it a few weeks ago. Like it's kind of like the whole idea of the like when a player gets injured and he's back on the field one play later. Like there's no way you check that out. There's no way you know he's healthy. Yep. It's the same thing here.
1: Well, like, not only that, he also broke a ton of rules on top of
0: That's the other problem.
1: Having a problem.
0: Right? Yeah.
1: Yeah, 40 bets on your own team, buddy. Sorry.
0: Look. It sucks. It sucks for the guy. He's going to lose a lot of money because he got a big NIL deal, which maybe that's a good thing because he was probably just going to, at the rate he was going, he's just going to burn through it betting player props, betting, Wembanyama plus minus, six and a half blocks tonight or something. I mean, just this is, part of growing up is you learn lessons sometimes. And sometimes they're hard, man. They're hard lessons. I've learned them. I'm sure you have, Michael. I'm sure everybody who's listening out there has had that hard lesson, and you just got to learn it sometimes and become better for it.
1: Yeah, and the SEC is trying to combat this, by the way.
0: Mm-hmm.
1: During the 2025-2026 academic year, so think football, basketball, baseball season, approximately $12 billion was wagered on games involving at least one SEC team through the legal channels. $12 billion on SEC games.
0: That's a lot of money.
1: $12 billion. And 58% of people between the ages of 18 and 22 have placed at least one wager.
0: Yeah.
1: And that number climbs to 67%. For college-aged, that's college-aged, on college campuses.
0: Yeah.
1: College students, 67% of college student men bet on sports. That's insane to me.
0: That's a big number.
1: The league is doing some kind of crazy, intense education session with all of the SEC programs to make sure that this doesn't happen in the league. And if it is happening to you, delete all your accounts, never do it again before we catch you, as I'm sure part of the education programs. But anyway, any final thoughts?
0: See you tomorrow night at Duty Noble Field. 8 o'clock, first pitch. Can't wait. Can't wait to see what that atmosphere
1: is
0: like.
1: It's going to be nuts.
0: And like I said, guys, I'm about to go live. As soon as we wrap up here, I'm gonna duck in and get started with our postgame live. I'll be up within 2 minutes, I think, of this show ending. So if you're a Mississippi State fan, you got nothing going on a Friday night, or if you do and you just want to hang out with me for a little while, let's do that on our Super Talk YouTube channel.
1: So you just did all kinds of talking, and you get to do more talking. I will also be doing a postgame show tonight.
0: That's the life we have chosen.
1: That'll start at about midnight for me.
0: Well, I'll get that tomorrow.
1: Yes, you will get that tomorrow.
0: Yeah.
1: At least you get to see it live. We'll do it live.
0: We'll do it live.
1: And we'll do it live on Monday at 3 o'clock. Enjoy your baseball this weekend, everybody. We really appreciate you from the Pearl River Resort Studio. Enjoy. Have fun. Hopefully we're talking about a bunch of wins when we come back on these very airwaves on Monday at 3. Good night.

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2: News. I'm John Saucier. President Trump reportedly working through the final stages of peace talks with Iran. Is Treasury Secretary Scott Bessent speaking on Fox Business from the Reagan National Economic Forum on what can be done for Americans as prices are still high due to this conflict in the Middle East.
3: What we can do is add we can generate real wage growth, which I think we're going to get back to as soon as we're on the other side of this Iran conflict.
2: The AAA reports the average for a gallon of regular gasoline, $4.39 right now. There's crowds outside a ICE detention facility in New Jersey reportedly protesting conditions for detainees inside. New Jersey's Governor Mikey Sherrill on her solution to this chaos.
4: New Jersey law enforcement is today establishing a peaceful, protected protest zone in the area right outside Delaney Hall.
2: There are reports of some protesters threatening to kill ICE agents. America's listening to Fox News.
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7: With Supertalk News, I'm J.T. Mitchell. The U.S. Supreme Court ruled Thursday in favor of a black Mississippi death row inmate who was arguing racial bias in his jury makeup. Fox's Lillian Wu has more.
8: Justices in a 5-4 vote siding with Terry Pitchford, who was sentenced to death by a jury of 11 white and one black juror in 2006 for his role in the killing of a grocery store owner. There were five potential black jurors on the whittled down jury pool, but the prosecutor, who had a history of dismissing black jurors for discriminatory reasons, used peremptory strikes against four of them. Jurors can only be excused for race-neutral reasons. The opinion, penned by Justice Brett Kavanaugh, finding defense lawyers did not get enough of a chance to argue the black jurors were improperly dismissed.
7: Pitchford's case now heads back to the lower court for further proceedings.
9: You smell that? Spring. Hibernation.

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3: NASA is announcing its next steps to establishing a permanent base on the surface of the moon. Fox's Grinnell Scott.
4: NASA Administrator Jared Isaacman said three launches to take equipment to construct and sustain a moon base are planned to launch by the end of 2026.
5: The first of more than a dozen missions we expect to announce through the balance of this year as we return, build the base, and never give up the moon again.
4: Carlos Garcia Galan, who leads the moon base program, said they want lunar terrain vehicles in place when Artemis IV astronauts land in 2028.
6: So that crew has an LTV to go explore around.
4: Blue Origin and Astrolab are among the companies awarded grants to build and deliver those vehicles to the moon's surface.
3: All future trips to the moon must go through Mississippi, with rocket engines being tested at Stennis Space Center in Hancock County. With SuperTalk News, I'm J.T. Mitchell.
7: 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What happens? Why does it happen? And how will it affect you, your family, and your bottom line? 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
1: I'm Michelle Polito.
2: Which I thought I was done.
1: Drake is making Billboard history. The rapper now holds the top three spots on the Billboard 200 simultaneously with his three new albums, Iceman, Habibti, and Maid of Honor, all released May 15th. It's the first time any artist has held numbers 1, 2, and 3 on the chart at the same time in the history of the Billboard 200, which dates back to 1956. Iceman at number one also gives Drake his 15th chart-topping album, moving him ahead of Jay-Z for the most number ones among solo male artists. Beartooth frontman Caleb Shomo has come out as gay while still married to his wife of 14 years. In a lengthy statement, Caleb wrote in part, "There's been a lot of speculation surrounding my personal life," adding, "I am a proudly gay man." Caleb's wife also took to Instagram, admitting the past few months have been, quote, disorienting. That's Fox Rocks on Fox News.
0: Get the news that matters to Mississippi on Middays with Gerard Gibbert. Middays with Gerard Gibbert. Each weekday starting at 10 a.m., Gerard brings you a spirited debate on the key stories of the day with the newsmakers and powerful reporting on the issues you care about. 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
3: With Super Talk News, I'm JT Mitchell. The U.S. Supreme Court ruled Thursday in favor of a black Mississippi death row inmate who was arguing racial bias in his jury makeup. Fox's Lillian Wu has more.
4: Justices in a 5-4 vote siding with Terry Pitchford, who was sentenced to death by a jury of 11 white and 1 black juror in 2006 for his role in the killing of a grocery store owner. There were 5 potential black jurors on the whittled down jury pool, but the prosecutor, who had a history of dismissing black jurors for discriminatory reasons, used peremptory strikes against 4 of them. Jurors can only be excused for race-neutral reasons. The opinion, penned by Justice Brett Kavanaugh, finding defense lawyers did not get enough of a chance to argue the black jurors were improperly dismissed.
3: Pitchford's case now heads back to the lower court for further proceedings.
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3: Hey, remember back when Obamacare passed? I certainly remember. I remember that not a single Republican voted for it. All Democrats voted for it. Barack Obama only got it through by making a bunch of promises and payoffs to get it through. But some of the promises he made to Americans, number one, that it would hold down the cost of medical care. It has not. He also said that you'd be able to keep your doctor if you liked it. That's turned out not to be true. And it's also true that when he said you'll be able to keep your health care plan if you like it, that's turned out not to be true now. And now we're seeing an awful lot of Americans being forced to simply give up their insurance because even with Obamacare, it has become far too expensive. So I thought we'd talk to Dr. Roger Stark, who's a visiting fellow at Mountain States Policy Center and the author of three books, including Healthcare Policy Simplified. Dr. Stark, welcome back.
4: Oh, thanks for having me.
3: What is happening now, and how much of it should I blame on Obamacare causing the conditions that are putting people in a position of simply having to give up their health care plan altogether?
4: We saw this coming when the law passed in 2010, Lars. We knew that the essential benefit mandates, the cost of the overall plan, the cost of the bill was going to be absolutely excessive. And here we are now 16 years later, and what we're seeing is absolutely what we predicted when it passed in 2010. So there are no surprises here. And it is probably one of the most harmful pieces of legislation as far as our overall healthcare system in the United States is concerned. So it is really, as you pointed out in the beginning of your program here, you know, the American public was promised a whole bunch of things. It was going to bring down the cost of health care. It was going to provide universal health insurance. And none of those things are true. And again, many of us predicted that when the law passed.
3: Is there any quick way to fix it? I mean, I've got some ideas, but I'm not sure that they could be adopted quickly. And I try to stick to ideas that are actually doable. But I would like to hear your ideas. How do we go about fixing this? And does Congress actually have the guts to wade into it and say this has to be fixed?
4: Well, to answer the latter part of your question, the answer is no. I think no one has the appetite in Washington, D.C. now to completely reform Obamacare. Going to the first part of your question, though, is I think your listeners need to understand that there were two parts to Obamacare. One was setting up taxpayer subsidies in the exchanges where people could purchase health insurance in the Obamacare exchanges. The other half of the program, which is just as large, was the massive expansion of Medicaid. What Obamacare did was it expanded Medicaid to any able-bodied individual who made less than 138% of the federal poverty level, ages 18 to 64. And so I think that would be a good place to start. The other place, of course, is really examining the exchanges and who actually should benefit by taxpayer subsidies in these exchanges. So the short answer to your question is, yes, it could be reformed. Whether our current politicians have the appetite to do it, I can't say for sure, but it absolutely can and should be reformed.
3: You know what I'd love to see, Doctor, and you feel free to tell me I'm completely crazy, but I always like the idea of having a catastrophic policy so that if I get hit by a truck or hit by a car, you know, by a heart attack or hit by cancer, that I'm covered and I don't lose all my belongings, which is was the big fear that everybody was used that was used to promote Obamacare. And then say, well, how much more coverage would you like beyond that? And I could say, no, I'll pay for everything out of pocket, or I'll pay for I'd like a 30% deductible, you know, or a 10% deductible. And of course, just like car insurance, a lot of people carry the minimum. in car insurance. They carry liability, but they don't necessarily cover a car that's already paid off. And they say, I don't want to buy extra coverage because I don't want to take the expense. I'd rather absorb some of the risk myself and get rid of all the wellness care and the garbage that came with it that was a requirement of Obamacare. If we did that, as I understand it, a catastrophic policy could be available to most Americans for a tiny amount of money, less money than most people spend on internet service or the cable plan, and then they can buy as much or as little coverage as they want beyond that or pay out of their own pockets. Is that doable?
4: Yeah, Lars, you put your finger on the exact problem that we have in this country, and that is people look at health insurance and they consider that to be different than other types of insurance, like automobile and homeowners. Now, there's no question the human body is different than an automobile and than a home. But when you think of insurance, we have it for catastrophic problems. And the day-to-day stuff, putting gas in your car, having an x-ray in your doctor's office, we pay for that out of pocket, or we should, at least on the healthcare side. And there are ways to do that with health savings accounts, for example, and accompanied by catastrophic policies like you're talking about. Absolutely. That would be one of the major answers, the major solutions to our current healthcare insurance crisis in this country.
3: Well, and Dr. Stark, for everybody else who I don't necessarily hate the health insurance companies, but they're making a lot of money. And I wonder if you said if you did that, catastrophic coverage, take the rest of the money that you're paying in premiums now, put it in an HSA, pay your own stuff out of pocket. You decide how much care you want, what kind of care you want. Do you want generic? Do you want very specific or whatever? That I think most Americans would say, you mean my employer's paying $20,000 a year and I could buy a catastrophic policy for probably $2,000 of that and put the other $18,000 in an account and pay my own medical bills? I think most people would sign on to that in a heartbeat, wouldn't they?
4: Yeah, absolutely. And you touch on another issue here, insurance companies making all this money. But I think your listeners need to understand that under Obamacare, the insurance companies were forced to provide financing and to provide medical care for all of these essential health benefits. Now, I don't need obstetrical coverage. I can guarantee you that. But yet I'm paying for it in my policy.
3: Yep.
4: So the insurance companies are up against it too. And again, that circles right back to the mandates in Obamacare.
3: Exactly right. Dr. Roger Stark is at the Mountain States Policy Center, the author of three books, including Healthcare Policy Simplified. Dr. Stark, thanks very much. Hey, have you ever heard about data brokers? 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
14: Fox News, I'm Tom Regani. America is awaiting President Trump's response on the peace deal with Iran. Fox's Peter Deuce explains what the president wants included.
15: Hormuz Strait must be immediately open. No tolls. Ships caught in the strait due to our amazing and unprecedented naval blockade, which will now be lifted, may start the process of heading home. Enriched materials, sometimes referred to as nuclear dust, will be unearthed by the United States in close coordination and conjunction with the Islamic Republic of Iran.
14: President Trump is scrapping plans for a major renovation at the Kennedy Center following a judge's order.
16: President Trump says his administration will return control of the Kennedy Center to Congress. The move came hours after a federal judge in Washington ruled the center's board illegally added President Trump's name to the performing arts venue and also blocked a two-year closure for major renovations.
14: That's Fox's Jared Halpert. 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
17: I'm JT Mitchell with Super Talk News, brought to you by Mama Justice. If you get injured in an accident, call Mama Justice for a free consultation at 662-883-6262. A former Greenwood police officer involved in a drug trafficking bribery scheme that ensnared 20 people, including two sheriffs, has been sentenced. The U.S. Justice Department announced that ex-cop Jamario Sanford will spend the next 7.5 years behind bars. He pleaded guilty after accepting $13,000 to provide an armed patrol to a member of the Mexican cartel, or at least he thought that cartel member was actually an FBI informant. Officials say Sanford is one of just several examples of cops in the Mississippi Delta using their power to help in the transport of drugs and other illegal activity. More sentencings in connection with the scheme are expected this summer.
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17: Report cards from the Policy Center for Maternal Mental Health measure how well some new moms are doing. Fox's Lillian Wu reports.
23: The overall U.S. maternal mental health grade getting a slight bump up to a C from a C-. in the 2026 Maternal Mental Health State Report Cards. But when it came to support for new parents, the U.S. flunking out in the newly added domain on things like paid leave and child care measures, all stressors affecting mental health. 31 states earning fewer than 1 star out of 5. 14 states got 2 or more stars, and the highest star rating, 3.5, went to Maine.
17: Mississippi received an overall